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And you could win fantastic prizes. 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Back South African talent. Let's take Mzansi to Luxembourg.

0: misunderstood.
1: If you do not confront them, you are sort of okay. Just think about it. People walking with firearms openly past your fences, past your house, going to their illegal business. It's a way to say that we are able to defend ourselves and engage. It's an openly statement that they are willing to engage, and they do. As I saw with some operations we had previously in areas where Zamazamas is, the moment you engage with them, they will start open fire. They don't even think about it.
0: This is the National Briefing on SAFM.

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Join me, Jimmy Moyaha, on the SAFM Market Update with MoneyWeb, Mondays to Thursdays, 6 to 7pm, as we break down the key market trends, top financial stories, and smart investment insights all in one place. 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

0: It was never over.
1: Well, there it is. A very good morning to you. A brand new day. 5 minutes after 3 a.m. and welcome to it. You're with SAFM. The whole day, if you choose, you've chosen right. My name is Angela Ludek, and it's Quantum Time. It's clocked into 3 to 5, Monday to Friday, and that's how we do it together. So the weekend that was, a big weekend, a busy weekend, the first weekend in October. And since it's Monday morning, it's a fresh stream to do it all again, but perhaps with a new orientation, some wisdom gathered, some momentum, and maybe some peace in between the steps of chaos. So when the weekend's over, I'm sure the alarm goes off and somewhere out there, somebody, yes, you're already getting ready for work, preparing yourselves for another 5 days, a full 5 days of meetings, deadlines, and definitely trying to keep everybody happy. That's what we do to some degree. It's being human, isn't it? And if you're particularly unlucky, you're also preparing yourself for your boss. You know that boss, the boss person, you know the type, the person who can, say, call a meeting about a meeting, send an email asking for an update and somehow make a simple task feel like a national crisis. Have you been in that situation before? I know I have. But jokes aside, there's a serious question here. What actually makes someone a good leader? Right, we've looked at leadership in different segments, looking in and honing in at what leadership could be, what a good leader is. But ultimately, because when you consider yourself in a workspace and you want promotion, you want to grow within the commitment you've given, right? This idea of promotion doesn't automatically mean that you know how to lead people. The person in a leadership position also doesn't specifically maybe know how to lead people. That in itself is a growth issue. Now, you can have the office, the job title, the corner desk, and the authority to approve everybody else's leave. Sure, but can you listen? Can you listen truly to what's being said? Can you make difficult decisions when called on? And can you admit when you're wrong? Can you recognize people who make your team successful? Or is leadership something simply about being the person nobody dares to challenge? You know, I am the leader, follow my way. And that brings us to another workplace reality this morning. We need to address this on a Monday. Come Monday, let's do it. Sometimes

0: they have a way, an inroad. The promotion season arrives and you're left wondering whether hard work still counts for anything. Because surely the person who consistently delivers should have a fair chance of getting ahead. Surely leadership should be about more than a title, and surely speaking up shouldn't automatically mean you're the troublemaker. But is that how the workplace actually works? If you're in tune and it's clocking in and there is a systematic recognition, good for you. Spread the leadership, spread the love. Now, this morning, we're actually talking about certainly leadership, workplace politics, and the uncomfortable business of getting ahead. Have you ever worked for a boss who made your job harder? Have you ever kept quiet because you were afraid of the consequences? And have you ever watched somebody else get promoted while your own contribution went unnoticed? Let's talk about it, shall we? Good morning. Come on in. You know what to do on WhatsApp Connect. Voice notes, message. Let us know what's happening in your neighborhood. Yeah, and as it comes in, we'll share it live. 0614 104 107 on WhatsApp. It's a Monday. Oh, yeah. I'm ready. Are you? Come on in. Let's do it.
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0: None other than Bongeni Ngema, Stimela Sase Zola. Taking you way back to a classic sound. Bonga Muffin, Kura One. Grow up and you will see. Certainly it's like that when you enter the workforce, right? Good morning to you. 22 minutes after 3 a.m. and it's quantum time. And we focus in on leadership this morning. When the person in charge really, you know, isn't leading at all. I mean, let's be honest. Most of us have a story about a manager who tested our patience. Perhaps it was the boss who took credit for your work, but somehow became unavailable when things went wrong, right? Perhaps it was that the one who wanted to approve every little decision, the micromanagement, leaving you wondering why you were hired in the first place. Or perhaps it was the manager who expected the team to be innovative, provided nobody suggested anything that challenged their own ideas, right? An inclusive isolation of innovation. And the consequences can be bigger than a frustrating day at the office. There's no doubt about that. When people don't feel supported, they can lose their motivation. That's for sure. When every mistake becomes an opportunity for public humiliation, people become afraid to try anything new. When good work goes unnoticed, employees eventually start asking themselves why they should keep going the extra mile anyway. And that's a problem for everybody. A good leader doesn't have to be everybody's friend. Sometimes, and most times, leadership means you need to have not only the difficult conversations, but you need to make difficult decisions. And you need to hold people accountable when making these decisions that won't please everybody. But there is a difference between holding people accountable and making them afraid of you. A huge difference. There is a difference between setting high standards, keeping up with that standard, and creating an environment where nobody feels comfortable asking for help or sharing their opinion. And there is a difference between being respected because people trust your judgment and being obeyed because people fear your authority, or the false sense of authority if there's fear, right? So think about your own working life. Have you ever worked for someone who had the position of a leader but lacked the ability to lead? And what did that do to your own performance and the team? Did it push you to work harder? Or did you eventually find yourself doing just enough to get through the day? And if you're in a leadership position yourself, how do you make sure you're not becoming the kind of boss you once complained about? Now, let's also talk about the office conversation that can make the room go quiet. Disagreeing with the boss. Imagine you're sitting in a meeting, a decision has been made, and you know it would create problems for your team, because you're the one hands-on. You have the facts, you have the experience, you even have a better suggestion, but you always know that the person making the decision has the power to influence your performance review, your next promotion, and perhaps your future in the organization. So, do you speak or do you not? Write something in your notebook and hope everything works out. We're often told that successful employees are confident, proactive, and willing to challenge the status quo. But the advice sounds very different when you're the one who has to live with the consequences, especially in a country like ours where many households depend on one steady income and finding another job can take months. Sometimes staying quiet feels less like cowardice and more like survival. But silence can have consequences too. Problems remain unresolved. Bad decisions go unchallenged. Employees who could contribute valuable ideas begin to withdraw. And the boss may walk away believing everybody agrees. So where is the balance? Of course, how you raise a concern matters. You can challenge an idea without attacking the person who suggested it. You can disagree respectfully and still be professional. That truth exists, but that only works really if there's room for disagreement in the first place. A manager who asks for honest feedback but punishes anyone who provides it isn't really encouraging openness. They're asking for agreements. they're ruling with, you know, a sword. And those two things are very different. Have you ever kept quiet at work because you were afraid that speaking up will put a target on your back? What happened? And do you believe employees should risk challenging their bosses when they think something is wrong? Or is it, you know, protecting your livelihood sometimes the wiser choice? Is there a middle line walking this distance? Let us know what your experience has been and, more importantly, how you dealt with that at that particular time. What were the consequences? 0614 104 107, say good morning, because I'd love to greet you at the door. Come on in.
1: It can write a melody. It can create a beat. It can even generate a voice. But is it music? And if artificial intelligence helps create the song, who's the artist? Throughout October, SFM will be asking you about AI and the future of music. Listen, join the conversation, take the weekly poll. Your voice matters. SFM asks, AI and the future of music. Human creativity, artificial intelligence. Where do you stand? SFM, still leading the conversations that move us. Life Design, turning intention into direction.

0: So there it is. Bongziwe Mbandla Ndo Kulandela. Mafikizolo, love a potion in a double up. Good morning to you. 3:35. Yes, 25 minutes before 4 a.m. And our conversation with leadership applies to not only the isolation of what a good leadership is, but the effects of it in a workplace. 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Or have you had to learn to make sure people hear you? 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We have Confidence Seleme with us, and we unpack this full idea of building confident leaders and teams, because it affects the whole workforce.
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0: Now, whether you are heading into the office this morning, managing a team, or working towards a promotion, the way people work together can make a significant difference to the working day. You know that, you felt that, right? We spend a large part of our lives, most at that, at work. Yet navigating workplace relationships, expectations, and responsibilities is not always straightforward. Some people find themselves in leadership positions because of their experience or technical skills, while others are still figuring out what the next step in the careers should look like. In workplaces where performance matters and expectations are high, developing people is an ongoing process, not something that ends with a job title or a promotion. So, what does it actually take to build a workplace where people can do their jobs well, work effectively with others, and continue to grow professionally? And how can organizations create the conditions for both individuals and teams to thrive? So, on this morning's Life Design for Quantum, we look at building confident leaders and stronger teams by exploring the human side of professional development and what it takes to get the best out of people at work. Confidence Seleme, life coach, author, speaker, joins us this morning. It's been a bit confidence, but so good to always have you in studio with us. Good morning. Welcome. How are you?
4: I'm doing quite well, Angela. Yeah, always good to be in studio. Went away for a bit of a break and a recharge, but I'm back and in full force.
0: That was a good choice. That was a good choice. So that's perhaps where it begins, right? A leader, a confident leader, is confident because is confident in the way they express themselves, because they've got to know themselves over a period of time, and we've touched base on the confidence of leadership before, right? But ultimately, you know, confidence, being born with it, being born a leader, is a concept maybe we can grapple with, or the development of leadership could happen when one is pushed to the limits, and you kind of shed an old skin and you reemerge into a new dynamic of who you are because you've got to know yourself through this. So where should someone begin in understanding how they can lead within whatever space they are? Because leadership is twofold. You have leadership in a management position. You know, that is the focus and hone in on. That is your role. And this idea of good leadership, this concept of leadership in this new identity that has been formed over the, say, the last decade, is essential to the workforce, to the team, and to productivity. But then you also get this idea of the development of leadership, which happens in wherever you find yourself. You are a leader within your own space. We were just talking off air about self-agency in an unrelated topic, but this idea of self-leadership, irrespective of where you find yourself in. You could find yourself not being in a leadership position, however, you're still leading your own life to be able to make those decisions by getting to know yourself.
4: Yeah, 100%. You know, chapter one of leadership development is self-development.
0: Right, absolutely. So, they go hand in hand, right?
4: 100%. And so that's where we need to start. You know, leadership starts in the mirror, but it mustn't get stuck in the mirror.
0: I think
4: that's where a lot of leaders get it wrong. Yes, we start in the mirror, but if you get stuck in the mirror, you become a leader who is not confident anymore. Now they've gone beyond the barriers and they've become arrogant, because arrogance is self-obsessed. And when you stay in the mirror for too long, it becomes all about you. What can the team do for me, as opposed to what can I do for the team? How can I propel the team? How can I move the team forward? So 100%, it starts in the mirror, but we must go beyond that phase. When we've developed ourselves, we must understand that we develop ourselves so that we can be more effective in the world, so that we can be more effective in our families, more effective in various communities, in various spaces that we occupy.
0: I love that. Don't get stuck in the mirror. And that in effect would also speak to the journey of leadership. It's easy to go in as a good leader because you've, to some degree, I believe a good leader has been, how can I say, it's almost equalized on a leveling platform, because to be able to see a point of view from everybody else in a workspace that is diverse means you'll be able to navigate a pathway of leading individual people into a shared cohesive vision.
4: Yes.
0: That in itself would build confidence, right? And nothing wrong with that. I mean, you need that building of surety within the leadership umbrella as you journey. However, if you do get stuck and if it moves into arrogance, ultimately there becomes a dead end, essentially. Right. How do you remain an effective leader in building your own confidence without shutting off, you know, your workspace to speak back to you, to be involved? How do you hold the confidence and growth as a leadership, remain humble, but at the same time open for growth?
4: Yeah, one of the things that is quite important in that respect is that as a leader, you always need to see the value in people, see the value that they can bring, and even see the value that is yet untapped. Because you come across different people, and that's why as a leader, you need that level of emotional intelligence. You need to be able to sit down with somebody, experience who they are, and also be able to point out gaps in terms of their potential, in terms of where they are versus where they can be. And the great leaders are able to see something in you that you may not yet be able to see in yourself. And then they take action to unleash that particular potential that is within you. So as a leader, one of the things you need to do is recognize that your people have value, but then go a step further and say, what can I do with the power that I have to make sure that that untapped potential is brought to the fore? Sometimes it's just about, you know, making sure that people understand that the platform is open and that their voices are valuable and that they belong, and that whatever is whatever comes out of their mouth will be taken into consideration. And, you know, once you start doing that, you create that what they call psychological safety, where people are able to come to the fore and speak, where they feel comfortable and confident enough to come to the fore and express themselves.
0: That makes such sense. you know, it's a clear thinking, a clear pathway to understanding and seeing the value in people all the time.
4: 100%.
0: That way you're not an island, you understand. There's an upliftment that takes place by placing people in the correct space effectively to work the greater project, but to bring out the best in an individual. That takes a certain skill and insights.
4: Yeah, 100%. And also, make sure that people understand what value they bring, because not all of us bring the same kind of value. We all come with different skills, different assets. But I must know that the value and the assets that I bring are valuable to the team. And it's not a matter of competing with anybody else on the team. Mm. It's about completing. It's like a jigsaw puzzle. If I'm cut in a certain way, it means that there's a certain space that I need to fill. And if I try to fill a different space, I may not be able to fill it. And sometimes people want to fill spaces that are not necessarily theirs. There's a quote I wrote in one of the books. It says, the easiest way to diminish the self-confidence of an elephant is to ask it to fly.
0: Beautiful. Absolutely.
4: Yeah, 100%. And you know, the thing with that is that even its strength becomes its weakness, because the strength of the elephant is its weight. It's part of its protection. It's part of its strength. But that weight is one of the things that doesn't allow it to fly. So we need to understand ourselves and say, am I an elephant trying to fly? And you know, sometimes people encounter failure not because they are incapable, but because they are elephants trying to fly.
0: I love that. This concept of when your strength becomes your weakness is so interesting, because ultimately, okay, we've leaned on what good leadership looks like in a workspace, but we've also asked our listeners this morning, ultimately, you know, with regard to the experiences they've had at work, you know, this idea of somebody working consistently, effectively within their space, but not being heard, not being seen, because to some degree the leadership in that team has become isolating. There's this idea, this heavy concept, and the external showcase of, you know, being a good leader means, you know, I'm motivated, you're coming with me, but there's a shutdown of any ideas that are shared.
4: Yeah.
0: And there's always those people that don't seem to know how to play the game, so to say, in inverted commas. Not that we should be playing a game, but unfortunately it's still like that when you need to show up in a way that's seen as a prize or valuable within a workspace, according to the manager.
4: Yeah.
0: So how does that then affect the overall team's performance in the short, medium, and long term if you have leadership that certainly does not embrace the full umbrella of what good leadership looks like?
4: Yeah, ultimately it makes your team or your organization fall short of its true potential. Because one of the ways that you can tell that a team is confident or organization is confident is the level of openness and honesty in terms of their communication. And what that does is, when people are open and honest with their communication, one of the things that happens is innovation is going to go up, because people are bringing forth the ideas. It means that issues will not be swept under the rug and come back later to bite us, because people have verbalized the issues that they're facing and the problems that are there. But when a leader stifles communication, and sometimes they don't do it intentionally, sometimes it's a reaction or a response to a person who made a comment, verbalized an idea, and they responded in a way that told the team, you know what, maybe it's not safe here to communicate. Maybe it's not safe here to share ideas. And so we have to be very conscious as leaders in terms of how we respond, how we react, because we're always communicating what is allowed here versus what is not allowed. And so you have to be intentional. That's why leadership is work, because you have to have that level of self-consciousness as well.
0: Absolutely, and that emotional awareness is critical. When we come back after this quick break, I'd love to hear from you as with regard to your experience either as a leader and what it took from you to lead a team, where you felt that you could have done better, and what you see good leadership as, and more importantly too, if you've been in the position where you've received this idea of leadership but felt shut down because you opened up, you felt that you have something to offer, but you perhaps feel that the leader in that position felt threatened by your talents or your outspoken idea of where the workforce needs to go. We'll take your messages on 0614 104 107. Alternatively, give us a call in studio 086 000 2032. 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
0: We're chatting with Confidence Dilemma with regards to what makes a good leader, but more importantly, how a leader encourages a team's success or the lack thereof. Now, Confidence, before we went into the break, you know, this idea of speaking about some leaders feeling threatened by talented or outspoken team members. It doesn't mean that when somebody speaks up in a meeting, that they always have something valuable to contribute. Sometimes you get those individuals who just want their voice to be heard and in such want to challenge leadership to be seen. So there are two parts of that. You know, there could be a leader who feels challenged because there's talent in the room and the ideas are different or not coherent to what was presented by the leader. And there's the other part of, you know, being challenged to the degree of feeling insecure. So how does a secure leader then respond when someone challenges the idea or disagrees with them either on either way?
4: Yeah, I think on the first side, honestly, if the potential of those you lead threatens you, you become a threat to their potential. So as a leader, you need to understand that if I'm not confident, and that's why this topic is so important, because when a leader is not competent, they are threatened by people who are supposed to be helping them. And when you are threatened, one of the things that you do is you defend, you suppress, you diminish, you belittle. And so that's one aspect. On the other aspect, you do have people on the team who simply just want to verbalize and be heard. And one of the things we need to understand as leaders is that, yes, we lead teams, but we also lead individuals.
0: Right.
4: So it's important to have a relationship not with just the collective, but with individuals as well.
0: And every individual in the team, right?
4: And, yeah, 100%. Every individual in the team. So it's important that you have your one-on-ones. You have maybe sometimes you just take people out for a lunch and get to know them, because a lot of that happens when there is no relationship with the leader. Because once you have a relationship with the leader, once you have a particular understanding of what that person's values are, what their vision is, then there's a level of respect that is built. Because the idea of wanting to show up the leader, wanting to, you know, embarrass the leader, belittle the leader, it means that there's a lack of respect there. And respect is built in the private spaces. Deep respect, real respect is built in the private spaces, in the spaces where we can have our one-on-ones, we can chat, we can get to know one another. Because as I said, as a leader, you need to understand, yes, you are leading a team, but you're also leading individuals.
0: Now, relationships in leadership. Let's talk about that, particularly in the workspace, because you're quite right. Respect is built in between the spaces, in everyday's interaction, in the silent moments. Let's talk about this relationship, because a relationship doesn't necessarily need to be a friendship, but that doesn't mean as a leader you can't be friendly.
4: Yeah.
0: And assertive. I think that as humanity, we live on this, we work between the wood, you know, the either or the would rather, you know, it's either black or white. There's no gray area. And ultimately, for example, an example would be, you know, if a person is silent, it doesn't mean they don't have anything to say.
4: Yes.
0: Right?
4: Yeah. So 100%.
0: You can be friendly and open as a leader, and that could be taken, misconstrued as a personal, intimate friendship. But there's walking the line in between this. And it depends on the personality. It's not necessarily always the leader's fault of being, you know, I don't believe that a leader has to be disciplined to the degree of hostile, to wear this outfit of I am leader. So, you know,
4: don't
0: ask me how your dog was. I don't know.
4: Yeah, 100%. A lot of things, we want them to be black and white, but a lot of truth is in the gray areas.
0: Right.
4: Yeah. And as a leader, it's also important to understand your people, gauge your people, because the way that you interact with one person may not be the way that you interact with another. And it's not because you are schizophrenic. It's because you understand that people are built differently. And you as a leader need to be nimble enough to adjust yourself to make sure that you are able to connect with the person in the way that they are. Because sometimes we want to connect with people as in the way that we are, as opposed to adjusting ourselves and saying, I want to be nimble. For example, the way that I'll connect with my daughter is not the same way that I'll connect with a colleague, because I understand, okay, this is my daughter, this is what she likes, this is what will interest her. But with my colleague, there's something else that there's a different element of me that I need to engage. So with leadership, it's the same. And it's not an easy road. It's a road where you'll need to build your emotional intelligence, build your emotional elasticity, build your capabilities in terms of your communication skills and your understanding of people. And it's why leadership is not an easy road. But it's something that when you work on it, when you have been able to connect with people at a deeper level, you're going to get the buy-in. You're going to get the respect. You're going to get people willing to go with you on the journey and not just bring their hands, but also bring their hearts and their heads.
0: I like what you've just said there. Not just bring your hands, but bring your hearts.
4: Yes.
0: And your heads.
4: 100%.
0: You know, we live in a world also where there's, I think, a deeper unraveling and understanding, for example, and when we say black and white, left and right, that the workings of the mind, the left and the right brain hemisphere.
4: Yes.
0: There's more of a working balance being called for. It could be compared to the hard and soft skills. The left and the right brain hemisphere is either the logic versus the intuitive or creative, you know, custodians of, you know, the whole holistic part of who we are.
4: Yeah.
0: The point I'm getting to is, for example, also just to pick up on emotional elasticity. That's a beautiful term. And this idea of elasticity or plasticity, flexibility, that's exactly it. It's being able to relate differently.
4: Yes.
0: Right? And to ebb and flow like a wind, like a tree in the wind, right?
4: Yeah.
0: Like the wind in the tree. Right. So let's talk about then workplaces and bringing people together. How do we then, as leaders, bring, or how should leaders consider bringing people together with different backgrounds, personalities, and of course level of experiences, and then how they can create an environment where everyone feels safe enough to speak up and contribute?
4: Yeah, I think it goes back to understanding that our differences are an asset, not a liability. Because some leaders look at differences and, you know, the diverse perspectives, diverse ideas that are on the team, and they can look at it and say, but this is a liability. This is causing more friction. This is causing more disagreements on the team. But it is actually an asset. It is an asset because the more diverse ideas that you have, the more diverse opinions, it means that you've got a wider pool to choose from. And also, an idea may be brought forth, but because somebody is disagreeing with it, it means that there is sharpening that is happening. There is iron that is sharpening iron. But if you don't have any disagreements, any friction, it means that you may go out there with a blunt idea, an idea that has not been sharpened. So we must look at diversity as an asset as opposed to a liability. And it's going to help us because the kind of markets that we are saving, the kind of communities that we are saving are very diverse. And when you have a diversity and a diverse pool of talent, it means that you are getting perspectives that otherwise you might not have gotten. There are blind spots that are being covered simply because you've got different people from different backgrounds with different philosophies on the team.
0: Now, previously, I've also spoken briefly about this idea of diversity being, you know, what is seen on the page and how to bring it to life to have an inclusive team that can ebb and flow and bring out the best of that team, for example. And so, you know, great leadership would effectively hone in on the individuals, the strengths and the weaknesses, and kind of, you know, bring a relationability within the team together to have these nuanced ideas of innovation and different perspectives be placed on the table to get to the sharpened iron.
4: Yeah, 100%, 100%. And, you know, the best teams are those who have different ideas on the table. The most innovation comes from different perspectives coming together to form something new.
0: Absolutely.
4: And so if we...
0: That's a task.
4: Yeah, 100%. But if we shun that those diverse perspectives, it means that our level of innovation is not going to be where we want it to be.
0: Absolutely.
4: So as leaders, it's important to have that perspective because it's going to help our organizations grow. And also it makes a home out of an organization, because if all of us are different but we are welcomed, it means that the organization is big enough, is broad enough to house different perspectives, different cultures, different individuals.
0: And when, as an individual, you witness this diversity in action, you feel open enough to share yours and celebrate your own. That's a beautiful thing.
4: 100%. You come as yourself. Too many people come into organizations as the person they think will be accepted as opposed to who they are. But your true value is not who you pretend to be, it's in who you are. And as a leader, it's important to create the kind of environment that says come as you are, because who you are is valuable. Who you are is what we need on the team.
0: And who you are can be an evolving idea of how it's contributing to a team. As we wind down confidence, let's look at then, I mean, that's in an ideal world, but as one goes along, there of course will be mistakes, criticisms, setbacks, and how this can then damage a team's confidence that have been, seem to be moving forward together on a good run. So how should leaders then respond when things go wrong so that the experience becomes an opportunity to learn rather than a reason to lose the confidence?
4: Yeah, I want to cite an example from a gentleman named Jack Welch. He was a famous CEO of General Electric back in the day. But when he was in his 20s, he worked at one of the General Electric plants, and he was busy with experiments, and he ended up blowing up the whole plant.
0: Ooh,
4: it was a small plant. That's what you call a mistake, right? And fortunately, nobody got injured. But he was called to head office in New York, and the then CEO. And what his expectation was, I'm going to get fired. This is it. And the CEO said something quite profound. He said, "You know what? If I fire you, it means that I'm going to lose the experience that you had with that particular incident, because the school fees that has already been paid. I don't want to bring on somebody else who then I have to pay school fees again for. And so the fact that even that mistake was a sign of an innovative employee, because they were trying something new, they were being innovative. I mean, he ended up being a CEO, so his competence was there, the talent was there. But most leaders in that incident would fire the person, but they'd be losing out on the experience that they've already had, and then they need to bring in somebody else, somebody new. So we need to look at mistakes and failures in a particular. Obviously, if a mistake is repeated, it means that there is no learning. And so sometimes the repeated mistake warrants that maybe this is not the right person. But you have to be able to give people a chance to learn from their mistakes and recognize that mistakes are part of the growth process. If there is no mistakes, if there is no room for disagreements, then it means that there is no learning happening. And part and parcel of growth is mistakes and failures. A lot of people think that failure and success are on different roads, but they're actually on the same road.
0: Right.
4: The same road. Failure and success are on the same road. It's just that sometimes people take the failure as a dead end, as opposed to a speed bump. So we need to look at failure as a speed bump. It's not the dead end. It just means that, you know, if you go over the speed bump, success is still on the way.
0: I love the example you've just used. I mean, that is, I have to say it, an explosive. I didn't quite work, but I had to. And why it's such an excellent example is ultimately this reflux almost to squash the mistake, you know, to like just eliminate them, like don't look, that was a mistake, we can move forward, does not work. It's really embracing and having that openness to understand what went wrong, so that corrective pathway would give confidence to a team.
4: There's
0: no blind eye.
4: 100%. And that's how you grow the team. That's how you grow their confidence as well, because failure has a way of denting your self-confidence. But if the leader is able to position failure as a learning opportunity, and they say that, you know what, from this failure we can become better, from this failure we can grow, it's going to beef up your self-confidence. And also it's going to give you room and space to be more innovative, because then you understand failure is not fatal here. Failure is not final here. I am allowed to think beyond the boundaries. I am allowed to think beyond the box. And that's where you also get a lot of innovation from teams.
0: Just a quick morning to Jonathan Babadu on X says, good morning, listening all the way from Tembisa. And then this one for you, Confidence 2 says, hello, Angela and team. Thank you for the show this morning. I'm relating very much to the topic. Your guest, confidence, is highlighting things I never understood by the time it was occurring, but now I know better. Thank you for the contribution, Mr. Seleme. Elson Makado in Limpopo, thank you for the message received with warm heart. As we finish off in a minute or two, confidence for someone listening today who leads a team, right, or hopes to become a leader one day, what is one practical step that they can take today or tomorrow to start building confidence in themselves and the people around them, and absolutely in everyday routines, how to build not only confidence but trust and accountability within their teams?
4: Yeah, I think it goes back to one of our earlier points. Leadership starts in the mirror. Once you start taking that path of personal development, it means that you are arming yourself so that you can have more to give to others. And I think one of the things that we need to do as leaders is we need to start delegating not just tasks, but decisions. Because many times we simply delegate tasks, and we don't delegate the decisions. The decisions are where the thinking happens. And when you start delegating decisions, it means that you have expressed a level of confidence in the person beyond their hands. Now you say, I don't just trust your hands, I trust your head as well. I trust your heart as well. So one of the primary things we need to do as leaders is start delegating not just tasks, but decisions as well, because that's also how you develop more leaders within your team.
0: Lead with delegating decisions. That is a beauty.

0: Minutes after 4 a.m. and as the conversation continues, we hone in on exactly the idea of relationships. Not only the building of relationships in a workspace, but relationships and goals that you had to turn around by the beginning of the year, but they haven't turned out as you had hoped. Relationship therapist and mental health practitioner Lehlo Honolo Mazindo, Mr. Maz, is standing by to chat to us on exactly this.
1: It can write a melody, it can create a beat, it can even generate a voice. But is it music? And if artificial intelligence helps create the song, who's the artist? Throughout October, SFM will be asking you about AI and the future of music. Listen, join the conversation, take the weekly poll. Your voice matters. SFM asks, AI and the future of music. Human creativity, artificial intelligence. Where do you stand? SAFM, still leading the conversations that move us. Quantum Shift, where today's talk meets real life.
0: Now it's that time of year where we're wrapping up the year. It's the last quarter. Was that December? I don't count December as a month at all. So literally, you've got about 2 months left of the year and it's clicking over. Today being, can you believe it, already the 12th of October. It was the 1st the other day. Come on now. But by the time this year, by this time of the year draws to a close and there's often an unspoken expectation that we should have something to show for the past 12 months, right? A breakthrough, a milestone, a fresh start, or at least some evidence that things are moving forward. But what happens when December arrives and you're still waiting for that phone call, the commitment, the opportunity, or the change you thought would have happened by now? Take that breath. Because sometimes the hardest part is not the disappointment itself, but having to carry on as though everything is fine. You should show up for work, attend family gatherings, right? Answer questions about your life and celebrate other people's good news, which you don't mind doing. But even when you are privately struggling to make sense of your own circumstances. In relationships, there can be a particular kind of exhaustion that comes from repeatedly hoping things will improve, only to find yourself having the same conversations and confronting the same realities. With personal ambitions, it can be as difficult to accept that the effort does not always produce the results we anticipated, especially when we have made sacrifices along the way. So our conversation this morning will look at exactly that. What happens when disappointment accumulates, when hope starts feeling like hard work, and when the distance between the life you imagine and the one you are living becomes difficult to ignore? How do you give yourself permission to admit that something hurts without feeling ungrateful for what you have, really? And how do you face the end of a difficult year without forcing yourself to manufacture a positive ending, walking the middle path? Relationship therapist and mental health practitioner, Mr. Maz Lehlo Honolo Mazindo, you've been adventuring, and I'm sure through these adventures you always gain momentum and wisdom to bring it on to Quantum and share with us. How are you, sir? Welcome back.
2: I'm doing great, thanks, and it's good to be back, and I hope you're well too.
0: I am well. It's good to have you back. Mr. Maz, such a delicate, important conversation as we head toward the end of the year. Right? This idea of this emotional exhaustion we can feel even if nothing particularly dramatic really has happened. Simply because so many things you've hoped for to materialize have not gone according to what you had planned. So, how do we deal with this exhaustion in this time of the year? How do we perhaps walk the middle path to give us perspective on what's happened, what's not, and how we navigate feeling exhausted even though the reality we wanted is something different?
2: Yeah. Yes, every plan and goal and resolution that we have about the year creates some form of expectation. And the longer it takes for that expectation to be fulfilled, that goal or resolution to be fulfilled, our expectation.

0: becomes prolonged. And we don't talk enough about the stress and the exhaustion of prolonged expectation of something that's not happening, even though you hope it does. That can exhaust you because it puts you in a state of anticipation throughout the time the goal or the resolution has not been realized. And sometimes we set goals based on somebody else's action, or we're relying on somebody else to do something for our goals to be realized. For example, this year I want to get married, and that time you're a lady, you need a man to approach you, to propose, to pay lobola. Like most of that goal or resolution depends on someone having to do something. And then that waiting, like, have you ever noticed what happens when you have applied for a job or for maybe a business opportunity? As soon as you send your CV through, you have this anticipation. And sometimes when you think about your challenges, you're like, oh, but even though I have these challenges, there is a possibility that I might get a job. And now most of the employers do not even send a regret reply. Yes, most of them, some of them now do say, we regret to inform you that your application was unsuccessful. But some of them will leave you in limbo for a very long time, not knowing, have I got the job? Will I get the job? Will I not get the job? Have they chosen someone else? A lot goes on in your mind, especially as the delay happens. Sometimes you negotiate with yourself, like, what if maybe they have not started with the recruitment process? And that really works on your nerve. So we don't talk enough about how much waiting for something that's not happening will work on your nerve and become particularly exhausting. So at some point we'll have to actually develop an open and flexible mind for any possibility that, yes, in as much as there's a possibility that things will change, there is a possibility that they might not. Because sometimes we lose too much strength and energy to manage something that is actually not happening as if it is going to happen. So yes, sometimes you're exhausted just by how long you've been waiting for something to change and it is not changing. So we need to manage our internal world such that we have room for disappointment and a room for things that we are planning not materializing. And on top of that, we need a contingency plan, a plan for when the plan is not working. Like, for example, I'm going to apply for selection into masters in clinical psychology. I know that the possibilities that I will be accepted are very slim, but it's possible. But what happens in case I don't get admitted? Let me consider other courses, maybe an academic master's that I can study for when I am not accepted. If we have alternatives to the central plans that we have, the pressure or the anticipation doesn't feel so exhausting.
1: Mr. Maz, felt the reality check in what you were sharing, particularly with this idea of the waiting, the prolonged expectation. There can be so much lost in waiting, and the waiting can feel like a forever certain time, because you've done the work, you've put forward with your example, the application for work, and the expectation is good. You're feeling good about it, but then you wait. And 1 minute could feel like, you know, an hour. And so it continues. So particularly this time of year, bringing it firstly home, bringing it to oneself, what does one need to do to first almost walk that middle path of waiting, that prolonged expectation? Certainly with everything, the realization, awareness comes first as to, this is why I'm feeling exhausted. When we settle on understanding our emotional exhaustion, how then do we move from the understanding, awareness, into what to do now? Because ultimately we don't want to compromise our relationship with self, as in, you know, not recognizing what we feel and covering that over and just, you know, pretending to be fine and that everything is well and swell. at the same time, we want to be able to navigate the space of expectation not fulfilled with some certain grace and openness to allow more to happen. Because the truth is, not everything is always in our control. And we need to understand an ebb and flow between what's in our control and what's not in our control to some degree, right?
0: Yeah, most definitely. And we need to look very closely into the sacrifices that you have made to create a particular future for yourself. And yeah, all those emotional shifts, because once you anticipate, like for example, once I get a call that maybe I've won a holiday trip to Paris for 3 weeks, that's reshaping my cognitive processes. Mm. I build my future with expectation around myself going to Paris. And if it happens, maybe I get another call that says no, the trip has been cancelled. That creates an immense disappointment, and it affects other parts of your future that you have envisioned. So you have to go back to the drawing board and start afresh and imagine the future without the Paris that you were very excited of. Something that is even worse is if things can just be quiet and nobody tells you that the trip has been cancelled, and then you don't even know when it's going to be. You keep on hoping and hoping and hoping. And you have mentioned a very important point, that we need to learn to focus on what's within our control. Because what's not within our control, yes, it can work through our nerves, and then sometimes we can allow it to maybe disturb what is going on within us. But the best part of how to navigate this discouragement is focusing on what you can control, your thoughts, your interpretations of the situations, and detaching your worth from the plans that did not work out and the promises that were not fulfilled by someone else. Because sometimes people don't fulfill their promises to you because they don't fulfill their promises to you. It has nothing to do with your worth or whether you are bad luck or you have a dark cloud ahead of you. But sometimes we make all these interpretations about things not happening our way. God is punishing me. God is trying to teach me something. My ancestors have turned their backs on me. And then we think and think and think and overthink and think and overthink and think and overthink. And we don't take things as they are. We make them worse than they are so that we can process them at a deeper level. And that leads to unnecessary overthinking. And the overthinking that leads to unnecessary emotional exhaustion as well. And remember, when you're emotionally exhausted, sleep might not do the trick in helping you recover. Because an emotionally exhausted person might even struggle to sleep as you keep on reminiscing and ruminating about all the things that are not coming together. So did you do all that you needed to do? Did you send the application? Did you write the proposal? Did you send in your CV? That's enough of what you had to do. The decision of whether you get the business or you get employed, It's someone else's decision. It's not within your prerogative. Are you working with people who revamp CVs, and are you getting guidance and coaching regarding how to handle interview questions? Everything that is within your power and control, focus on doing it to the best of your ability. And anything else that is not within your control, do not let it stay too long in the state where it sort of bothers you to an extent that you lose sleep over it. I'm not saying external experiences shouldn't hurt. Sure, it hurts. It hurts if someone stabs you with a knife and it's not you, it's not within our control that somebody will decide to stab us with a knife. Maybe we could have avoided the confrontation, but at some point the confrontation is inevitable. Somebody stabbed you with a knife because they stabbed you with a knife, and it still hurts even if it's not within your control. But let it not be an indication of how worthy you are, how important you are, how much of a failure you are, and all these things that we tend to think about ourselves. Sometimes it's just that things did not work out because things did not work out. Sometimes things did not work out because we could have done things differently. But sometimes we have done the best we could and things still didn't work out. Let's have the courage to move on and knock on other doors, because one day, sooner or later, one of these doors we are knocking on will break open for you, and you will find that it was the only door you have always needed all along. So just because you have so many doors closing in front of you, it doesn't mean none of those doors belong to you. You only need one door to open, and when that one door opens, it wouldn't matter to you how many doors were closed before, unless you allow those closed doors to determine your value and your worth.
1: Mr. Maz, thank you for that, because ultimately what you've taken on us on is a thought process of unraveling and understanding that as much as you've sacrificed and contributed and set the intentions and done the work, you can only control so much. And one doesn't at times have the bigger picture, reinforcing that you cannot control other people's decisions, and that release of trying to control or understand what happened and getting stuck into the thinking and overthinking, and that rabbit's hole which will keep you a prisoner to the prolonged exhaustion, because that's where your focus is. And that, in given a breath in what you've indicated, is perhaps a way, it's really about perspective and understanding, you know, in a present situation, that you've done as much, knowing that you've done as much as you could. And sometimes we're not perfect, you feel you could have done more, but releasing that pressure on yourself, releasing the idea of understanding everything, could enable you to take that breath and to be able to restart and grow in your own direction again. There's always a reset in life, and many of the times we only understand what happened by looking back. But now let's look at the other side of the coin, Mr. Maz, as we round down in completing this concept and understanding what exhaustion feels like and the reasons for it at this time of the year. Sometimes, you know, you could, as the year ends, you have people feeling who may feel guilty about being unhappy because they still have a job, a family, or roof over their heads. How do you then acknowledge disappointment without feeling ungrateful for what you have? Because certainly, you know, there's a balance again between recognizing what's in front of you and what you have, recognizing that you need to grow and, you know, you've set momentum forward, and the space in between.
0: Yeah, like I already mentioned, there are times when you really need to understand that all you can do is all you can do, as long as you made sure that all you can do is enough, is sufficient. But at the end of the day, we cannot overlook the disappointment that comes with the unresolved problems and the unfulfilled dreams and desires and goals and resolutions throughout the year, because it really does hurt to wait and wait and nothing is changing. Some people are just waiting and they're not doing anything, and then that causes a deeper distress. Some people are doing the best they can and nothing still changes. That shatters their hopes and it throws them into the state of learned helplessness, that okay, no matter how hard I tried, nothing changes. And that is the more dangerous thing, because if, you know, when you are not doing anything and nothing changes, maybe you can say it's because you're not doing anything. But now if you're doing everything you can and nothing changes, you don't even know what to, how to reason that through. And that's why you turn inwards and say, no, no, no. This thing that I'm trying to achieve has its own people. I'm not one of those people. I'm not cut out for this. No, maybe I was not born, like I was born to suffer. I was born to maybe not live an easy life. And those things create a lot of limiting beliefs that will further reinforce the experiences. Because yes, for every person, there are difficulties, whether to navigate a business, a job, studies, but because things are happening to you, it feels like they are happening to you alone. Like, for example, if we are in a building and there's 3,000 of us, and then there's an explosion and everybody catches fire, you are going to feel the fire as if you are the only one burning. The fire, sure, is not going to be less painful just because you are sharing the pain with everybody else. Trust me, you will be isolated in the pain that you are experiencing. So in that case, you need to make sure that you experience your disappointment on your own and not trying to say everybody else should experience the same thing for me to feel less pain about it. Yeah, because sometimes it feels like life targets us, Angela. We've all gone through the stages, like life is me, it seems like it's only me who tends to get into failed relationships, or who tends to be rejected for a job or for a business. You know, I'm being targeted here because something about me, maybe it's not important enough, or it's not aligned. So we need to be careful how we interpret and what we make out of things that are not coming together in our lives, because that can create beliefs that further limit us from doing anything with ourselves. Just because a lady rejected you, it doesn't mean you are unlovable. Just because your CV was not considered doesn't mean you are incapable. Just because your prayers were not answered, it doesn't mean you are sinful. So we need to understand that. We need to separate ourselves from whatever it is that is happening to in response to our efforts. Yes, sometimes you plant a seed and the seed dies underground because of the soil. And sometimes you do everything to make sure that the soil is healthy to carry the seed, only to find that the birds come and dig it out and eat it. And then, or just something that the weather, the floods, things that are beyond your control will definitely happen. So, and just because things beyond our control are happening, it doesn't mean we stand no chance at succeeding in anything that we want to do. So, the gap between the dreams that have been fulfilled for the year and the dreams that are yet to be fulfilled, when we are only left with 2 months before the end of the year, can make you feel like your life has come to a dead end. But remember, the years are just, as Aretha Franklin said, these are ever-changing times. It's just times that we can use to measure maybe the things that are supposed to happen. But the year ending does not mean the life is ending. There's a the next year is going to continue right where this year left off. So give yourself permission to maybe carry over some of the things into the other year, and make sure that you narrow your goals to things that are achievable. Because if you have too many giant steps that you're supposed to take, you are not going to take even the first step. You need smaller steps every single day that will take you to one goal at a time. Because sometimes we get overwhelmed because we overwhelm our year with goals. You have 25 goals over 12 months. You are setting yourself up for failure already. So next year, do better. Narrow down your goals to maybe 3 or 4, so that you don't have so much to do and so much disappointment to have to recover from. Because if you keep on overloading yourself with goals you cannot achieve, you're going to start losing trust in yourself.
1: I love that. The concept of narrowing down your goals. Absolutely. We've come far as humanity. And understanding that, you know, 31st December, 1st of January 2027 isn't a hard line, I think is incredible. Because we do, you know, in a world of building resilience and being able to respond to anything that comes at us, we do worry to some degree, wear a badge that feels dignified because we're tough and we can carry everything that we do. And then we go home and we feel absolutely exhausted and we know we don't need to sleep. So with that said, as we finish off, Mr. Maz, and we've somehow touched base on this, let's just briefly just hone in on how we deal with relationships at work, expectations from friends and family, not with regard to, you know, being available Christmas, but how do we navigate, you know, dealing with or maybe putting on hold relationships that need to be re-looked at for the new year, for example, if we feel that we've sacrificed and put in, but there isn't a changeover, or if we feel we need to wear the happy face, how do we navigate these relationships with truth and honesty first for ourselves? And so then in building that relationship through truth as we wind down and look at what we've accomplished, what we haven't, and move into really a grounded understanding of relationability at large toward the end of the year?
0: Yeah, this is a very important question because relationships can give us an extra weight to carry. They can contribute significantly to the deeper exhaustion that even sleep cannot address or solve. Sometimes the relationships are putting us at a very compromised position. Have you ever been in a relationship, whether with a romantic relationship or a relationship with your family or your colleagues, where you feel like you have to even manage other people's emotional reaction? You know, if I don't do this, they will get upset. Mm-hmm. Now you are always uptight and worried. Did I do anything to hurt them? And like you start tiptoeing around people, and you, even though you tiptoe, you're still breaking shells. Some of the relationships, you need to ask yourself a question. Does this relationship has the potential to work? And then be very, very honest about that. Any issue that we have been raising, are we able to work through the challenges that we are facing together to such an extent that we can navigate them and maybe create a relationship where we are both more closely and deeper connected to one another? And the important question that you need to ask yourself, especially about the person that you are staying with at home, the lover, the husband, the wife, the spouse, ask yourself a question: are we living together or are we dying together? You know, some of the couples are helping each other die quicker. And then you don't want to be in that relationship. You need to understand that there's more to your life than just being confined to a relationship that you have to manage without success. Mm-hmm. Yes, if the relationship can be redeemed, go for therapy if you have to. Sit down and work through your issues. But if it's starting to eat out of you and it's not being solved and there's nothing that changes and things can only get worse and you're starting to lose your complexion. You know, Angela, I've seen people's complexions and faces change in just weeks or months after being in a relationship, and now it always looks like they are angry because their faces are used to reacting with anger and disgust to the person. Sometimes you need to move out of the relationship before it moves a lot of things out of you that are important and significant. So relationships, make sure that the if you are always the first one to call for the relationship to happen, the relationship, you are in a one-way situation that treats you as part of the relationship. And then lastly, I want to make a challenge. Stop calling for a week or for 2 weeks and see. Because some of the people, if you don't reach out first, you will always realize that you don't have relationships. And that being said, realize when we are tiring ourselves unnecessarily for a person, for people we will never go to.
1: So true. Are we living and how are we living together? Mr. Maz, always a pleasure. And that's Life Design for Monday. How can people connect with you and what do you have planned for people to tap into?
0: It's an absolute pleasure for me as well. You can visit my website at mazindo.co. It's always ZA. Sorry, that's mazindo.co.za. We can also follow each other on Facebook, LinkedIn, Instagram, TikTok. It's Lesandro Mazindo. On X is the. Thank you very much for your time and I wish you.
1: Wish you a blessed Monday. Thank you for your time, Mr. Maz. Lekhlo Honolo Mazindo. A very good morning, Avusheni, to Reverend A. Manganyi from Nansfield in Musina. Thank you for the life lessons learned. We're learning from our mistakes, listening all the way. Lovely, lovely. Thank you for clocking in. It's now 20 minutes before 5 a.m. Right, on a beautiful brand new day. Coming up, we hone in on the real South African economy. It opens out and it opens up before the JSE does. Do you know that? We'll talk about that. We've caught up with the Junior Marketing and Communications Manager at ORT in JET with some interesting understanding of how the work on the ground, right, at the grassroots, to some degree, is the economy of a real South African. We tap into that after this quick break.
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3: He's a jazz musician who grew up in Mzinoni Township. 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

0: Well, a throwback to November 6, 1992, off her album, popular album, Yo Baby. This is classic. Give love to the world, Brenda Fassie. We miss you, Brenda. But thank you for the music. It's 14 minutes before 5 a.m. And this must assure, when it comes to the grassroots and building an economy, I'll tell you this much. It is truly about the real South African on the streets, at the grassroots, an entrepreneur that is celebrated, certainly, in conversation. But more importantly, it's the groundwork that rises, that keeps on going way before the JSE opens. I'm going to lead you into something special we've brought together for you before we clock off on Quantum this morning. It's all about life design and different perspectives. We'll be back with that after this.
1: In case you missed it.
2: If you do not confront them, you are sort of okay. Just think about it. People walking with firearms openly past your fences, past your house, going to their illegal business. It's a way to say that we are able to defend ourselves and engage. It's an openly statement that they are willing to engage, and they do. As I saw with some operations we had previously in areas with Zamazamas, is the moment you engage with them, they will start open fire. They don't even think about it.
1: This is the National Briefing on SAFM. Quantum Shift, where today's talk meets real life.
0: Now, the truth is, entrepreneurship is often celebrated as a solution to unemployment. Sure. But starting a business is one thing. Keeping it alive is another altogether. For many small business owners, the challenges go beyond securing funding. Managing cash flow, setting the right prices, finding customers, and separating business income from the household expenses can determine whether a business survives or closes. It's that simple. So now, a gentleman by the name of Christopher Dickey, who is an ORT South African project manager and business coach, works with young entrepreneurs from underserved communities. His work has highlighted the importance of combining financial supports with practical business skills and ongoing mentorship and access to markets. That in itself will compound the importance of support for entrepreneurship. The conversation in a package this morning looks at whether South Africa is doing enough to help micro enterprises become sustainable. And are business development programs delivering lasting results, or are they celebrating the launch of businesses without paying enough attention to what happens next? So, what does meaningful support for small businesses look like in a country like ours struggling with unemployment? We caught up with Junior Marketing and Communications Manager, ORT Jet, Meso Corbella, and this is what she informed us.
1: Quantum Shift, where today's talk meets real life.
3: Okay. It is my belief that the real South African economy opens before the JSE does. So every morning in South Africa, long before the formal economy has had its first coffee, another economy is already at work. The woman selling Fitcook outside the taxi rank has been up for hours. The young man repairing cracked phone screens from a folded table has already answered his first WhatsApp inquiry. The spaza shop around the corner opened before most offices and will probably close long after them. For years, we have spoken about these businesses almost affectionately, side hustles, survival businesses, informal traders. The language makes them sound temporary, as though everyone is simply waiting for a proper job to arrive. But let me ask you this, what if the proper job isn't coming? According to Stats SA Quarterly Labor Force Survey, South Africa's unemployment rate reached 33.6% in the second quarter of 2026, leaving about 8.5 million people unemployed. Youth unemployment stood at 47.4%. Nearly one in two young people in the labor force could not find work. At some point, unemployment at this scale stops being a temporary crisis and becomes something an economy has to be designed around. And South Africans are already designing around it. Micro enterprises are doing far more economic heavy lifting than their size suggests. They put food on tables, circulate money within communities, and create livelihoods in places where formal employment has failed to reach. Some eventually actually employ others. Many never will. That does not make them insignificant. So I put the question to Christopher Dickey, an Ought South Africa project manager and business coach who works directly with young entrepreneurs from underserved communities. And their response was refreshingly free of romance. He states, we are well beyond the point where micro-enterprises can be viewed simply as an inspiring narrative. In the South African context, they have become an economic necessity. And I wager that that distinction matters. We have become very good at turning entrepreneurship into a motivational content. There is always a smiling founder, an inspirational quote, and a photograph taken beside a new piece of equipment. What tends to disappear from the frame is how extraordinarily difficult it is to keep a tiny business alive. According to Dickey's experience, roughly half the micro-enterprise they encounter begin because someone has spotted a genuine opportunity. The other half begin because someone needs to eat. Those are very different starting lines. His estimate is that an opportunity-driven micro-enterprise might have around 30% chance of surviving, while a necessity-driven one may be closer to 10%. Only about 15% of these businesses work with a genuinely positioned for growth, rather. So when you're looking at these figures, it's important to remember that these are practitioner estimates rather than national survival statistics. But they do expose something important about the way we talk about entrepreneurship. We are obsessed with scale. Every entrepreneur is apparently supposed to become an employer, then a founder, then a CEO, preferably with a LinkedIn announcement somewhere along the way. Real life is less tidy. If someone could not find work and builds a business that reliably pays their rent and buys groceries and keeps the lights on, that actually matters. If it eventually employs another person, even better. But a one-person business that creates sustainable livelihood has not somehow failed because it did not become the next big thing. As Dickey puts it, if a young person can create a sustainable livelihood for themselves, that has real economic and social value. So in a country with our unemployment numbers, we should take that sentence really seriously. There is another uncomfortable truth hiding beneath South Africa's enthusiasm for entrepreneurship. Sometimes the difference between an idea and an operating business is not a multi-million rand investment. It is 5,000 or 10,000 rand, according to Dickey, just enough for initial stock, equipment, transport, or the first small production run. For many young entrepreneurs, even that relatively modest amount remains difficult to access. Yet money is only part of the story. The businesses that stall are often undone by decidedly unglamorous things. The owner does not understand who is actually buying, customers are not followed up, prices are set without knowing the margins. Businesses make money that isn't even for their business. It becomes household money because inevitably the household needs it more. Then comes the first serious setback and suddenly the business is fighting for oxygen. So Christopher Dickey has said capital can help a good business grow, but capital cannot compensate for a lack of business capability. I know that's a less exciting message than fund the youth, but probably a more useful one, don't you think? A young entrepreneur does not necessarily need another 6 months in a classroom. They may need someone they can call when their biggest customer has not paid, when their pricing makes no sense, when sales suddenly collapse, or when they're deciding whether to spend their last 3,000 rand on stock or on marketing. That is where sustainable business coaching becomes far more interesting than once-off training. The thing is, corporate South Africa also needs to reconsider what successful enterprise development looks like. A program should not be judged primarily by how many entrepreneurs entered it, or how many training hours were delivered, or how many certificates were printed. But where are those businesses 3 years later? Are they trading? Are their revenues improving? Have they entered new markets? Are they employing anyone? Can the owner now support themselves without returning to unemployment? Those answers tell us far more than any attendance register ever will. And perhaps that requires a longer attention span, Building viable business takes years, not a neat 12-month cycle of corporate budget. So please, let's stop calling it a side hustle. There is something revealing about this phrase. A side hustle is supposed to sit beside something else. Beside what? For millions of South Africans, there is no salary job sitting on the other side of the equation. The hustle is the income. The micro-enterprise is the employment strategy. The person selling food, repairing phones, braiding hair, coding websites, manufacturing furniture, or running a township delivery service is not waiting in the wings of the economy. They are already in it. That, however, does not mean South Africa should give up on creating formal jobs. Quite the opposite. We desperately need investment, industrial growth, and businesses capable of employing people at scale. But waiting for those jobs while treating micro-enterprise as an interesting sideshow would be a serious mistake. The future of South Africa's economy will not be built exclusively in the boardrooms of Sandton. Some of it is already being built at taxi ranks, on WhatsApp, in garages, back rooms, kitchens, salons, workshops, and township high streets, stall by stall, customer by customer, invoice by invoice. The people building it do not need us to keep calling them inspirational. They need access to market, faster payment, sensible finance, serious business support, and safer places to trade, enough time to turn survival into something sturdier. Perhaps the most important shift is the simplest one. Stop treating micro-enterprise as the waiting room for the formal economy. Start treating it as the fuel for the economy itself.
0: Well, there it is. Great words, right? Buy local, support local. It is incredible what just your purchase, your moving in on making sure payments are made on time to an entrepreneur. It's amazing what it does to businesses and the overall reach and growth we can do as entrepreneurs. So thank you to Meso, ORT Jet, for that insight, because truly so. Yeah, our South African economy opens before the JSC does. With that said, we're leading into 5 a.m. From 5 to 6, you'll have a First Take with Elvis Presley. That's Monday through Friday. He'll take you through the day. And from 6 to 9, clocks in with the National Briefing, Kathy Mohlala and her full team. Thank you to you, the listener, for charging a life of meaning, for making sure that you clocked in quantum time. And by doing so, you hold a containing energy that could possibly change a direction in your life simply because you paid attention, you are mindful, and you are present. So go have that gorgeous day, why don't you? Sunrise today is at 5:36. Yeah, just in about half an hour plus. Sunset 6:13 p.m. today. So that's a whole 12 hours and 37 minutes of day glow. Make sure that you catch up on SABC Plus and safm.co.za for any conversations you might have missed. That's where you can do podcast catch up. At SAFM Radio on socials, connect the dots and make sure that we're in the know with regards to what happens in your life. Conversations that move us. Quantum Time, tomorrow's Tuesday edition between 3 and 5 a.m. Thank you to Amanda. Thank you to Zalma. Shall we go get that Monday? Look at it looking at you. Does it look good? I think so. Go get your day. We'll be back again tomorrow. And Musa standing by. It is 5 a.m. She's got your news as we begin a Monday together.

0: Thanks, Angela. In our top stories, Minister clarifies rules on rejected asylum claims and alleged pastor to appear in court over baby's murder. Good morning. Justice Minister Mamoloko Kubai says asylum seekers whose claims have been rejected cannot simply reapply to regain legal protection. She however says anyone raising a genuine new risk of persecution or serious harm must be referred for legal advice before removal. Kubai says rejected applicants will be flagged to curb abuse of the system, while deportations for other immigration violations will continue.
1: The position of a person whose earlier claim has been finally rejected is different. He or she has no right under the Act to make a subsequent application and does not reactivate the protection of Section 2 by declaring an intention again. The Court expressly left open whether the Act is under-inclusive in making no provision for a genuinely new claim arising after final rejection.
0: A 36-year-old man believed to be a pastor is expected to appear before the Attridgeville Magistrates Court, west of Pretoria, today for the alleged murder of a four-month-old baby and the alleged rape of a 43-year-old mother. Gauteng Police spokesperson Dimakatso Nebuhulwe says the suspect was arrested over the weekend in Diepsloot informal settlement following an intensive investigation involving detectives and crime intelligence.
2: He was found hiding in a bedroom in Diepsloot informal settlement with injuries. The arrest brings the total number of suspects arrested in connection with the incident to three, including the suspect's two wives, who appeared before the Attridgeville Magistrate Court on the 9th of October 2026.
0: And finally, the Magistrates Court in Kokompo City in the Eastern Cape is expected to hear the bail application of attorney Precious Muleya. Muleya is accused of submitting fraudulent RAF claims valued at 5.2 million rand. The Zimbabwe national was arrested at OR Tambo International Airport on the 30th of last month after allegedly evading arrest for some time. The charges relate to claims allegedly submitted on behalf of at least 12 beneficiaries between August of 2019 and February of 2021. Recapping the top story, Justice Minister Mamoloko Kubai says asylum seekers whose claims have been rejected cannot simply reapply to regain legal protection. For SAFM News, I am Anne Musa.
3: And that brings the time now to 3 minutes past 5 o'clock. It's a Monday, the 12th of October, 2026. Jumbo Africa. And a very warm welcome to First Take SA, the very first take of news and current affairs here at home and around the world. As we update you what's happening in business, sports, traffic, and global headlines. Go! Good morning, South Africa. I'm Elvis Presland. Coming up this morning.
4: I'm proud to announce that the Department of Basic Education and the class of 2026 are ready for the 2026 NSC examinations.
3: Basic Education is ready for the 2026 matric examinations, with thousands of candidates expected to sit for the National Senior Certificate exams across the country. And
5: I'm happy because I actually built this place to view the flamingos, so there is no income for me. But now I'm happy because there will be something for me. They would actually attract tourists.
3: After an absence of 5 years, the lesser flamingos have returned to the Comfort Dam outside Kimberley. Now, they left due to a sewage spill that polluted the dam. And then there's the sports news with Janet.
6: Good morning. The Proteas are against the ropes, already 139 behind in the first test against Australia. Details coming up in 20 minutes.
3: That's all coming up later. But in the meantime, you can engage with us on this number, 086-000-2032. That's a telephone line in studio. WhatsApp voice note, 082-692-3909. Keep them short, sweet, to the point, less than 40 seconds, and above all, you have to keep them clean. 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Facebook page, FirstTakeSA on SAFM. There's our website. You can go there and click on the FirstTakeSA link. Download all the interviews you might have missed and those stories that we produce for podcasting. What's on our mind this morning? Well, the government has now acknowledged that a constitutional court judgment on asylum seekers has resulted in long queues at Home Affairs. DC Afana Sonke Action Campaign in KwaZulu-Natal says that threats against the constitution and the constitutional court following its recent ruling on asylum seekers amount to an attack on the rule of law. The group says the ruling does not automatically grant asylum, but requires Home Affairs to fairly consider applications in line with human rights obligations. I want to know from you, are the rising threats against the Constitutional Court over the asylum seekers a dangerous attack on the rule of law, perhaps? You can let me know what's on your mind. That number to dial on the voice notes, 082-692-3909. Let's now take a look at your weather forecast. There's an impact-based warning for severe weather alerts. It's a yellow level 2. That's a warning for severe thunderstorms. It will result in localized damage to settlements, property, and localized disruption to communications and power supply. Expected over the Eastern Cape, except in the extreme northeast. Extremely high fire danger conditions expected in places over the Northern Cape, Naledi Municipality in the northwest, the Eastern Cape, as well as in places over the King Cachao district in KwaZulu-Natal. There's a heat wave with persistently high temperatures expected in the western parts of the northwestern parts rather of KwaZulu-Natal until Tuesday. Extremely uncomfortable conditions expected in places over the southern parts of the Eastern Cape. In Pretoria today, it will be partly cloudy at 15 to 31. It's the same for Johannesburg at 14 to 30 degrees. Vereeniging at 15 to 30. Partly cloudy day for Mbombela at 18 to 27. Same for Polokwane at 17 to 30 degrees. And Mahikeng at 19 to 30. Vryburg at 20 to 32. Bloemfontein 18 to 29. Partly cloudy for Kimberley, but windy. Isolated showers and thundershowers at 20 to 31 degrees. Uppington, the same, at 23 to 34. Cloudy day for Cape Town. Chance of light rain from the afternoon. Moderate northwesterly wind. Light southwesterly from the evening at 14 to 19. George will be cloudy with a chance of light rain from the afternoon. Light and variable wind at 12 to 21. Morning fog for Kebeja with a partly cloudy day, scattered showers and thundershowers. Light northwesterly, moderate southeasterly from late morning at 16 to 28. Partly cloudy day for Kukompo City, thundershowers in the afternoon. Northeasterly wind, fresh southwesterly in the afternoon at 19 to 34. Durban will be cloudy, moderate fresh northerly to northeasterly at 22 to 30 degrees. Richards Bay will be partly cloudy with a moderate fresh northerly to northeasterly, 21 to 32. Last but not least, 18 to 36 for Pietermaritzburg, a partly cloudy day, isolated showers and thundershowers.
7: International Matters. News that matters across the globe.
3: Ethiopia's government has defended sending its forces into the Tigray province, blaming what it said was an all-out invasion of Eritrean soldiers. In a leaked letter to the United Nations Security Council, Ethiopia's Foreign Minister Gideon Tomasebos said that Eritrean troops had deployed up to 60 kilometers into northern Ethiopia. Caleb Morgers from the BBC has the details.
8: This is a major accusation by the government in Addis Ababa. Ethiopia says its neighbor in the north is posing a serious threat to its national security amid reports of Eritrean troops deploying in Tigray. That has been confirmed to the BBC by residents of the northern Ethiopian region. The AFP news agency reports that Ethiopian drone strikes have targeted Eritrean forces near the city of Adigrat. The latest escalation in northern Ethiopia is

0: thousands of cases of wine onto two huge trucks. The chief executive of the company said it was the largest theft in the history of Italian wineries, but added he was hopeful that police could trace the bottles.
1: Saudi Arabia has said that three people, including a pilot, have been killed in two Houthi attacks on the international airport in the capital Riyadh. The Civil Aviation Authority confirmed that a plane belonging to the national carrier Saudia was hit. The BBC's Sebastian Usher reports.
2: When Saudi Arabia gave the green light earlier this week for the pro-government forces it backs in Yemen to move to all-out war against the Houthis, it was clear that the group would try to inflict more pain on the kingdom, and it has. The image of a burning plane at King Khalid Airport in Riyadh was bad enough for the Saudis, but the confirmation that a pilot was killed will shock Saudi citizens and expats alike. Airlines have already cancelled flights. There are questions over how Saudi defences couldn't stop the Houthi missiles. Pakistan says its forces are now bolstering Saudi defence capabilities as part of a new security pact, but what role they'll play remains uncertain.
1: President Donald Trump has approved the execution of former Army Major Nidal Hassan for the 2009 Fort Hood, Texas shooting. The execution is set for the 3rd of December by firing squad. The Pentagon is now weighing a plan to live stream it. The execution has ever been broadcast live in the US, and legal experts say the proposal sits in an untested legal area. For reaction and analysis on the matter, we're joined by Advocate Pikki Greef, the National Secretary of the South African National Defence Force Union, SANDU. A very good morning to you, sir, and welcome.
3: Good morning. Thanks for having me.
1: Advocate, now, if the U.S. administration wants a public live stream, does the president or the secretary of defense possess unilateral authority to waive or rewrite those provisions, or must the army formally amend the regulations through normal processes?
3: If I understand your question correctly, there's no regulations that need to be amended in as far as the United States are concerned. It is one of the penalties in the military justice code that one is punishable by death for certain crimes.
1: Now, to my knowledge, the military has not carried out an execution since 1961, and the president has sole authority to approve a military death sentence. Does that authority extend to dictating the public presentation and the media distribution of the execution, or does the Congress retain residual power to constrain how the military carries out and publicize capital punishment through its oversight and appropriations authority?
3: Well, look, there's a clause in the United States Constitution against cruel and unusual punishment. Now, whether the broadcasting of a certain kind of punishment makes that cruel and unusual, that's, of course, a gray area. I don't think there's much that Congress can do about it. Remember, the president is, in terms of that constitution, the commander-in-chief of the armed forces, and if military law allows a death penalty, then certainly I don't think Congress can override that.
1: Now, the execution is set for the 3rd of December, we understand, but Hassan has not yet filed his federal petition. From a defense perspective, what is the realistic chance that a court intervenes specifically to block the cameras, even if it allows the execution itself to proceed?
3: I think there's a good chance, these kinds of things that live in a gray area, there's always a good chance, but I do think, and I'm strictly speaking from a legal perspective, that, if a penalty is allowed in terms of a military code, then certainly the fact that it's being broadcast is probably not going to sway a court of law. We also remember the other executions that take place in the United States for civilians, for instance. There's also to a certain extent, a broadcasting in the sense that certain members of the public are allowed, and there's limited views on it and so on. And, we live in a modern society, and as cruel and as unusual it might sound, to me at least, to make a spectacle of somebody's death, it's probably, as you find with many things in the United States, one of those strange things that will probably be not necessarily accepted by all, but allowed.
1: I thank you so much for your time. That was Advocate Bikki Greeff, the National Secretary of the South African

0: National Defense Union, SANDU. And that is how we come to an end of today's edition of International Matters.
1: Elvis Presley is leading the conversation all across South Africa right now. Now. Stay tuned to SAFM.
0: Now, you can let me know what's on your mind on the Facebook page as well as on the Twitter handle. I want to find out from you this morning, are the rising threats against the Constitutional Court over the asylum seekers a dangerous attack on the rule of law? You can let me know what's on your mind on the Facebook page as well as on the Twitter handle, and you can also send us a voice note. Now, the Siyafana Sonke Action Campaign in KwaZulu-Natal says that threats against the Constitution and the Constitutional Court following its recent ruling on asylum seekers amount to an attack on the rule of law. The group says the ruling does not automatically grant asylum, but it requires Home Affairs to fairly consider applications in line with human rights obligations. Joining now is Yeshelin Govender, the spokesperson for the Siyafana Sonke Action Campaign. A very good morning to you and welcome.
2: Good morning to you. Good morning to everyone listening.
0: Now, you argue that the recent attacks on the Constitutional Court go beyond legitimate criticism. What concerns you most about the current discourse, and why is it so important to defend the authority of the Constitution and the judiciary at this moment?
2: Well, firstly, I think the most obvious concern that we have, I think it goes far beyond concern, I think that's too mild of a word to use, is the level of violence involved. Right? We've seen attacks on people, firstly, right? And if you look through the course of just the past year, you'd see deaths have been associated with the violence directed at the foreign national community in South Africa. The other issue that we see is destruction of property, and there's a general breakdown in the rule of law. Okay? And it goes beyond acts of violence and destruction. We can see that there are illegal evictions that are being carried out. We can see that there are unfair dismissals that are being carried out of foreign nationals who are legitimately in the country, and they're just being told to leave their places of employment or places where they are living. And that is a general breakdown in all the laws that we've established since 1994. And there were laws that were established particularly because of the injustices of our apartheid history. And we didn't want to repeat the discrimination and the targeting of vulnerable communities.
0: Now, your statement also raised serious concerns about organized anti-immigrant or anti-migrant groups and xenophobic narratives. How grave do you believe this threat has become, and what evidence regarding vigilante violence concerns you most?
2: Firstly, the language that has been used by these groups is dehumanizing. That is the word that we can use. Right. There's a campaign of othering to make it seem as though foreign nationals are somehow less human than South Africans, less deserving of rights. And that is a very dangerous situation. In terms of the actual constitution, and you look at the reasons why we have this constitution and the rights that are there, again, I'm going to refer to our apartheid history. We've seen the dehumanization and the othering of South Africans, and this was done under apartheid law. Right? And the constitution was put in place to ensure that this never happened again. So it really is a very dangerous situation.
0: Now, there's been considerable debate around the Constitutional Court's recent ruling on the asylum seekers. What do you believe the public is misunderstanding, perhaps, about what the judgment actually says and requires?
2: For one, look, if you just look, look at social media and the accounts associated with these anti-migrant groups, including the accounts of their leaders, they are spreading... It's blatant fake news, it's disinformation, right? Where there's implications that asylum seekers will be given the right to vote. That is blatantly untrue. Right? There's information that asylum seekers will get citizenship. citizenship. That is untrue. All the Constitutional Court judgment has done is open the asylum application process, which has been closed for more than 6 years. And all that means is that a person who is fleeing persecution or who claims to flee persecution in their own country and has come to South Africa, they have the right to make a submission to the Department of Home Affairs through their refugee reception officers, and for that submission to be considered and to see whether there are grounds to grant that particular foreign national asylum in this country. And what that means is whether there are grounds for our country to provide a safe haven for this particular person because they are so in danger in their home country. But it is not a guaranteed application. And if you listen to the submissions from the Minister of Home Affairs, you will see that I think the figure he mentioned was 99% of asylum applications are rejected. What is an issue is the length of time it takes for that rejection or approval to come mm-hmm. through. Now, we have engaged with a number of foreign nationals who have applied for asylum, and some of them have applied for asylum 16 years ago, and their permits keep on getting renewed because the Department of Home Affairs has a massive backlog which they haven't managed to clear despite receiving funding from the UNHCR. Mm-hmm. Right? Millions were given to the Department of Home Affairs some time ago to deal with the backlog of asylum applications. That backlog has not been dealt with. Now, this is not something where the blame should be laid on the foreign nationals. We need to look at the efficiency of our own internal systems.
0: So how do you respond, though, to South African citizens who might feel that their legitimate concerns around migration and its impact on local communities are being ignored by government?
2: I would say that the concerns of South African citizens are definitely legitimate. We cannot undermine those concerns. My concern and the concern of those comrades within the Siyafana Sonke Action Campaign, and it's concerns that are shared by people outside of our campaign as well, is that legitimate concerns of South African citizens have now been weaponized by a particular group. And as we found out over the last few days, this is actually a particular group of people who are extremely wealthy and well-off and who have benefited from state contracts. Right? Those concerns, legitimate concerns of South Africans, such as unemployment, their service delivery, and corruption, have been weaponized, and they've been focused in on a particular segment of South African society, the foreign national community, which makes up less than 6% of our entire country's population, by the way, and they don't vote. And contrary to what's being spread around, none of these foreign nationals have the right to vote in our country. They have access to all other constitutional rights, but they don't have the right to vote. But the legitimate concerns of South African citizens have been weaponized, and anger has been built up within segments of South African communities and has now been directed at foreign nationals, who are among actually the most vulnerable communities in our country. So the issue here is, it's an issue of governance. That is the question. It's an issue of governance, and that is where the focus needs to be. We need to fix our own governance system.
0: All right. Yeshel Ngovenda, thank you so much for your time. Spokesperson for the Siyafana Sonke Action Campaign in KZN.
1: This is SAFM Sport with Janet Witten.
0: Now, the Aussie bowlers took total control of the action in the first test, Janet.
3: That's right. It was certainly Australia's day at Kingsmead yesterday. They took charge of the third day of the first test. Australia finished 139 runs ahead with all their second innings wickets in hand. South Africa were bowled out for 284 in the final session after an all-round disappointing showing with the bat. Australia enjoyed a first innings lead of 106, and when bad light stopped play, openers Travis Head and Nick Maddison had extended that lead by a further 33 runs. Despite the disappointment, batting coach Ashwell Prince says they have a plan.
4: You've got to look to take wickets. At the same time, you've got to control the run rate. You might say that, well, you're trying to cover both ends. In the first innings, you know, they put a big score up on the board, but they went at 2.8 runs and over, 2.9 runs and over. So we managed to get the 10 wickets and keep the run rate intact. To be fair, it's a slightly different scenario being 100 ahead. They can afford to take a few more risks. But I think we'll see a few more of the spinners tomorrow.
3: Mars Sadakat just missed out on 100 as Pakistan beat Sri Lanka by 82 runs in the second T20, taking an unbeatable 2-0 lead in the series. In soccer news, Manchester City drowned out the noise with a defiant 3-0 victory over Liverpool that preserved their perfect Premier League start for a three-point lead at the top of the table. In their first game since an independent commission found the club guilty of 114 breaches of the league's financial rules, City were met by deafening boos and angry chants, but left Anfield with their own supporters providing the soundtrack. Manager Enzo Maresca had warned the players this would happen.
5: No, I think, again, I said during the week, we need to learn how to deal with the outside noise because of the situation, and the noise will be always there. So we need to learn how to deal with that. But at the same time, we need to try to make our noise, that is win games like we have done today, because at the end of the game, I think our fans, they were sinking, so the noise was from us and not from the environment.
3: In other Premier League action, Hull City and Everton drew 2-2, and Crystal Palace were 3-1 winners over Nottingham Forest. There was no league action at home, of course, because of the MTN8 final on Saturday evening, where Sundowns beat Pirates 2-0 at the Moses Mabhida Stadium. In Formula One, Max Verstappen secured his first win at the Singapore circuit, despite having no way to talk to his team throughout the race.
6: Maybe the team liked it that they couldn't hear me throughout the race. But yeah, it's never nice because sometimes you want to ask certain questions or just relay some information about the tires or what you feel in the car or what you think can be better. But yeah, it didn't work. So there was no way to communicate. But honestly, GP did a great job. I mean, 90% of the things that he said to me were also things that I wanted to ask him. So yeah, he communicated really well.
3: Mercedes Italian driver Kimi Antonelli extended his overall championship lead after finishing third. He can clinch the world title if things go his way in the US. Aprilia's Marco Bezzecchi ruthlessly hunted down injured Raul Fernandez to win the Indonesian MotoGP, while Jorge Martin came in third to retake the championship lead from rival Marc Marquez. There were some changes in the URC rugby table. Edinburgh are top and the only unbeaten team left with after just three rounds. In the South African derbies on Saturday, the Bulls powered their way to a classy 57-15 victory against the Lions, and the Stormers outplayed the Sharks 39-22. So the Bulls are now third behind the Glasgow Warriors and ahead of the Stormers. The Sharks are fifth and the Lions drop to seventh. In tennis news, Zhen Qinwen has won the China Open for the first time, the first mainland Chinese woman to win the event since its inception in 2004. She takes her ranking to 23, up from 114 before the US Open when she returned from injury. She beat world number 3 Mira Andreeva 7-5, 6-4 in the final. The women move straight on to another Masters event in Wuhan, while the men's event continues in Shanghai. Ben Shelton and Francis Tiafoe have both been beaten in third round action. In golf news, Scotland's Grant Forrest won the Spanish Open, finishing with a birdie on the 18th to edge Spaniard Eugenio Chicara. And finally, in some marathon news, Amos Kipkruto of Kenya dominated a world-class field to finally win his first Chicago Marathon, while Ethiopia's Howie Facer defended her women's title. And that is it from me from Sport for this morning. As always, please do stay safe.
0: Thank you, Janet. That brings the time now to 5:30. It's time for your news headlines with Anne.
7: Good morning. Thanks, Elvis. In the headlines, Justice Minister Mameluke Kubai says asylum seekers whose claims have been rejected cannot simply reapply to regain legal protection. Shaiva says anyone raising a genuine new risk of persecution or serious harm must be referred for legal advice before removal. A 36-year-old man believed to be a pastor is expected to appear before the Attridgeville Magistrates Court, west of Pretoria today, for the alleged murder of a four-month-old baby and the alleged rape of a 43-year-old mother. And Rights Monitor emergency lawyers says at least 72 miners have been killed in an airstrike in northern Sudan. I'll have details on these and other stories at 6.
1: SAFM, guiding you through the rush hour traffic.
8: Good morning. We're just getting some information through about protesting on the N2 corridor through Mount Frere down in the Eastern Cape. This is protesting bubbling away for months, but it is a flashpoint this morning. So anyone that wants to travel or was planning to travel through Mount Frere, just I would suggest hold things back a little bit. Let us see exactly what's going on. Get a good scope of how disruptive that protest is likely to be and maybe set out a little bit later. We will keep you up to date with that. But a warning to truckers just to avoid travel through that area. It can become stationary and subject to looting along that section of the N2. The N3, Durban to Durban, looking, Joburg to Durban, I beg your pardon, looking good this morning. No major truck crashes or incidents that are hampering traffic flows. All fairly normal. The N2 going south, just to the bottom of Pietermaritzburg Bypass, a breakdown around New England Road, just to watch for. Joburg, Gauteng as a whole, looking okay. Nothing really popping in terms of overnight overrunning roadworks or anything like that. And Cape Town, there was some fear that the N1 would be closed this morning to fix up this bridge that was struck with a truck hitting it on the weekend yesterday. Teams of workers worked through the night to get that bridge sorted out and get the road reopened. So the N1 going in and out of Cape Town between the Cooper interchange and the elevated freeway has all lanes open and is expected to operate as per normal this morning, which is good news. With your traffic update for SABC News, I'm Rob Byrne.
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0: The rand is trading at 16 rand 48 to the dollar, 21 rand 80 to the pound sterling, and 18 rand 48 to the euro. The euro is trading at $1.12, and the dollar is at 158 yen 23 in Japan. In Brazil, $1 is trading at 4 real 99 stronger. In Russia, at 85 ruble 09, in India, at 96 rupees 76, and in China, that very same dollar will change hands at 6 yuan 69. Let's turn to commodities, where gold is trading at $4,205, platinum at $1,701 per ounce, while the price of Brent crude oil is at $103.06 a barrel.
1: Call SAFM now on 086-000-2032.
0: Well, the government has acknowledged that the Constitutional Court judgment on asylum seekers has resulted in long queues at Home Affairs. The Siyafana Sonke Action Campaign in KwaZulu-Natal says that the threats against the Constitution and the Constitutional Court, following its recent ruling on asylum seekers, amount to an attack on the rule of law. I want to know from you, are the rising threats against the Constitutional Court over the asylum seekers a dangerous attack on the rule of law? Well, you can let me know what's on your mind on the Facebook page, Twitter handle. You can also send us those voice notes on the system on the WhatsApp line. While my system is loading, let's listen to some... Well, we haven't got voice notes as yet, and my system is loading and wanting to check. Okay, there it comes now. Let me take a look at what you're telling me on the Facebook page. This one coming in from Mzamo Tao says, "Good morning, my good sir. Jumbo to you and your team. Good morning, South Africa. The voice of the citizens is important. The citizens are against that ruling. They make it loud and clear," he says. Next one coming in from Dennis Malele and Element Waterfall says, "Abshoni, my Eli. The Concord judgment is correct in law. The bad thing about it is the timing in which it came, the volatility in which it dropped down can cause widespread chaos in the country. But we can't blame the court. Some things we have to control, have no control over. It leaves the politicians and government with a mess to handle. The risk of escalating the situation is high. A strong response by the government can lead to political gamble at the polls. We need quick action and solutions to address this matter. Bakama Ramaphosa and show leadership, he says. Monday Yeko says, good morning, Elvis. The situation has been hijacked by chance seekers that is hell-bent on destroying the country. The ruling is clear that a fair chance be given to asylum seekers, not automatically grant them citizenship. There can be no justification whatsoever for the protest. All that is needed is for the legislation to consider changing the law to accommodate the will of the people on the issue of asylum seekers. Touching or torching and looting an anarchy won't change a thing. Case in point, in July 2021, protests did not prevent the arrest of the former president, Jacob Zuma. Instead, a lot of people lost jobs and there was damage to the infrastructure. We are going that route again, he says. Notorious Nicholas Mabalani says, morning, Mr. President. What rule of law? We said it many times as South Africans that some of our laws need to be amended and no one listened to us. What's happening is the result of the government that is not listening to its people. We can't have laws that seems to be working against its citizens in favor of foreigners. It never happened anywhere, but only in South Africa. That's why we have foreigners traveling as far as Bangladesh, Nigeria, Ethiopia, etc. to come to South Africa because they've seen that we don't have laws. Why is the whole of Africa seeking asylum in South Africa? Ask Notorious Mabalani, and then you're sending me voice notes.
9: Thirdly, this same very same people who you're saying they are most vulnerable, they are asylum seekers, they are running away from war. They are here to ask for that asylum and or do the study visa here in South Africa. But immediately, or not immediately, they are already in tuck shops, spaza shops. You see, they are running all these things, which is wrong. It's not in the law. They must be arrested. But you still fight. The government is still trying to make all loopholes, even try to give them, make them online. No.
10: Monese Elvis Jumbo Africa is Nels from Boksburg. With the issue of foreigners in South Africa, I wish I was the president of South Africa. For 1 month, I will introduce a law where these undocumented foreigners will be taken their photos and eye fingerprint at the border post when they enter, so that this thing of crime, it will be solved in 1 minute, and then they will be easy to trace them where they are. It's so simple, but Home Affairs is taking long, long drive to deal with the thing. Fingerprints and taking photo. Felicia Dar. Thank you very much.
11: Good morning, Mr. President. This is Agnatebul. Yeah, Mr. President, I listened to Minister Kuba yesterday, but it was all about it saying they will take it to online application when it comes to asylums. And then you ask yourself, if they go online with their own phones, these people who come from outside, do they have phones which is recorded with IDs or whatsoever? Because a lot of them, they don't even have passports and the address where they are staying. So, this one, it is a chaos altogether. But yeah, let me leave it like that. Good morning, this is Agmatebola.
12: This is not a direct attack to the Constitution and the rule of law. People are fed up. People that have been suffering or have been somehow affected by the presence of illegal immigrants who are criminals in this country have a right to be so angry, and the government will have to respond positively. Secondly, the constitution of this country is not serving us as the poor of the poorest. It's only good on paper just to display it to the rest of the world. It has to be amended to serve us South Africans, so that we can be proud of what our forebears laid their lives down for. Rausold Ndabuza, good morning to you, Elvis.
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14: 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Back South African talent. 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
0: Bring the time now to 5:41. The Interministerial Committee on Migration says government will approach the courts for a supervisory order to help implement a constitutional court ruling on asylum seekers. The Justice and Constitutional Development Minister, Mameluke Kubai, says the move would allow courts to oversee the process while giving Home Affairs time to strengthen its administrative and processing capacity. Government insists the application to the courts is aimed at ensuring orderly and sustainable compliance with the Concord ruling. Ditaba Tsotetsi reports.
15: The IMC, following detailed legal consultations, has been advised to undertake two court processes in order to formulate its approach on asylum seekers in South Africa, one being a supervisory order that will be sought from the Constitutional Court and a full panel hearing at the Gauteng High Court to establish legal certainty on detained migrants who express the intention to seek asylum. A Justice and Constitutional Development Minister Mameluke Kubai elaborates.
16: A supervisory order in practical terms would enable the court to retain oversight of the implementation process and provide guidance on how the order should be operationalized. Such an order may also include a suspension period to allow the Department of Home Affairs the necessary time to develop and strengthen administrative, human resource, infrastructure, and processing capacity required to implement the judgment effectively and sustainably.
15: Meanwhile, Home Affairs Minister Dr. Leon Schreiber says that the department will introduce a phased structure intention registration and appointment model for asylum seeker applications by the 10th of next month.
17: This biometric platform will require anyone who wants to apply for asylum to upload biometrics, which we will then verify. We will have the capability through this system to check whether you've previously had a case that you lodged which was rejected for asylum. We'll be able to check whether there are other infringements on your record, and where you upload things like a passport or travel documents, we can now use technology to also verify the authenticity of those.
15: While an asylum application is active, Home Affairs cannot deport an applicant. The deportation process only kicks in once the application is finalized, and if rejected, the migrant is now dealt with as an undocumented person under the Immigration Act. Minister Kube says asylum seekers whose claims have been finally rejected cannot simply reapply to regain legal protection.
16: The position of a person whose earlier claim has been finally rejected is different. He or she has no right under the Act to make a subsequent application and does not reactivate the protection of Section 2 by declaring an intention again. The court expressly left open whether the Act is under inclusive in making no provision for a genuinely new claim arising after final rejection. Until that question is resolved, a specific and new claim that removal would expose such a person to persecution or serious harm should be referred for legal advice before removal.
15: The Interministerial Committee on Migration says the government will participate in a High Court hearing on the 29th of this month as it seeks clarity on the implementation of the Constitutional Court ruling on asylum seekers. Ditabo Sotetsi, SABC News.
0: The Congress of South African Trade Unions, COSATU, is reconvening its 15th National Congress today following earlier disruptions. Delegates are gathering at Emperor's Palace in Kempton Park in Ekurhuleni after internal friction completely paralyzed the initial gathering. COSATU affiliates are anticipated to attend as leadership moves to restore order and conclude outstanding business. For more on this, we joined on the line by Zanella Sabela, the COSATU spokesperson. A very good morning to you, ma'am, and welcome.
18: Good morning. Thank you so much for having us.
0: What measures has the leadership put in place to ensure that order is maintained this time around and that the Congress concludes its outstanding business without further interruptions?
18: And so there was a special CEC that was held beforehand, so we could discuss some of these issues. But at the outset, it is very important to mention that everyone who is a delegate coming to the Congress is a leader in their own structure, and so we don't anticipate that we will have any other problems. We all know that this is unprecedented. In its 40-year history, COSATU has never adjourned a Congress. And so this has been a learning curve for all of us. And so we anticipate that the Congress will go off without a hitch.
0: Now, the primary breakdown previously came down to a legal quorum issue when multiple affiliates and unions withheld their credentials. Can you confirm if all affiliate unions are now participating today and is there unified consensus moving forward?
18: So we are expecting all more than 1,800 delegates to be at Congress today. And so we don't anticipate that there will be any issues as to unified consensus. We are going to Congress. Any other consensus, obviously, I mean, the meeting will take care of any other issues that we have to discuss and to reach consensus.
0: Now, there's been reports of deep divisions over the Federation's political direction and its alliance. How is the Congress intending to address those differences, and what are the key resolutions that must still be adopted today?
18: I think that has been overplayed, the issue of divisions with regard to the alliance was really overplayed. In the agenda of Congress is the issue of whether we will be looking at this issue of the SACP actually contesting the elections independently. It was an issue that was supposed to be spoken about at the initial original Congress. It is one that will be deliberated on by delegates, and the outcome of Congress will then, you know, in the declaration, it will be made clear how delegates decided to move on that question.
0: It is also reported that the collapse of the initial conference cost the Federation millions of rands, necessitating an extra funding contributions from cash-strapped affiliates to pull off this rerun. How has the financial strain impacted COSATU's operational capacity to advocate for the workers?
18: So in terms of advocating for workers, that hasn't been affected. Elvis, you know that you and I spoke last week about the fact that on the 7th of October, we went out there to raise issues that workers that are contracting workers on World Day for Decent Work. Mm-hmm. And so it is quite clear there that we did go out and we did what we needed to do. That work has to continue. It is why COSATU and the other unions exist, and nothing will stand in the way of us advocating for workers.
0: Well, all the best of luck with today's proceedings. That was Zanella Sabela, COSATU spokesperson.
1: Elvis Presley on SAFM.
0: The Jacob Zuma Foundation has appealed to the President Cyril Ramaphosa and the presidency to ensure proper maintenance of the Nkandla homestead. The foundation says the upkeep of the residence through public works and the replacement of its aging vehicle fleet warrants serious consideration. The Foundation spokesperson, Zwanele Manyi, joins us on the line. A very good morning to you, sir, and welcome.
19: Good morning, Elvis, and good morning to your listenership.
0: Mr. Manyi, your statement on X calls on the president and the presidency to ensure proper maintenance of Nkandla. What is the current condition of the homestead, and has that prompted, and what has prompted this appeal?
19: Yeah, just before we do that, very quickly, let me just say that the foundation wants to first and foremost thank all the well wishers for President Zuma to get well. We really want to appreciate all those well wishes. We also received messages from all different political parties. We want to say thank you, thank you, thank you. We also want to thank you to government as well, because they also issued a very, very, very responsible caution to say to people, President Zuma must be afforded his privacy and his dignity, as it were. People must stop trying to understand as to what is wrong with him and all of that, because that is a doctor-patient preserve. So I want to appreciate that the government has actually called on people to do this.
0: While we're at that point, can we maybe provide the public with an official update on the former president's current health status and his...
19: Yeah, sure. I think that's very important. The father of the nation, when he is in hospital, the concern and the anxiety that is out there is warranted. So we want to underscore that. As of yesterday, 3 o'clock, a person that spoke to him, that was with him, is reporting that he is in very, very, very high spirit. He's good. He's fine. He's joking. He's actually trying to look at what are the other programs happening, because he wants to go and sing Mshini Wami back on the stage. So there is no alarm. And in fact, we are also very concerned about these journalists that are busy camping outside the hospital. We think that this is actually un-African. It's almost like they are there waiting to break news, and there's not going to be any breaking news. We call on them, as Pamanda Gorge, Toli, Mgambi, to just go back home and stop camping there. It's very, very, very un-African what they're doing.
0: But are you, as the foundation, satisfied with the level of medical support that he's currently receiving?
19: Oh yeah, no, most definitely. We there's no issues there. It's very well received. It's all the issues that have got to do with that professional medical attention is where it should be. So there are no qualms on that level. So going back to that other issue, then we are saying that because we also got message of care and well wishing from the presidency, both the deputy president Paul Mashatile and president himself. So we're saying they are not just ordinary citizens. They've got their people with executive authority. We're saying they must use that executive authority to go further to demonstrate their love and care that they've been saying on television. And the love and care they should do is not something that is a favor. It's actually something that is in the cabinet policy. If they go to the cabinet policy of 2009, they'll find there all kinds of things that accrue to former presidents. One of them is the issue of the fact that Nkandla was long declared a national key point. Now, being a national key point, there are certain responsibilities that the state will have on Nkandla. And this is not happening. The public works minister doesn't seem to understand what it should look like to look after a national key point. And an example, his view is extremely narrow and not helpful, because he is saying, Dean McPherson, he is saying all he is interested in is to fix just the security issues, and he is busy reading Tulima Madonsela's old report and all of that. And we're saying even that report by Madonsela was flawed, because the biggest problem in that Madonsela report was that it did not want to see anything with brick and mortar. All they were interested in is a camera here and a camera there, and a boom gate here and a boom gate there. We're saying all that is important to accept, but there are certain non-security features which the security features depend on. For instance, if you've got a cracked wall that looks like it's just going to fall over, it really would be stupid to then go and mount a state-of-the-art camera in a wall like that. So if the wall is not proper, fix the wall. But if in the invoice there's going to be a line item that says brick and mortar, because need to install a camera, and you say, no, we're not paying for that because brick and mortar is not a security feature, then it's a problem. We also talk about the issue of vegetation, the overgrown grass there. It provides a perfect situation for thugs to hide in that overgrown grass. Mm-hmm. So if you have a line item that says mowing of the lawn, don't think it's luxury or is anything. It's important for security. Mr. So we're calling on them to do that. And the fleet is very aging. You have a situation where cars have run past the prescribed mileage, the tires are smooth, and all of that. It's really disgraceful what President Zuma is being put through by the government.
0: All right. Jacob Zuma Foundation spokesperson, Zwanele Manyi, thank you so much for your time. We extended an invitation to the Department of Public Works and Infrastructure, but they declined to comment. The EFF and the African Legal Professional Association are in the Western Cape High Court today challenging the impeachment committee's decision to rescind Advocate Tadazani Madonsela and its evidence leader, as its evidence leader, I beg your pardon. The two applicants want the court to set aside the committee's decision and have Madonsela reinstated. They argue the move to remove him was irrational and undermines the credibility and fairness of the impeachment process. For more, we joined on the line by Godrich Gadi, the EFF Deputy President. A very good morning to you, sir, and welcome.
20: A very good morning, Elvis, and to our listeners.
0: Now, the EFF and the African Professional Association are asking the court to overturn the impeachment committee rescission. Why is the reinstatement of the advocate, Madonsela, so critical to the fairness of this inquiry?
20: Mr. Elvis, a subject of investigation cannot have preferences who must be the evidence leader. We'll be setting up a very dangerous precedent for the parliament, and we must actually separate the executive from the legislature. The executive cannot dictate to the legislature who should be the evidence leader. We do not wish to live with this for the longest time of our life. It will be a precedent that will be unprecedented and not sustainable ever.
0: Now, the committee says that it reversed that decision after receiving legal advice that Advocate Madonsela had previously provided legal counsel to the ANC, which raised the perceived conflict of interest. So how do you then respond to concerns that retaining him as evidence leader would compromise the neutrality and the independence of the Section 89 inquiry?
20: That is the highest hypocrisy of the committee. It knew very well on the day at which they was voting for the advocate. It was not taken by surprise when President actually objected to the speaker. There was a transparent democratic process through which this decision was arrived at. And for that matter, there is no anything called conflict of interest that has met the threshold of what would constitute a conflict of interest by its very own standards, the legislature and courts. The fact that the SCS once provided the legal services to the ANC on the same matter and same facts, which were inconclusive, was definitely put forward to the knowledge of the committee before it made that decision. And there was no way an advocate in terms of the cap rule would have refused the brief when he was actually available. And as a legal graduate himself, the president is aware of the duties of an advocate. And today he cannot tiptoe around and walk this journey of the evidence leader.
0: Now, if the Western Cape High Court rules against the EFF today, will the party accept the judiciary's decision?
20: Definitely we shall never accept it. Not at all. Mm-hmm. Why? Because we have a responsibility to bring certainty to our jurisprudence in South Africa. Only the Constitutional Court, the apex court, can bring certainty to this dispute. And it has been proven in South Africa that the Nkandla Gate was just the parliament did what it did. and we went to the Constitutional Court, which brought certainty. Minister Lamola of the Foreign Affairs, Department, did the same thing in Parliament, protecting the President and turning around Parliament to be the bodyguard of the President. We went to the Constitutional Court and proved that the Parliament was wrong. Similarly, this time we'll also go back to the Constitutional Court in the event the lower court, the High Court, decide otherwise. Yes.
0: All right, that's where we got to leave it. Godrich Gardie, the EFF Deputy President. That's where we got to leave it for today. From the team, Tracy Boomgart and our senior producers, Ronald Piri and Marumo Kakana. Our technical producers, Lerato Mtyobile, and executive producers, Butsi Lokoto and Elvis Preslin. We'll see you in the morning. Same time, same place. Ciao for now. Arr.

0: In our top stories, Minister clarifies rules on rejected asylum claims and alleged pastor to appear in court over baby's murder. Good morning. Justice Minister Mamoloko Kubai says asylum seekers whose claims have been rejected cannot simply reapply to regain legal protection. She however says anyone raising a genuine new risk of persecution or serious harm must be referred for legal advice before removal. Kubai says rejected applicants will be flagged to curb abuse of the system, while deportations for other immigration violations will continue.
1: The position of a person whose earlier claim has been finally rejected is different. He or she has no right under the Act to make a subsequent application and does not reactivate the protection of Section 2 by declaring an intention again. The Court expressly left open whether the Act is under-inclusive in making no provision for a genuinely new claim arising after final rejection.
0: A 36-year-old man believed to be a pastor is expected to appear before the Atteridgeville Magistrates Court west of Pretoria today for the alleged murder of a 4-month-old baby and the alleged rape of a 43-year-old mother. Gauteng police spokesperson Dimaka Tsunebuhului says the suspect was arrested over the weekend in Diepsloot informal settlement.
2: He was found hiding in a bedroom in Diepsloot informal settlement with injuries. The arrest brings the total number of suspects arrested in connection with the incident to 3, including the suspect's 2 wives, who appeared before the Atteridgeville Magistrate Court on the 9th of October 2026.
0: 3 senior officials from the Knysna municipality in the Western Cape are expected to apply for bail in the local magistrate's court today on corruption-related charges. The accused, a former mayor, municipal manager and chief financial officer, are making their second court appearance after being remanded in custody last week to allow the state to finalise charges. The trio was arrested nearly 2 weeks ago for allegedly soliciting kickbacks from a business owner who held a security contract with the municipality. They are accused of extorting more than R500,000 from the contractor. Rural communities in the Greater Giyani Municipality have criticised the ANC in Limpopo over ongoing service delivery failures, particularly delays in resolving the province's water crisis. Residents say they've been facing prolonged water outages for over a decade and are demanding government intervention. Speaking during the SABC Elections 360 debate last night, ANC Deputy Provincial Secretary Pasikopo Makamu urged residents of Giyani to continue trusting the party with their vote.
3: Let me start by responding to the issue of basic services, which includes sewer, water, electricity. That in this area we find ourselves in Giyani. 91 villages, all of them are electrified. What we are dealing with now, it could be extension, but all villages have got electricity. That is what this government has done to the community of Giyani. We can also indicate within this democratic era, there are a number of issues that have been done. And we are the first ones to accept that there are other areas which we did not necessarily do well.
0: Meanwhile, Ernest Hlathi from the African People's Convention in Limpopo has pledged that his party will address the water issues in Giyani if entrusted with votes.
4: The ANC does not need 30 years to bring water to the people of Giyani. We only need 5 years to make sure that water runs through each household in Giyani. You know that more than 5 billion has been spent to bring water to people of Giyani. But water is not there. There's a lot of corrupt officials and people who run this municipality. So through our ethical leadership that we're going to bring to this municipality and Mopani as a region, make sure that the people of Giyani must get water, because water is life.
0: And finally, Rights Monitor emergency lawyer says at least 72 miners have been killed in an airstrike in northern Sudan. The organization says the strike targeted a gold mining area. The violence comes amid growing concerns over civilian casualties. On Friday, the United Nations reported that about 31 people were killed in a drone strike on a displacement camp in Blue Nile State. Recapping the top story, Justice Minister Mamoloko Kubai says asylum seekers whose claims have been rejected cannot simply reapply to regain legal protection. For SAFM News, I am Anne Musa.
5: It's a very good morning to you in your SFM sports headlines, soccer. We have got football action, and it was Mamelodi Sundowns who ended Orlando Pirates' MTNA reign with a 2-0 victory. And we also bring you cricket. The Proteas face a daunting fourth day against Australia at King's Mead. We've got the batting coach, Ashwell Prince, demanding better decision making. All the details around 6:30.
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7: Good morning, our top story down in the Eastern Cape, the N2 road users. Probably a good idea to sit tight just at the minute. There are reports coming in now, multiple protest sites, Umtata, Kumbu and Mount Frere. I would suggest you sit tight, just wait till we get a bit more visibility, what is passable, what isn't, what's got a local detour, what hasn't, rather than just sort of setting headlong into that area, particularly if you're driving a truck, a very high risk of looting these days along that N2 corridor, and particularly around blockages where you're standing still. So Umtata through Mount Aleph, I would say give that a bit of a wide berth at this stage and just hold back before you set out that way. Good news coming in from Cape Town this morning. The N1 all reopened. There was some media reports last night from the city of Cape Town suggesting it might be closed this morning due to that truck crash at the pedestrian bridge near Woodstock on Sunday yesterday, but it's all being completed. So the N1 going in and out of Cape Town between Kooburg Interchange and the city centre is expected to flow normally this morning. With your traffic update, I'm Rob Byrne.
6: The National Briefing on SAFM. Clarity, context and conversation. This is where the day begins with Kathy Mutlahlana on the National Briefing.

It's Monday, the 12th of October. A very good morning to you. Welcome to the National Briefing. I'm Kathy Mutlahlana with you until 9 o'clock this morning as we bring you clarity, context, and conversation. It's 23 days to go to the local government elections. Can you believe it, right? Just 23 days to go. That's under 3 weeks, or round about 3 weeks, that we have before South Africa decides in the local government election. Now, as we contemplate that, there's of course very serious issues that we still have to grapple with before we even get there. And this morning we'll start it off there, in as far as the asylum crisis that set Durban and Soweto alight last week. The Justice Minister, Mamoloko Kubai, who chairs the Ministerial Committee on Migration, has now announced an online registration system. She says it'll be operational by the 10th of November. You'll declare your intention to apply online, receive a receipt, and you then will be able to book an appointment for your biometrics and all other details. Now, while you have this receipt, nobody may arrest you or deport you for not having a visa. That is the latest coming out of government. They're also going to be heading back to court, asking for a supervisory order and more time to actually figure out how the implementation of this process is going to work. All of it comes as around 19 people are expected to appear in court this morning following their arrests last week in connection with the protests. The KwaZulu-Natal Premier is still asking

0: spam calls. So what South Africans have been talking about, the number of people that are simply calling our phones uninvited, it is absolutely incessant. And we have a figure to that now. 17.5 billion spam calls have been made to South Africans. We'll also look at why car sales are up 13%, particularly where we are seeing increased interest rate hike. And tomorrow is a big one for the class of 2026, I'm a year ahead, and nearly a million matriculants will begin their final year exams tomorrow. So we'll also try and get a sense of what exactly it is that we can anticipate, and just to ensure that indeed everything is on track for the final year examination. And as always, we'll do our Know Your Candidates series that's coming up in the 8 o'clock hour. Today we will be going to Buffalo City. We'll be looking at the candidates of Buffalo City and really saying or seeing rather what it is that the candidates there are committing to the people of Buffalo City. As always, we'd love to hear from you as the show unfolds. The numbers to use this morning, 086-000-2032. That's 086-000-2032. On the WhatsApp voice note line, 0614-104-107. That's 0614-104-107. Rob has your traffic, Zai, your sport, and Ntaoleng, your latest market update.
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0: All right, so let's take a look then at what's making headlines on the dailies. I'm going to start with the Citizen this morning. The headline reads, "Why is this man not in cuffs?" Despite a high court ordering his arrest 5 years ago, the former speaker of a municipality in Mpumalanga is still walking free, facing a string of criminal allegations, including claims he led a vigilante group dubbed the Yellow Overalls Gang. Kaya Sorone has dismissed it as an old claim. So the Citizen really getting into that story. On the side there, ask Zuma's doctors about his health. Only his medical team can comment, says the minister in the presidency. I wonder what you make, right, of the sentiment that has been expressed by the Umkhonto weSizwe party. We've seen Mzwane Lemanyi also coming out to talk about the un-Africanness of journalists who are reporting on the fact that the former president is in hospital. And look, when the former statesman Nelson Mandela was, you know, he was taking ill, and it really was about a number of years between when he first started falling sick and when he would ultimately pass away. There were international broadcasters in our country, and stationed not only outside his hospital, but also outside his home, simply because of the magnitude of the man, right? And that's what journalists do. They report the news. This is a former president of our country being treated at a hospital in Pietermaritzburg. It's not unusual that there would be a level of interest in the fact that you know, he has been hospitalized, and people really wanting to know, you know, what is his condition, how soon is he expected to then be discharged from hospital. But this idea of it being an African and the targeting of the journalists, and that's what I've seen. It is that the targeting of journalists who have been doing their job. What do you make of that? Right. What's your take on how the story is actually unfolding? Because on the one hand, we're not allowed seemingly to be asking questions about how he's doing.

0: But on the other, the state must still be concerned with what is the state of Nkandla. Can the so it, you, yeah. Anyway, so let me hear from you on this issue. The front page of the Business Day: violence puts state under pressure, and yeah, that's really the violence that we saw over the weekend. Government needs more time to put new asylum systems in place, says the minister, and that is the minister Mamluko Kubai. We'll be speaking to her in the second hour of the show. They're now planning on moving the system online. It'll only be active, as we understand, from the 10th of November. So what happens between now and then? But also, how does government really plan on dealing with the issue? Because I don't think that moving online necessarily takes away the anger, the frustration that people have been expressing over this matter. And so many people have been speaking about the fact that the application in and of itself gives somebody the right to still be in the country. And because of the delays at Home Affairs, that process ends up taking years, and that's at the heart of the issue. So how do you ensure that things are actually expedited and the concerns of South Africans are legitimately dealt with? The front page of the Sowetan this morning: how killer pastor lured victim. Woman says a clergyman offered to help her by performing a cleansing ceremony. He allegedly led her to a bush where she was raped and her infant killed. Oh, absolutely devastating, the story. And we're expecting that he'll be in court later on this morning. And the front page of the Sowetan has a picture of the heat on the street spinning event that was held in Brakpan in Ekurhuleni over the weekend, where some of South Africa's top spinners entertained the crowds. Yeah, it's really quite a picture that they have there on the front page. And then the Star this morning: leading with SANDF arrests risk security showdown. A police face high stakes operation to arrest special forces soldiers over kidnapping and murder case. And South African police are facing for a precarious operational dilemma after high-level briefings warned that arresting six SANDF special forces members could spark an armed confrontation between state security agencies. And that story there is in relation to soldiers who are wanted in connection with high-profile kidnapping charges, including the abduction of an Ethiopian businessman and suspected ISIS funder. So that's what you'll find on the country's newspapers.
1: This is Cathy Mutlahlana on the National Briefing.
0: It's 20 past six. Let's get straight into your weather then for this morning. We've got a yellow two warning. This is for severe thunderstorms resulting in localized damage to settlements, property, and localized disruption to communication and power supply over the Eastern Cape. Fire danger warning: extremely high fire danger conditions expected in places over the Northern Cape, Naledi Municipality of the Northwest, in places of the Eastern Cape, as well as the places over King Cetshwayo District in KwaZulu-Natal. Advisories: a heat wave with persistently high temperatures is expected in places in the northwestern parts of KwaZulu-Natal until Tuesday. Extremely uncomfortable conditions expected in places over the southern parts of the Eastern Cape. In Pretoria, your weather's partly cloudy, 15 and 30. Johannesburg, partly cloudy, 14 and 30. Vereeniging, partly cloudy, 15 and 31. Mbombela, partly cloudy, 18 and 27. Polokwane, partly cloudy, 17 and 30. Mahikeng, partly cloudy, 19 and 30. Vryburg, partly cloudy, 20 and 32. Bloemfontein, partly cloudy, 18 and 29. Kimberley, partly cloudy and windy with isolated showers, 20 and 31. Upington, partly cloudy and windy, 23 and 34. Cape Town, cloudy with chances of light rain from the afternoon. Wind light to moderate northwesterly, 14 and 19. George, cloudy with chances of rain from the afternoon. Wind light and variable, 12 and 21. Gqeberha, morning fog patches, otherwise partly cloudy, 16 and 28. Kugombo City, partly cloudy with showers, 19 and 34. Durban, partly cloudy, wind moderate, 23 and 30. Richards Bay, partly cloudy, wind moderate to fresh northerly, 20 and 30. And in Pietermaritzburg, partly cloudy with isolated showers, 19 and 36.
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0: You're still tuned into the national briefing. Yeah, unfortunately, our guest for the global brief this morning, having some difficulties connecting. So we're not going to be able to give you a full brief of some of the stories making international headlines. But there is a story, of course, that has certainly gotten many, not only South Africans, but people across the world talking. And it's over the latest Nobel Peace Prize laureate, and it's our very own Judge Pillay, right, from South Africa. Donald Trump is not happy about it at all. Are we surprised, though? I wouldn't say.
7: I want it all, and I want it now.
8: The Nobel Prize was given out today to a liberal person who works at the United Nations who nobody has ever heard of. The United States of America, represented by me as your president, should have received the Nobel Peace Prize, but didn't.
7: I want it all. I want it all. I want it all.
9: If you clap a little bit more, I may share this prize with Trump.

All right, yeah. So certainly Judge Pillay also having a sense of humor around it, and saying that when she was being congratulated and people were clapping, she said, "Look, if you clap any louder, I might actually consider sharing this with Donald Trump." I wonder why it means so much to him, but also how did he think he was still going to win it, given the fact that the world remains in the cusp of conflict that we are paying every single day for, right? With the cost of fuel, and that he would still be in the running for it. Anyway, yeah, so I'll get your sense on that. You've started sending through your early voice notes. Let's get a sense of what you're saying.

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1: It is without a doubt that these protestations about illegal immigrants seeking asylum have been infiltrated by criminal elements. I hope that the leaders of these marches, as well as the police, will identify and isolate these criminals. Secondly, we need to ask ourselves, is the South African government running the country, or we have a parallel state, so-called NGOs, who want to insert the authority of how this country must be governed? This is becoming a problem. It seems as if NGOs are being led by people who are totally out of touch. The issue of illegal immigrants is real. But on the other hand, we cannot allow people to say that the criminal acts are diluting the anger of the South Africans. This is Untokozo Ethekwini. Good morning to you, Kathy, and the listeners.
2: Yeah, Ntokozo, I believe that you're raising a very, very valid point, and we have seen that, right? Because it is South Africans' vehicles that are being damaged. It's South African shops that have been damaged here. The reporting of the weekend of the businesses, small businesses, who have lost out because of how their shops were damaged during this protest, it's really a point of reflection, I believe, for us as a society. And why do we find it so easy? We know how difficult it is. We know how difficult it is for small businesses and for black small businesses in particular. And yet we find it so easy during times of conflicts just to destroy everything. So the criminal element that is attached to these protests cannot be denied. But how do you deal with it? How must the state be responding to this issue? We'll continue to hear more from you as the show unfolds. So what we'll do now, we'll take the latest news headlines, and then I'm back with the rest of the show.
3: Good morning, I'm Anne Musa. In the headlines, Home Affairs Minister Leon Schreiber says the department will introduce a phased and structured intention registration and appointment system for asylum seeker applications by the 10th of next month. The Constitutional Court is this morning expected to consider the ANC's bid to challenge a decision that disqualified its candidates' lists in six municipalities ahead of the November 4th local government elections. And the presidency has urged the public to respect former President Jacob Zuma's medical privacy amid ongoing speculation about his health. Speaking at a media briefing, Minister in the presidency, Kumbutso Ncabeni, said details of Zuma's condition can only be disclosed by his medical team and with his consent. I'll have details on these and other stories at 7.
0: SAFM, guiding you through the rush hour traffic.
4: Good morning. We start in Joburg, and it is a Monday morning, so pretty heavily backed on the M1 North, coming up from Devlin through Deepcliff Interchange down to Uncle Charlie's. Really busy through there. The N3 North queuing up at Spratview, the M12 queuing between Benoni and Boksburg. Delays along the N12 corridor heading towards the Atlas Road exit. And it looks like an issue on the N14, the Ben Schoeman Highway. Looks like a crash between Jean Avenue and the N1 Brakfontein Interchange. That traffic coming towards Midrand, very slow. Protesting at multiple locations now between Mtata and Mount Frere. Probably a good idea to avoid travel through that area until a little bit later, until that situation becomes sort of, we become more aware of exactly how bad the blockages are and whether you can sort of get around the town centres or whether there's absolutely nowhere to go. But Mount Frere, Mtata, just sit tight for the moment. Don't travel out that way. Looking okay. Pietermaritzburg to Durban. No major surprises, no major blockages that run between Pietermaritzburg and Ashburton. Both ways is fine. Cape Town, the N1 open between Coburg Interchange in the city centre after the drama of that truck crash on the weekend. And it is getting busy, particularly the N2 corridor, slow moving between the airport and Rappenberg Road as you're coming through that Pinelands area. With your traffic update, I'm Rob Byrne.
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2: It's 6:32. Zykan, good morning to you. So, yeah, the Mamelodi Sundowns chairman, Tlhopie Motsepe, he's challenged his side to build on the MTN 8 win. What a game it was, right? I won't lie, I thoroughly enjoyed that final.
5: It was brilliant. And I mean, you know, kudos to Pirates. They didn't rest on anything. They were pushing as hard as they could. But you know what? For, Sundowns, the MTN 8 drought is over. And you can see Tlhopie Motsepe is forecasting a very wet season come Pretoria. So excitement there as well for the team that, you know, clinched the victory. We're going to hear from the chairman at, the beautiful club, the beautiful yellow club that clinched the MTN 8 title.
6: What you see in this Mamelodi Sundowns now is a little bit of shoeshine and piano with steel. And there are moments where we do need to firm up the defense and focus, and the time for, you know, the flair and the good passing, it'll come, but it comes with patience. And I also think it's very important to say thank you to the supporters who understood and who are starting to understand a little bit more, because there were moments in this game where we were under pressure and Orlando Pirates really did put us under pressure, but the supporters stuck behind us. Ronan made some incredible saves, and we can now look back on this, and all of us, the Yellow Nation, can celebrate the MTN 8.
5: Let's go now to more action, and it's Manchester City tightening their grip on the English Premier League title race, thrashing Liverpool 3-0 at Anfield. City now have won all six league matches, opening a 3-point advantage over second place Arsenal, who beat Leeds 2-1. Liverpool, meanwhile, have slipped to ninth, already 9 points off the pace. Chelsea, they climb to sixth after hammering Bournemouth 5-1, while Manchester United's winless run stretched to 5 matches, following a 1-1 draw with Tottenham. And cricket now, the Proteas are facing a serious test of character, day 4 of their opening test against Australia at Kingsmead in Durban. Australia will resume on 33 without loss. That's in their second innings, already 139 runs ahead after dismissing South Africa for 284. We've got David Bellingham top scored with 49, while Simon Harmer's unbeaten 35 helped reduce the first innings deficit. But it was Australia Steve Smith who produced a fielding masterclass, taking 4 catches to set a new test record for a non-wicket keeper. Proteas batting coach Ashwell Prince admits his side must improve.
7: You got to look to take wickets. At the same time, you got to control the run rate. You might say that, well, you're trying to cover both ends. In the first innings, you know, they put a big score up on the board, but they went at 2.8 runs and over, 2.9 runs and over. So we managed to get the 10 wickets and keep the run rate intact. To be fair, it's a slightly different scenario being 100 ahead. They can afford to take a few more risks.
5: Let's go now to news from the United Rugby Championship, where the Stormers ran in 6 tries to overpower the Sharks, 39-22 in Cape Town. At Loftus Versfeld, the Bulls were ruthless, scoring 9 tries in a 57-15 demolition of the Lions. The Springbok loose forward Cameron Honeycomb grabbed 2, while the Bulls coach Johan Ackerman praising the contribution of his international returning players. Both results delivered quite statements, of course, ahead of the next round of the competition. And that's your national briefing sport. That's where we'll leave it for now. We'll tackle more top of the hour. I'm Zykan.
0: The Market Brief with Ndauleng Letsela on SAFM.
2: Ndauleng, a very good morning to you. Happy Monday, I think I should say. I'm hoping that it's a happy Monday. Look, we've got to start the week off with good vibes, right? So investors are looking to the US rather, and the big bank earnings for clues on the health of the economy and market confidence.
8: Happy New Week, Kathy. That's absolutely right. Now, Wall Street's biggest banks take center stage this week as third quarter earnings season gets underway, with investors questioning whether the blockbuster profits of recent quarters can be sustained. Now, JP Morgan Chase, Goldman Sachs, and Citigroup will report tomorrow, followed by Bank of America and Morgan Stanley on Wednesday. Now, beyond the numbers, attention will be on what bank executives say about rising bond yields, higher energy prices, and the outlook for the global economy. Investors will also be looking for signs of resilience in investment banking amid a slowdown in initial public offerings and M&A activity. The results could offer a crucial read on deal-making appetite and market confidence. In looking at energy markets, oil prices easing this morning, with Brent trading around $103 a barrel as hopes of improved supply offer some relief to energy markets. Now, U.S. President Trump says Russia and Ukraine have agreed to stop targeting each other's energy facilities, raising the prospect of more stable supply. Iran, in the meantime, has offered to help facilitate dialogue between Saudi Arabia and Yemen's Houthis following deadly attacks on the kingdom. However, the broader U.S.-Iran conflict remains unresolved, while Hurricane Isaias has already disrupted offshore oil production in the U.S. Gulf of Mexico. These supply risks mean prices could remain volatile despite hopes of improved supply. Lastly, let's track equity markets. Investors continue to contend with geopolitical risks against optimism ahead of corporate earnings. And so Wall Street finished Friday higher, supported by tech shares and expectations of strong third quarter results, with major U.S. banks reporting this week. Now, that optimism has offered some support to Asian stocks at the top of the week, although trading in that region is mixed, with losses in South Korea and Taiwan offsetting gains in China. Back home, the JSE ended Friday firmly higher, led by resources and financial shares. Meanwhile, the Rand starting the week on the front foot as lower oil prices benefit emerging market currencies. The local unit back below 16.50 against the greenback, 21.84 versus the pound, and 18.58 to the euro. And that's where I leave things with you this hour. I'll be back just after 7.30 with more.
9: 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Or you could stop scrolling on the internet. 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Watch it grow. 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
10: 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Who will stay smooth and who will be heading into elimination? 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
2: It's 6:41, a refreshing morning to you, Advocate Mantula. So we're going to start off in Djibouti, and I think the story is important because As we are so entangled in our own migration crisis, it's easy to forget that this is a problem that many countries the world over are dealing with. And we now have a boat capsizing of the coast of Djibouti, killing at least 139 people.
11: Absolutely true, Katie, and a refreshing morning, Jumbo Africa, to the listeners. The UN has been lamenting about many thousands of migrants from the Horn of Africa making what they call perilous journeys each year to reach the Gulf region for safety and work. And when you look at these numbers, Katie, women and children, as well as what we will say, this boat, when it was capsizing, they lost almost 139 people who have been confirmed so far by the International Organization for the Migration, IMO. Very sad, Katie, as you could look, that most of them, it has been alleged that they were coming from the north part of Ethiopia, but they have survived. Others also, Katie, because they were sitting with 82 people who have survived, and 84 people are still missing, and 139 have lost their life. It was a coast coming, it was a boat moving from Djibouti en route to Yemen. Very sad story that is happening in the African continent.
2: Yeah, and in Kinshasa, the former DR Congo president, he says the country is in peril. Why?
11: You know, Kabila, you recall Kabila has been lamenting about the presidency of Felix Tshisekedi, denouncing him to be the sole leader. He was talking on the DRC YouTube channel of his party, where he was emphasizing that DRC is no longer democratic. It seems that it is ruled by tribalism, nepotism. And going further also, Katie, to say he has been calling for this inclusive national dialogue where it can deal with the issue of national cohesion and bringing back the rule of law and democracy. Remember the 12-point plan of Kabila of last year, May. Despite that, Tshisekedi has been able to also launch the national dialogue, Katie, in August, but it has not hit on the ground. And Kabila lamenting online, Katie, not in the DRC, somewhere in Africa, but not in the DRC, criticizing the sitting president.
2: We continue to watch the conflict in the Tigray region of Ethiopia, but we're now seeing Eritrea talking about a declaration of war by Ethiopia.
11: Katie, here we find a diplomatic note verbal coming from the Eritrean Foreign Affairs Minister, Osman Saleh, urging the United Nations to take the deterrent measures of what they are saying, that Ethiopia has declared a war in the northern part of Tigray. Remember, Eritrea is a neighbor of Tigray, Katie, and in this instance is that Asmara is calling on the United Nations to intervene as Ethiopia has been advancing towards Tigray region. And this came over the weekend, Katie, where Ethiopia is still accusing Asmara, Eritrea, to be backing the TPLF. And that's where they are now have written their letter to the United Nations. We might call it diplomatic pressure that has been muted by Eritrea to the international community. But like we said, Katie, you still need an African solution to this conflict.
2: Yeah, and I think our historical archive today is especially important given the time or the season that we are in, the 12th of October, 1995.
11: That is true, Katie. 31 years ago, there was an emergency meeting convened by the South African Parliament to approve a legislation to allow for the local government elections to be held, Katie, in December. You recall that KwaZulu-Natal and Western Cape were the late summers in 1996, and the first local government elections was in 1995, Katie. Important day today, Katie, in three levels quickly. Today you have a closing of the special votes. You have the Concord judgment on the candidate list, and also at the Investor of the Land, we have an Indaba, Katie, where we are looking at our state of local government elections, but giving it another coin, Katie, where we are looking at the best practices in the African continent. What can we learn from the African continent, and what are the challenges that are facing, or what is the state of readiness, especially for the local government elections come November 4th, 2026. Asante sana, Katie, as we are still leading the conversation, SAFM observing the African Human Rights Month and the Transport Month.
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4: Good morning. We start east of Joburg in the Ekurhuleni region. Heavy delays. N3 north at Sprayview. Big queues up towards the Heidelberg off-ramp this morning. The Heidelberg Road off-ramp. Even bigger delays coming through Benoni into Boksburg. Looks like an issue on the N12 around Atlas Road this morning. The M1 north from Eldos through Devlin through Dipcliff Interchange down to Uncle Charlie's jam-packed. The N14 Ben Schoeman Highway. Issues there between Jean Avenue and the N1 Brockfontein. If you're leaving Pretoria, that's a really heavy backlog. And the mighty Montbonnie Highway queuing up at XX. An issue coming out of Shoshanguve side. Durban, the M2 north and south, bit sluggish around Spaghetti Junction, Getter Road both ways. A little bit of traffic on the M2 coming up from the south coast among some Toti. Not too bad, but there is some bigger volume than might be expecting. Cape Town, M1 inbound, heavy from Belleville through towards Sable Road. The N7, Jake's Kerville drive out of Goodwood going north towards the N1. That's already slow going. No traffic lights. Robert Sabukwe Symphony Road Symphony Way in the Belleville south area. That's a potentially really busy junction. And just a reminder about the protesting through the Eastern Cape this morning between Umtata and Mount Frere. There's protesting at various locations. Still a good idea to be holding back from any travel along the N2 through that section of the Eastern Cape this morning. With your traffic update, I'm Rob Byrne.
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2: It's 6:49. Still tuned into the National Briefing. Let's get into the story. In September, the Reserve Bank raised the repo rate to 7.25%. Inflation ticked up, and South Africans bought 61,000. Let me try that again. They bought 61,600 new vehicles. It's nearly 13% more than it was a year ago. One in 20 of those vehicles is now electrified, and battery sales this year have already beaten the whole of last year. There is, however, a catch. Exports are down almost 19%. All of this landing as the SA Auto Week begins in Durban tomorrow. Tsetle Diteko is NAMSA's Chief Policy Officer. Tsetle, good morning. Thanks for your time this morning. Let's start with these record car sales. We've got interest rates up, fuel at literally a record high. Growth is flat, but 13% of increases, who is buying cars? And are we seeing this as a turn to the cheaper Chinese and Indian brands that have really been filling up the local market?
15: Yeah, good morning, Kathy, and good morning to our listeners. I do believe that your observation could be part of what's happening, but also remember that to have access to vehicles, it means there should also be innovation on how vehicles are financed. So it's a combination of variety being available in the market and consumers able to buy cars at various price points that otherwise were not available before. But you'd also have to account for the fact that when you have a market like ours where we've just had an inflow of Indian and Chinese cars at a certain price point, they would have then driven the entire range of vehicles prices down. And so there's been a trending down of prices of vehicles generally in the market. And that combined with innovation in how vehicles are financed, they've created this uptake.
2: So effectively, you're saying that the banks have also come on board because they've seen that there's great interest from consumers, and they're restructuring the terms of that debt.
15: For not just going into the technicality of how they're doing it in terms of terms or in terms of balloon payments or in terms of the payment period, but it's a combination of you have cars that are cheaper, you've got banking finances that is not more available, and then you are also having you're putting pressure on your replacement market for vehicles that are for buyers that would have bought second-hand vehicles at those price points, now going into newer vehicles. And so you've got this one market of new vehicle sales that's actually unprecedented. So this is the first time in the history of new vehicle sales that we've gone past the 60,000 mark. So it's not just out of ordinary, but it's also unprecedented, because it's that being, for it being as countercyclic as it is, yeah.
2: Yeah, exactly. You've brought up something really important, which is the second-hand car sales market and what's happening to that in the interim.
15: So I think NAMSA will officially start to report in January the second-hand market for those type of trends, to see how much pressure the new vehicle sales could put on that market. But I think the one thing, though, that we can also appreciate, Casey, from these numbers is the fact that obviously the economy says that we shouldn't be having new vehicle sales, but vehicle ownership or mobility in general is quite low in South Africa in terms of how many vehicle owners we have per 1,000 people. For South Africa, that number is at 200. And some economies with the same size of GDP per capita like ours are trending around 300 or to 400. So there is also that layer to put on the conversation, that the influx of newer players and importers of vehicles into South Africa, it's because of how low our vehicle ownership is per 1,000. And so there is an appreciation of what that potential growth would mean for these brands. And so that's what explains why they are coming into our market. Mm-hmm. And so I think that's also that factor that we should also,
2: We're also seeing that 1 in 20 new cars is electrified, and rechargeables are also now half of the NEV market. The difficulty, of course, is that we're still importing these vehicles. We're not manufacturing them locally. So what kind of situation does that leave us in?
15: So I think for one, we need to create a market domestically for these variety of vehicles for reasons that we cannot manufacture vehicles of a different profile to those that we are exporting. And the market destinations where we're exporting our vehicles are moving faster towards these vehicles than we are as a country, for lack of a fiscal ability to subsidize ownership of electric vehicles or new energy vehicles. So in the absence of a scheme like that we can't afford as a country, having this organic shift towards adoption is quite encouraging. And so perhaps the war in the Middle East has done more to drive that adoption, because of oil prices soaring the way they've been soaring, and people starting to appreciate what they have in electric vehicles as an alternative. It's quite a good thing. What that would then do is that it will then fit into the business cases that our OEMs make to their head offices for model allocation, because now we would then have a case for a South African market that can buy the vehicle if it was locally produced, and for that vehicle to also have a pathway towards being exported into the EU. So I don't think it's entirely a bad thing that it's happening. I think it's encouraging, and it strengthens our investment case.
2: Tseke Diteko, the Chief Policy Officer of NAMSA.
0: This is where the day begins with Kathy Mutlatlana on the National Briefing.
2: All right, let's move on to the story now. 17.5 billion spam calls. Yes, you heard that right. 17.5 billion spam calls. That is what Truecaller says South Africans received between January and June this year. Only 6 months. It's up a quarter on last year. Plus 3.7 billion spam SMSs. It puts us ninth in the world just for the sheer intensity of it all. The National Consumer Commission is now working on a national opt-out registry. The acting commissioner, Hadin Ratsisusu, is on the line. Hadin, good morning. Thanks for your time this morning.
16: Good morning, Kathy, and the SAFM listeners.
2: Hadin, you know, you've put the timetable for consumers to be able to block the spam calls or even being on their registry in May 2027. People want to know, what can they do today? I think these numbers confirm that South Africans really are being pestered by spam calls.
16: Yes, you're right, Kathy. The numbers are quite high. In fact, I think you know, by any measure, this is, you know, a crisis point, you know, for consumers in the country, you know, facing this number of spam calls. What we are encouraging consumers, firstly, is to register on the opt-out registry system, which we launched last week. We obviously require direct marketers on that opt-out registry system, so that consumers can be able for the first time to identify who the direct marketers are in the country. We have given direct marketers until December to register on the system. And once we have you know, a full list of these direct marketers, we will then start the process of consumers opting out. At the same time, we encourage consumers to register on the system as well. So you may just not be able to effect a block, but you can still block even now. It's just that we are saying for it to optimally work, we require direct marketers. I want to promise consumers, when I have, you know, maybe about 40,000 direct marketers out there, that when you go there, you should be able to block as many spam calls as possible.
2: But you don't have a guarantee that these direct marketers are going to register. In fact, they have no incentive to register.
16: All the more reason, Kathy, we have a regulation. So this is not voluntary for direct marketers to register. Direct marketers have to register by regulation. If they don't register by December, we will start enforcing. And I think a lot of them are quite clear and are aware of these obligations. We've been engaging them since April, once you know, these regulations were published. So I think from our side, we are quite confident that direct marketers will register. And they've given us that commitment, you know, through their associations or individually, you know, as companies. It's consumers that are not obliged to register. It's only those consumers that really want to block unwanted calls that should register on the system. But it's free for consumers. And we, from our side, we would encourage consumers to register on the system.
2: Acting Commissioner Hadin Ratsisusu, let me thank you for your time. 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

0: In our top stories, Home Affairs to introduce biometric system for asylum seekers and Constitutional Court to hear ANC bid over disqualified candidate lists. Good morning. Home Affairs Minister Leon Schreiber says the department will introduce a phased and structured intention registration and appointment system for asylum seeker applications by the 10th of next month. Schreiber says the system will allow the department to add more security features to avoid its abuse by applicants. He says his department wants to prevent applicants from reapplying after being rejected. Schreiber addressed the media in Pretoria during a briefing by the Interministerial Committee on Migration.
1: This biometric platform will require anyone who wants to apply for asylum to upload biometrics, which we will then verify. We will have the capability through this system to check whether you've previously had a case that you lodged which was rejected for asylum. We'll be able to check whether there are other infringements on your record, and where you upload things like a passport or travel documents, we can now use technology to also verify the authenticity of those.
0: The Constitutional Court is this morning expected to consider the ANC's bid to challenge a decision that disqualified its candidate lists in six municipalities ahead of the November 4th local government elections. The Electoral Commission says the ANC failed to meet the deadline for submitting its candidate lists. The ANC argues that technical problems with the online nomination system affected its submissions. Sibahle Mota reports.
2: The IEC has disputed these claims, saying the system was working and that uploading information was not enough without a final submission. The Commission says all political parties must comply with the same rules to ensure fair elections. It is opposing the ANC's application for leave to appeal the Electoral Court's decision. The IEC is asking the Constitutional Court to dismiss the application, warning that any changes could affect preparations for the elections.
0: The Department of Basic Education has applied for leave to appeal a Polokwane High Court ruling that cleared 50 former matric learners of group copying. The learners from Babuteng Secondary School outside of Polokwane were found guilty of group copying in 2024, and their matric results were withheld for nearly 2 years. The High Court recently overturned the department's decision and ordered the release of the learners' results. The department says it's appealing the ruling because it believes crucial information was not considered by the court. Chief Director of the National Examinations and Assessments, Priscilla Oganbanju, says they will await the appeal court decision.
3: There are a number of issues with regards to things that may not have been taken into consideration. You would note that right from the beginning, the MEC had been appealed to initially, and he upheld the sanctions, and then it was taken to court. So the department still has information that we believe has not yet been completely considered, and that is why the department has lodged this application already.
0: Meanwhile, one of the 50 matriculants accused of cheating says the ordeal has taken a toll on their well-being.
4: This thing is very, very traumatizing, and as a learner who comes from underdeveloped village, like I feel like they don't care about our future, like it's not good, like our well-being is very affected in this, like if we don't walk the street like we used to, because wherever we go, they're giving us labels and all that.
0: And finally, the presidency has urged the public to respect former President Jacob Zuma's medical privacy amid ongoing speculation about his health. Speaking at a media briefing in Pretoria, Minister in the Presidency, Kumbutso Ntshabeni, said President Cyril Ramaphosa has asked the Surgeon General to oversee Zuma's medical care. However, Ntshabeni stressed that details of Zuma's condition can only be disclosed by his medical team and with his consent. She says Zuma's status as a former head of state does not override his right to medical confidentiality.
5: I need to indicate on the health status of Baba Zuma. He's under the care of the Surgeon General, and you know the ethical requirements. It's only his medical doctors that can pronounce on his health status and health conditions with his consent. So there's nobody who must be continuously asking us whether we must comment about his health status. He's being treated by the doctors. The President has also assigned the Surgeon General to lead that process, and therefore we must leave those questions to the medical team, the family, and President Zuma.
0: Recapping the top story, Home Affairs Minister Leon Schreiber says the department will introduce a phased and structured intention registration and appointment system for asylum seeker applications by the 10th of next month. For SAFM News, I am Anne Musa.
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8: It's a very good morning to you. In your SAFM sports headlines, soccer, Sundowns ending Orlando Pirates' four-year reign with a 2-0 victory in Saturday's final in Durban, with Sundowns chairman wanting the MTN8 win to the beginning of a much bigger trophy haul. And in cricket, the Proteas are facing a critical fourth day of the opening test against Australia. Let's find out more at around 7:30.
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10: Good morning, heavy backlogs coming out of Pretoria. The N14, the Ben Schoeman Highway jam from Jean Avenue down to the M1 Brockfontein. If you know alternative routes, good idea to get on those as you leave that central Pretoria area. N3 North and Sprayview is under pressure. The N12 between Davyton and the Boxburg, very slow going there. There is a crash on the N3 North after Linksville. So expect delays to start building up from Galooli, setting up through the Edenvale area. And pretty busy this morning on the N1 North coming up from Eldorado Park and Devlin. Jam packed through Uncle Charlie, or down towards Uncle Charlie, through the Dipcliff interchange. Durban side, Wakesley onto Bel Air up towards Chief Albert Luthuli Hospital. That is slow going on that run through. The M13 coming out of Pinetown, all jammed up from St John's Avenue through towards Paradise Valley, and the N2 North just starting to queue up into the works at Westwood Mall. Richmond Road out of Marion Hill on your way through towards Pinetown. Very slow up towards the N3 and into that Westmead area. Cape Town, the M3 heavy today from Constantia all the way through to the top of Weinberg Hill around Paradise Road. R300's clogged towards Ribic Road, and there's some major problems on the trains. 60-plus minute delays on the Cape Flats, Laverstown, Kyalicha, Chris Harney, and Mutual Lines, and that's due to some major signal failure. So most of your big lines around Cape Town running with plus 60-minute delays this morning on the Metro Rail service. With your traffic update, I'm Rob Byrne.
9: The National Briefing on SAFM. Clarity, context, and conversation. This is where the day begins with Kathy Mutlatlana on the National Briefing.
2: It's 10 after 7 o'clock. You're tuned into the National Briefing. A very good morning to you, especially if you've just tuned in. I'm Kathy Mutlatlana with you until 9 o'clock. Now, nearly a million matric candidates are registered for the final exam, which begins tomorrow. We're in conversation with Uma Lucy shortly, which says the system is ready. Then the asylum directive has been withdrawn, but Home Affairs still needs a workable plan to implement the court's ruling. We'll examine that breakdown in administration and ask what Parliament will demand and by when. Both the Portfolio Committee and the IMC Chair, Mamluko Kubai, will be joining us in this hour.
11: High in the air to the short boundary and six.
12: This is the best of South African professional cricket.
11: Oh, another one down.
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11: High in the air. Here's a chance.
12: 1 champion. 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Old rivalries. 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
11: And go on the six.
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0: to marking. Umalusi CEO Dr. Mafu Rakometse joins us on the line. Dr. Mafu, good morning to you. Thanks for your time. So, you know, you've been through the cycle so many times now. Let's talk about what you are expecting, the number of matric candidates that are sitting for this exam, just under a million. Is that a record figure that we have there?
1: Well, we have been here before, Sis Cathy, and maybe before I get into it, let me greet you and greet the listeners of SAFM. We have been here before. The numbers compare favorably with the numbers that we have had in the previous years. So it is nothing new indeed, and we'll be able to manage the situation accordingly.
0: When you assess your readiness, what is the greatest risk, at least out of your audit findings?
1: Well, the greatest risk always is the leakage of question papers, and that's the focus of our investigation into the state of readiness of the provinces to run these examinations. Because what we try to look at is whether the processes that are going to be followed in terms of the typing of the question papers, the distribution of question papers from the nodal points in the provinces up to the centers is tamper-proof. That's what we are interested in.
0: And in as far as the provinces are concerned, because previously there have been some provinces that you've placed under close monitoring, does that continue to be the case for this election, for this exam cycle?
1: It is not provinces that we put under close monitoring. It is individual centers where we say these centers have proved to be high risk in the past. And what we do in those instances is that we put resident monitors, resident invigilators who will be from outside, independent of the school, but being based at that school permanently for the duration of the examination.
0: As things stand, do you have a good sense that there is good security around the exams themselves, as in the actual papers, and that the lessons from previous years where there have been breaches, and also the consequence, we've just heard coming out of news, some of the learners were still caught up in court over the leak in previous years. Do you think that that is helping in terms of being a deterrent and ensuring that papers do not leak?
1: With the experiences of the previous years, what we have done is that every time there's been a leak, and we have investigated the situation, and there have been findings. We have tried to look at those findings and strengthen the system. Taking an example of the leakages of the papers in Pretoria last year, what the department has done is that the minister appointed a task team, and out of the task team report, there were clear recommendations as to what could be done to strengthen the system. One of the things that is going to be done is that the people who work in exams have to be vetted regularly. And those who have children or close relatives who are writing examinations have to declare so that they can be removed from the action where the papers are being involved, are being processed. Mm-hmm. So that we clear that space. And also the storage of question papers in computers. First of all, the computer that is being used to type the question papers should not be linked to any email system. And the storage of those papers should be on a disk that is submitted to a supervisor at the end of the day, and it is put under lock and key. And where the papers are being worked on, whether they're being typed or packaged, there's to be continuous camera surveillance that is going to be used, in case there is a leakage, to say, let us replay and see who was involved on this day and what happened in that space.
0: Yeah, look, and one doesn't underestimate, right, the logistics of needing to get all of this done across the country. Let's talk about the

0: challenges on the ground. We've seen protests in different parts of the country. We're also going to have an election in just 23 days' time. Let's talk about whether or not this in and of itself could result in disruption to rioting in some parts of the country. Let's perhaps begin just with where there is unrest, protests in communities, and how you're going to deal with that.
1: Indeed, the examination process is a huge operation, and where there are protests, we have made an appeal as Umalusi that the community members must respect the education of their children. And the elections themselves come with a heightened kind of tension in terms of the political activities. And we are saying, let us insulate the examination process. Let us build a hedge around our children and their education, so that whatever we are protesting on as community members, let us not affect in any way the learning and the examinations of our children.
0: Are you concerned about that?
1: We are concerned, hence the appeal. We are concerned about that.
0: When learners are facing disruptions in their areas, what do they need to do, particularly if it's going to result in them either getting to their exam venue late or disrupt their ability to sit for that exam? What do you take as credible evidence in that regard?
1: Well, of course, my advice, first of all, to the learners is that if there are obstructions on the road, they should try to go to the centers without risking their lives. And if they are not able to go through to that particular center, they should try an alternative center. They should be accommodated at an alternative center. And what we are also advising learners to do is that they should not panic. They should remain calm. And should they not be able to write, we have backup question papers. We can always be used for them to have a rewrite. So they don't have to risk their lives. They have to just be patient with the situation and navigate the situation as carefully as possible.
0: Dr. Mafu Rakometse, the CEO of Umalusi.
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0: It's 7:21. Let's take a look at this story. Home Affairs says its asylum directive was issued without the minister's knowledge and that reception officers were overwhelmed within days. We know that that directive has now been withdrawn. But where should the checks have come in before they went out? Sandile Swana is a governance expert, joins us on the story. Sandile, good morning to you. Thanks for your time. Look, it's very important that we examine administratively what may have gone wrong here. Your take?
5: From the report, the public statement by the minister, He didn't have a problem with the instructions that were issued. When you think about it, there was already a court order. So there was no policy decision to be made. The decision that had to be made was an implementation decision. And the correct person to make that decision made the decision. So there is a surrounding. The problems that Home Affairs is facing are more external than internal. The first one being that a false narrative was circulated that the minister politically is trying to inflate the voters' roll or the registered voters by bringing issuing papers to these asylum seekers so that they can vote, which is an impossibility. But it was
0: wait,
5: out
0: wait.
5: There.
0: Mr. Sona, before you get to that, I just want to deal with the internal machinations right within Home Affairs. The statement issued on Friday by the Director General's office said that this was not the minister's decision. It was the decision of the Director General, and it even implied that the minister had no knowledge of the fact that this directive was going to be issued. The IMC chair confirmed that the IMC itself had not been notified of this directive. Does that make sense?
5: I don't know why the issue would be so difficult. The way I read it and understood it was that once there is no policy decision to be made, this is an operational decision. It's a decision to implement the court order. There's nobody who needs to make any other decision. So if the date came for, because actually the trouble started long after the announcement had been made. There was quite a long gap between those dates. I just don't have the dates in front of me now. The decision was made in July, and I think in September the directive was issued, and then implementation started in the past few days. And then the riot started. So let us not have this idea, because if the court decision has been made, every minister in that interministerial committee knows that there is this court decision that has been made. So which other decision do you want to make? That is my problem with this thing, that they should have known something else. Which is this something else? Because all that was needed, open the doors and let the people come in and register. Now you need another ministerial committee meeting to come and discuss why they should open the doors and let the people come in. The people came there, and there is an external factor that has actually impeded the implementation of a lawful decision by the Department of Home Affairs. It's a lawful decision. Nobody needs to make any decision about the decision of the Constitutional Court.
0: Home Affairs is insisting that the consequences of it implementing, as you're saying, the court order could not have been foreseen. Does that, are they taking enough responsibility here?
5: The political consequences, they cannot say the consequences. They cannot just say consequences in general. They need to say the political consequences and also the geopolitical consequences. So the geopolitical consequences, which seek to take the issue of immigration and link it to the 2026 local government elections, that issue itself could have been foreseen, because it was already going on. Some of us, including me, I have said repeatedly that in this, you have the geopolitical question. You also have the question that there are parties such as MKP, Action SA, that are opportunistically wanting to link this immigration issue to this election, hoping to improve the number of votes they get. But if they did risk assessment at Home Affairs, they could have taken precautionary measures, not stopping the actual registration, precautionary measures to make sure that the political motivated criminal element does not stop the lawful operations of the Department of Home Affairs.
0: Sandile Swana, we're going to leave it there. Mosa Chabane is chairperson of Parliament's Portfolio Committee on Home Affairs, listening in. So, Mr. Chabane, you called for emergency meetings last week, also seeing the situation on the ground. What was Parliament's biggest concern here?
6: Thanks very much, and good morning to you and your listeners. Correctly indicated that we had engaged with the department on Friday around the subject matter, but the concerns of how they're going to make sure that they operationalize the directive of the Constitutional Court. We have also took note of the withdrawal of the initial correspondence from the department. You know that already the committee and the department have been engaging with RASA in the last 2 months or so. We received a detailed briefing from RASA around the challenges that they're facing, technology and also the capacity around processing the applications. So I think that was a concern of the department given the current challenges, and that initial correspondence, it has triggered the situation which currently we're observing in our country.
0: We're seeing the withdrawal of the directive, but just yesterday, the IMC also coming out to say that the process will now move online. And what exactly that withdrawal means in the interim remains very unclear. What is Parliament's understanding of what the operational plan looks like right now?
6: We welcome the approach the IMC has highlighted in their press briefing yesterday. But on our side, as the arm of oversight, we understand that there must be a fair process in terms of processing the applications. We, the Portfolio Committee, we know the challenges that the department is facing, particularly at the level of the refugee centers and the team that is dealing with the this application, and that was our concerns. But I think because the directive was not properly communicated, noting that the judgment has been passed some time ago, and that is a concern of the Portfolio Committee. But in the main, is the capacity of the institutions that must process this application. But I think the indicators that have been highlighted by the IMC in terms of improving, strengthening the capacity, is one area that we welcome. But we hope that will be associated with budget, with resources put in place, but also with improving the system within that institution.
0: What are the deadlines that you have set in line with receiving the operational plan, if any?
6: We are engaging with the Portfolio Committee of Labour, and currently we are facilitating that meeting because we anticipate to be a joint meeting. There are issues that the Labour has raised in their Portfolio Committee in relation to the Home Affairs. So we think that once that has been facilitated, we then communicate a date for a joint meeting where all ministers, directed ministers of Home Affairs and Labour, and perhaps other committees, will then interface with this matter.
0: That is Mosa Chabane, chairperson of Parliament's Portfolio Committee on Home Affairs. It's 7:30, time for your latest news headlines.
7: Good morning, I'm Anne Musa. In the headlines, the 2026 National Senior Certificate Examinations gets underway tomorrow with more than 815,000 full-time candidates expected to write the matric exams. Basic Education Minister says the department is fully prepared. Home Affairs Minister Leon Schreiber says the department will introduce a phased and structured intention registration and appointment system for asylum seeker applications by the 10th of next month. And the Constitutional Court is this morning expected to consider the ANC's bid to challenge a decision that disqualified its candidate lists in six municipalities ahead of the November 4th local government elections. I'll have details on these and other stories at 8.
8: 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SMS OUT to 30754. That's OUT to 30754.
2: SAFM, guiding you through the rush hour traffic.
9: Good morning. If you're travelling in from the south side of Joburg, still very heavy backlogs up at Spreadview from sort of Barry Maria through Leondale Road up towards that Heidelberg Road off-ramp. Very, very heavy. If you know the side road, the R103, that is going to be quicker. Crash on the M1 North after William Mandela. Delays from the Randburg area. The N14 going south into Brockfontein, that's eased up. But there's a delay now going northbound up towards Jean Avenue if you're on your way to Pretoria. In fact, that starts around the N14 Krugersdorp Highway, R55 exit into Brockfontein, and then up the N1 towards Jean Avenue. The N1 south, pretty solid down as far as Olifantsfontein Road this morning. And the breakdown on Pretoria is N1 north at Rigel Avenue. So getting up from Boerter Avenue, very slow. Busy between Montana and the N4 split to Emmitt-Lefenny on that N1 coming south through the roadworks just south of Montana. Protesting around the Mount Frere area, the N2 remains blocked. In fact, there's various blockages between Mount Frere and Umtata this morning. So good idea just to sit tight and not travel at this stage. Durban side, the M2, big backlogs from the M7 through to Westwood Mall. The M7 from Hans Detman going up over St. John's Avenue Bridge into Pinetown, very slow today. And Cape Town, 60-plus minute delays on most of the trains. Laverstown, the Captain's Clip, Cape Flats line, also the Chris Harney run out of Kailicha. That's due to major signal equipment failure. And a collision on Marine Drive in the red bus lane at Sunset Beach. That's causing a heavy backlog for those coming out of Tableview this morning. That coast road to Milton very heavily backed up. With your traffic update, I'm Rob Byrne.
8: 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If they can't, ask for 500 Rand. SMS OUT to 30754. That's OUT to 30754.
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0: It's 7:33. Oh, it's just gone 7:34. Zai Khan, good morning. So Mamelodi Sundowns chair Tlhopie Motsepe, he's challenging the Brazilians to build on that MTN8 triumph, and our listeners are also weighing in on this side. By the way, they've got a thing or two to say to you about this win.
10: Okay. Hi, good morning, Katie. Okay, we couldn't sleep well because we had to give away our cup to Sundowns. But it's fair, we stopped their running on league. Then they stopped our running on MTN8. That's fair. Thank you, Jose Kepta.
11: Morning, Kathy. It's a good day for Zai Khan to be absent at work this Monday. No one can blame her for that, because it's very difficult to eat humble pie on a weekend. Nobody can enjoy humble pie on the weekend. We're supposed to enjoy braai and pop champagne and celebrate. It's PK in Devon. Zai Khan wa paga paga.
12: Wow.
0: He's absolutely right, Zai Khan. By the way, you are sounding a lot chirpier than I thought you would be this morning. I know other people are going through it. Serious chest pain.
12: Yeah. Yeah, you know why, Kathy? Because there's humble pie for me on the menu. Just so I know. But I just want to say, just remember in football, the menu changes, okay, every weekend. Just remember that. So, yeah. Moving on, I will eat my humble pie, no problem. Let's go to the team that is still celebrating and not eating humble pie. It is Mamelodi Sundowns. They are celebrating that MTN8 win, beating Orlando Pirates 2-0. It was a final that ended the domestic trophy drought for the Brazilians. Their chairman, Tlhopie Motsepe, setting his sights on a clean sweep of silverware, and their midfielder, Nuno Santos, believing the victory is significant.
13: When you don't play for a few time, you have to get back to it. But both teams were like that, so I think we, in the end, we did a really good game in terms of character, in terms of power, fights. Not the way Sundowns normally is, but we showed another version of ourselves. So very, very proud of everyone.
12: Let's go to Manchester City. They've tightened their grip on the English Premier League title, thrashing Liverpool 3-0. And City have now won all six league matches, opening a three-point advantage over second-place Arsenal, who beat Leeds 2-1. And Chelsea climbed to sixth after hammering Bournemouth 5-1, while Manchester United's winless run stretched to five matches following a 1-1 draw with Tottenham. Cricket now, the Proteas facing a serious test of character. Day four today of the opening test against Australia, all happening at Kingsmead in Durban. Australia will resume on 33 without loss in their second innings, already 139 runs ahead after dismissing South Africa for 284. And the Proteas batting coach Ashwell Prince admits his side must improve.
14: You got to look to take wickets. At the same time, you got to control the run rate. You might say that, well, you're trying to cover both ends. In the first innings, you know, they put a big score up on the board, but they went at 2.8 runs and over, 2.9 runs and over. So we managed to get the 10 wickets and keep the run rate intact. To be fair, it's a slightly different scenario being 100 ahead. They can afford to take a few more risks.
12: And finally, in Formula One, Max Verstappen claimed his first Singapore Grand Prix victory ahead of Charles Leclerc and Kimi Antonelli. That's your National Briefing Sport. We'll be back in the fast lane, top of the hour. I'm Zai Khan.
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0: It's 7:38 in Daoleng. Good morning again. So we're seeing AVI warning of growing water risks to its Gauteng operations.
15: That's right, Kathy, the owner of brands including Baker's Biscuits, Five Roses and I&J has warned that unreliable water supply in Gauteng is becoming an increasing risk to its manufacturing and distribution operations, particularly in Isando, where persistent outages are affecting businesses. Now, AVI says poor municipal performance is compounding South Africa's broader water crisis. And to deal with the matter, a Business Day article notes that the group has invested in backup tanks, boreholes, water recycling and treatment facilities to reduce its reliance on municipal supply. Now, with local government elections approaching, water security is likely to remain a key test for municipalities and their ability to support businesses and economic activity. In other company news, Sibanye Stillwater wants to use robotics and AI to access gold deposits more than 3 kilometers underground, potentially opening up resources that have long been considered too difficult to mine. CEO Richard Stewart told the Joburg Indaba last week that early tests were encouraging, raising hopes that technology could overcome the physical and operational constraints of deep level mining. Beyond this, a News 24 article notes that AI could help miners recover more metal from existing ore. McKinsey said companies were achieving median improvements of 2 to 3% in processing recovery. However, many miners are struggling to expand pilot projects into full-scale operations further limiting the technology's broader impact. Now, turning to markets, U.S. futures are pointing to a firmer open as investors look ahead to third quarter earnings from major banks and Wednesday's inflation figures. In Asia, markets are mixed with South Korea and Taiwan under pressure, while investors also await Chinese economic data and TSMC's results. Here at home, the JSE could take direction from global risk appetite, commodity prices and the stronger rand after resources and financials helped lift the market on Friday. The currency, the rand, extending its recovery this morning, supported by softer oil prices and higher precious metal prices. It's trading around 16.51 to the dollar, 21.85 versus the pound and 18.49 against the euro. And that's a wrap of your market update. Catch you tomorrow with more market moving news. I'm Ntauleng Letsela.
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0: It's 7:42. We're getting into our reality check. It's a Monday, so today we're introducing a brand new contributor for the week. Thanks for all the feedback from last week. I know that we ended it off on a really good note, and we've noted all the feedback that you gave us in relation to the CEO of the Lea and Desmond Tutu Foundation, that is Dr. Janet. So this week, we're introducing really somebody who does not need to be introduced to South African audiences. He's a human rights and social justice activist. You've seen and heard his name, his face over many years. He's been at the cusp of shaping policy, particularly where social justice is concerned. It's none other than Mark Haywood, and he's going to be our guest for the weekend. Yeah, I wonder, what's his take on the state of South Africa? What is it that he believes we need to be doing today to build the South Africa that we want to see? Mark, it's an absolute pleasure. Welcome to the reality check. And you wanted to start off the theme looking at access to nutritious food and activism. Why food?
17: Good morning, Kathy, and thank you so much for your kind introduction. Why food? I think food, because people's access to food or not tells us a lot about the state of South Africa. It tells us about whether we've got our priorities right, and it tells us about whether we care for each other. And the reason I wanted to focus in on this is because Friday this week, the 16th of October, is World Food Day internationally, and it's a good opportunity to take stock. And so, you know, my starting point of taking stock in South Africa is the shocking fact that 30 infant children, most of them between the ages of 0 and 1, die of malnutrition and malnutrition related diseases every day, Kathy, every day. 10,000 kids a year. They die in a country that doesn't have a famine, that has an agricultural surplus, that has an advanced food system. So why are they dying? And even those young South Africans, those young people who live in South Africa who survive, in first 5 years of children's lives, 30% of our children suffer hunger and malnutrition. So that by the age of 5, 29% of our kids are stunted. 29%, let me repeat that. 1 in every 3 children is physically and cognitively underdeveloped for their age because they haven't had sufficient nutritious food to allow their bodies to develop. Now, much as I love our country and much as I believe in its potential and we will all fight for it and celebrate it, these facts are totally unacceptable, totally, totally unacceptable. And I think it says something, Kathy, about us, because for me, it says that there has been a loss of care amongst us, because these children are in every community. They're not just in deep rural areas. In fact, they're mainly in big urban areas. They're around us, Kathy, in around where you're talking from now, in suburbs of inner city suburbs of Joburg. There's a loss of care. There's a loss of willingness to stand up for each other. And I think that also what it shows is that we've all come to accept the abnormal as a normal state of affairs. And I don't accept that. And I particularly do not accept it in our country, where Section 27 of the Constitution says that everyone has a right to sufficient food and water, and where Section 28 of the Constitution says every child has a right to basic nutrition. And that right to basic nutrition of children is not something that, as lawyers use the language, is progressively realizable. Every child should have basic nutrition now, as we talk, tomorrow, the day after. So we've got a fight here. And I believe that there are practical steps that all of us can take, practical steps in our community, practical steps in our churches, practical steps in our workplaces to address hunger. But I also believe that there are big policy shifts that we need to stand up and fight for. And that's what I'm doing these days, Kathy. I'm part of an organization called the Union Against Hunger. It's bringing together hundreds of other organizations under its umbrella, and it is saying to government and to the private corporate retailers like ShopRite, get your act together on this issue, because we cannot be a healthy, functional South Africa if we leave 15 million people a year with hunger. So that's why I was so excited to be part of the reality check. And I'm hoping that in the course of the week, we'll be able to break this issue of hunger down, what's causing it, and what steps we can take to end it, because there's steps that you and I can take. And why, actually, I believe every person in South Africa should put their shoulders into this issue if we're going to change it. That's really, Kathy, for me, you know, I've fought on many issues, as you said in your introduction, on HIV, on access to basic education, on access to toilets for children in our public schools. I fought against corruption. I find it hard to believe myself that after many years of activism, I'm only now kind of arriving to say that food is at the core of all of these issues. Sufficient, nutritious food, not just access to any old food, not just access to knickknacks and fast food and things that cause diseases, access to life-affirming, sufficient, nutritious food. That's what we have to stand for.
0: Mark Haywood, it sounds like we're going to be in for quite a week. And of course, Mark is also going to be linking hunger and activism as he unpacks the rest of the theme with us throughout the week on the Reality Check.
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9: Well, he's just on the protesting in the Eastern Cape along the N2. The worst of it seems to be just north of Mthatha towards Kwumbu. We are saying avoid travel for the time being between Mount Frere and Mthatha via Kwumbu, because there's all sorts of problems there. Stationary trucks, stationary vehicles, burning tires, soil across the road, roadway completely blocked. Just travel later might be the call. We'll keep you up to date with that. Joburg crashing on the M1 North after William Mandela, very heavy from Randburg this morning. N3 at Spruitview on your way to Joburg remains heavy up to the Heidelberg Road exit, and big traffic between Davyton and Boksburg via Benoni along the N12. Also, the Mike 1 Boysen through to Sandton is pretty much the joined up queue as well this morning. Durban side, still quite busy on that run on Wakesley Belair up towards Chief Albert Luthuli Hospital. If you're heading that way, it's just unusual backlogs. The N2 North queuing from the M7 through Westwood Mall. The M4 busy both ways around Virginia Airport, and there's some traffic between Hillcrest and Pinetown. M13 moving slow going to Kloof and then down Field Hill as well. Cape Town, a collision on the N7 going north at Beaufort Circle. That's heavy from Vangate Mall as you come up past Lunga into Epping, and what is potentially a fatal crash involving a pedestrian and a MyCity bus near Racecourse Road. Stop in Milnerton. It's probably close to the Sunset Beach, but the net result, the bus lane is closed, likely to be for some time. There is a massive backlog of traffic leaving Tableview, Bloberg, Sunningdale along that coastal route this morning, and likely that it will be jammed up for some time. With your traffic update, I'm Rob Byrne.
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0: It's 7:53. We're going to continue here. Government says it will be asking the courts to supervise implementation of the asylum ruling, potentially allowing time for Home Affairs to build capacity. Now, what exactly will it be asking the courts to do? We're joined by the chair of the Interministerial Committee on Migration, also Justice Minister Mamoloko Kubai. Minister Kubai, good morning to you. Thanks for your time. Firstly, when we last spoke on Friday, it was literally crisis mode. We start off a brand new week. Your sense of where things are as we start this week?
20: Good morning, Kathy. Good morning to your listeners. I do think that we still have a lot of work to do, mainly in communicating better, ensuring that the people understand what we intend to do. I think we are in a better position. We have a decision by the IMC on approaching the courts, but what we find still on the ground is that people have misunderstanding of what our intentions are, but also the issue of mistrust, again, followed by or fueled by misinformation. And that's where the biggest challenge for us is communicating and ensuring that South Africans understand what we intend to do and what we are doing and the legal obligation we have. For example, somebody was saying, but you can justify, and not understanding that we can't justify a court order because we will be in contempt of court. So therefore, that's why we have to go back to court.
0: You've spoken about an online system that will be used that would be ready by the 10th of November, and saying that those who intend on applying for asylum will receive a receipt. That means they cannot be deported or arrested. That receipt does almost exactly the same thing that the withdrawn directive did, because it lets people apply regardless of how they entered the country or whatever their circumstances might be. So what's actually different outside of the fact that it will now be online?
20: No, firstly, it's not fully online, Kathy. So the online system allows for bookings, and then the individuals will have to come physically. The difference is that it allows Home Affairs upfront to have data about the people, to have how many people are this that are applying, who say they need asylum seeking status. Secondly, or the refugee status. Secondly, it allows for Home Affairs to, in advance, analyze the data so that they can start knowing who actually qualifies, who doesn't, from the initial application. And then when they arrive, it almost focuses on the area areas that are gaps, and then it will improve turnaround time in terms of confirmation of a decision. The current challenge, which has been the follow-up or the issues raised, including those who have gone to court, is that the turnaround time in communicating the outcome has been too long and leaving genuine asylum seekers or refugees vulnerable. And that's what we're trying to address, so that we can remove the issues of genuine asylum seekers on the site and deal with illegal immigrants properly. Because once you have cleared your applications and you know that you find people, then you are able to say, okay, they're not supposed to be here and they can be deported.
0: You're going to be asking the court for a supervisory order and a suspension period. How long a suspension is government really going to be looking for?
20: I'm waiting for the feedback from the legal team, but normally in terms of the courts with previous precedents and how other courts, court judgment have been. So normally the court will give us to say this law is not compliant with the constitution, and therefore they give parliament 24 months to remedy the defects. So that's what we're looking at. If the team comes back to say we can be able to do what we need to do less than 24 months, they will say, or if we need another time more. So the teams are meeting between today and tomorrow, actually from yesterday, and they're looking at the legal implication, they're looking at the rationale, they're looking at that. So the amount of time that we are going to request has to be justifiable. Where I'm sitting, I'm still in my mind thinking about 24 months, but we'll hear in terms of the evidence that we have, that we'll have to put before the courts, if it will need more or that 24 months will be justifiable.
0: Between now and the 10th of September, I guess, is really when you have the biggest challenge of potentially being held in contempt of court. Because as things stand, the understanding is that you are not then receiving all applications as has been directed by the court. Is that correct?
20: Look, we will not turn a person that arrives back, but we are saying the system will not be able to process. As long as a person who arrives understands that we would not be able to process you fully, because we want to upgrade the systems, want to make sure that we've got the capacity to deal with what we need to deal with. But also, Kathy, it's a balance. There are genuine concerns by South Africans where they are saying to us, ministers, IMC, there are people we know are not asylum, they're abusing system. So want to put those mechanisms to avoid abuse, but also institute processes whereby if somebody is found to have abused the system, we can be able to act immediately.
0: So just clarify for that, Minister, clarify that for me, please. You're not turning people away. When you say you are unable to process them, what does that mean? That you can't take in their application forms? I want to understand practically.
20: For no, the applicant okay.
0: will show up at a Home Affairs office at 8 o'clock now, as they get ready to open. What? How will they be treated?
20: Look, we will take the forms, but what has been practically experience, Kathy, we had to close the offices, one for safety of staff. At Home Affairs, when we got the report, the minister told us that they had to shut down because there were threats to death threats to even staff members. So the assessment, we do not formally say we are not processing applications at Home Affairs, but we will assess refugee center by refugee center. From security point of view, from practical application, it's the reality that you are facing currently.
0: Are all the refugee centers open today?
20: From what we know, they are open.
0: So there's nothing, Minister, in the intervening period that is going to prevent the queues from picking up as we've seen before.
20: Kathy, is that we've got security, we've got everybody there. As I say, we will receive the operational report. I don't get involved because these are day-to-day operations of the department. So it's the minister and the DG that will deal with that. So from the IMC, its principles, its police terms, for example, and to the properties, then we'll deal with that in the basis of from, and then reach out to JCPS to respond. So the operations from, I don't have a report as IMCJ.
0: Sure. We seem to be losing the minister on that line, but there you have it then. Yes, they are going to court, but in the interim, the department will continue to receive applications. So what then does the withdrawal of the directive fully mean? It remains the question. All right, let me hand you over to the news desk for the latest news update.
1: 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That's out to 30754.

0: In our top stories, Education Department confirms readiness for matric exams and AKA murder trial to resume in Durban High Court. Good morning. The 2026 National Senior Certificate Examinations gets underway tomorrow, with more than 815,000 full-time candidates expected to write the matric exams. Education Minister Siviwe Kwakhube says the department is fully prepared, with question papers finalized and scores assessed for readiness. The exam cycle begins with a computer applications technology practical exam, while learners writing various language subjects will also sit for their first papers. Kwakhube was speaking at a media briefing in Pretoria.
1: We have registered 815,051 full-time candidates for the October-November 2026 exams. This is an increase of 48,508 from last year. A further 147,781 part-time candidates have been registered, which includes candidates seeking to improve previous results, which is an increase of over 10,000.
0: Home Affairs Minister Leon Schreiber says the department will introduce a phased and structured intention registration and appointment system for asylum seeker applications by the 10th of next month. Schreiber says the system will allow the department to add more security features to avoid its abuse by applicants. He says his department wants to prevent applicants from reapplying after being rejected. He addressed the media in Pretoria during a briefing by the Interministerial Committee on Migration.
2: This biometric platform will require anyone who wants to apply for asylum to upload biometrics, which we will then verify. We will have the capability through this system to check whether you've previously had a case that you lodged which was rejected for asylum. We'll be able to check whether there are other infringements on your record, and where you upload things like a passport or travel documents, we can now use technology to also verify the authenticity of those.
0: The trial of seven men accused of the murder of rapper Keenan, a.k.a. Forbes, and businessman Tibelo Tips Motswane will resume in the Durban High Court today. The trial started last week with the accused pleading not guilty to all charges levelled against them. The state has called three witnesses so far, including a police officer who arrested accused number three, Siyanda Mieza, for possession of an unlicensed firearm and ammunition in Umlazi in 2022. The firearm is alleged to be one of two weapons used in the killings. Meanwhile, the state prosecutor has asked the court to allow two witnesses to testify via CCTV, saying they are overwhelmed by the prospect of giving evidence in open court. The Constitutional Court is this morning expected to consider the ANC's bid to challenge a decision that disqualified its candidate lists in six municipalities ahead of the November 4th local government elections. The Electoral Commission says the ANC failed to meet the deadline for submitting its candidate lists. The ANC argues that technical problems with the online nomination system affected its submissions. Sibahle Mota reports.
3: The IEC has disputed these claims, saying the system was working and that uploading information was not enough without a final submission. The Commission says all political parties must comply with the same rules to ensure fair elections. It is opposing the ANC's application for leave to appeal the Electoral Court's decision. The IEC is asking the Constitutional Court to dismiss the application, warning that any changes could affect preparations for the elections.
0: And finally, the presidency has urged the public to respect former President Jacob Zuma's medical privacy amid ongoing speculation about his health. Speaking at a media briefing in Pretoria, Minister in the Presidency, Kombutso Njabeni, said President Cyril Ramaphosa has asked the Surgeon General to oversee Zuma's medical care. However, Njabeni stressed that details of Zuma's condition can only be disclosed by his medical team and with his consent. She says Zuma's status as a former head of state does not override his right to medical confidentiality.
4: I need to indicate on the health status of Baba Zuma. He's under the care of the Surgeon General, and you know the ethical requirements. It's only his medical doctors that can pronounce on his health status and health conditions with his consent. So there's nobody who must be continuously asking us whether we must comment about his health status. He's being treated by the doctors. The President has also assigned the Surgeon General to lead that process, and therefore we must leave those questions to the medical team, the family, and President Zuma.
0: Recapping the top story, the 2026 National Senior Certificate Examinations gets underway tomorrow, with more than 815,000 full-time candidates expected to write the matric exams. The Education Minister has said the department is fully prepared, with question papers finalised and schools assessed for readiness. For SAFM News, I am Anne Musa.
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7: It's a very good morning to you in your SFM sports headlines. Cricket, the Proteas are facing an uphill battle against Australia in Durban, with batting coach Ashwell Prince calling for lessons to be learned. And in rugby, the Lions captain Frank Horn has urged his side not to let their 57-15 humiliation by the Bulls derail their season. All this and more at around 8:30.
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9: Good morning update from Joburg. Crash on the M1 North after Winnie Mandela. Very heavy backlogs coming through from the Randburg side. That queue extending right back through to Bayer's Nordea territory. N3 North at Spreightview has an unusual backlog this morning up towards the Heidelberg Road off ramp. R59 through to Michelle Avenue coming in through Alberton. Very heavy as well. And a crash scene at Club and Linksville, causing all sorts of delays on the western side of the N3 highway. So if you're moving sort of from that Edenvale area into that part of Joburg, it's very heavy. And just up the road, there's been a crash in Club and George as well. So that whole sort of Dower Glen, Cedarwood area under lots of pressure this morning. Pretoria down to Joburg, got a lot of traffic as well. It's a very busy Monday coming from Montana through the roadworks down towards the N4 split. More traffic down through sort of Kaasfontein, Rigel, and more traffic between Old Joburg Road and another breakdown at Buccleuch. Durban side, the N2 North, pretty heavy this morning. Backlogs up towards Gateway. That's on top of the queue between the M7 and Westwood Mall. The M13 from Hillcrest into Kloof and Downfield still very busy. And from Cape Town, we're just getting this in, protest action this morning. Burning tyres across the R300 North before Hindle Road. That's a big backlog from the M2. You might want to avoid the R300 North just for the minute. And a pedestrian involved in the crash with the My City bus on Marine Drive between Sunset Beach and Milnerton. Heavy backlogs coming out of that Table View area. With your traffic update, I'm Rob Byrne.
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2: Well, it's time for our Know Your Candidates Municipal Watch feature today. We're heading to Buffalo City. It brings together East London, Mdantsane, Bisho, and other rural communities. In 2021, in that local government election, Buffalo City had 406,486 registered voters. But listen to it. They had a turnout of about 45%. So less than half of those in Buffalo City actually voted. 220,000 registered voters stayed away on election day. The ANC won 61 of the 100 council seats, that is sitting very comfortably above the 51 that are needed for the majority. The DA won 20 seats and the EFF 13 seats, while six smaller parties each secured one seat. There was no coalition required to govern. The key question, however, is around whether accountability consequences can be sought in that municipality, particularly by the opposition party. So this hour, I'm joined by Phindiwe Ndugu Betse of the African Christian Democratic Party, Leander Kruger of the Democratic Alliance, and Luba Popo of the Pan-Africanist Congress. A very good morning to all three of you. So we will have three main rounds of questions. The first round, you will be given 60 seconds to answer. The second, 90 seconds. And the third round, another 60 seconds before your parting shot, for which you will be given 30 seconds. So the first question then deals with what you've already been given. What experience in your life proves that you can lead a municipality under pressure and turn political promises into working services? And Mrs. Betse, good morning.
4: Morning, Kelsey, and thank you. My 60 minutes start now, ne?
2: Yes, ma'am.
4: As Mrs. Betse Phindiwe, my experience that can help me, I've been a manager about 11 years back for senior management in Department of Education. I believe that leadership must be measured by results, accountability, and service to the people. Running a municipality is not as simple about making political promises. It is about managing public money, appointing competent people, maintaining infrastructure, and ensuring residents receive basic services. As the ACDP, we believe in ethical leadership, financial discipline, and consequences in management. Our approach is to put qualified professionals

0: mouth in the key position, prioritizing infrastructure, maintenance, reduce water,
1: Mrs.
0: and
1: Pete, thank you.
0: And restore.
1: Thank you. Thank you, Mrs. Pete. Leander.
2: Thank you and good morning to your listeners. The DA believes that Buffalo City needs a municipality that works with responsible financial management, reliable services, competent administration, and accountability. We believe that Buffalo City deserves a municipality that works for all of its residents, not one where people are left struggling with failing services and unanswered questions about their public money. But our readiness is demonstrated more than just in rhetoric. It is through our track record in places like Coca Municipality, where we govern here in the Eastern Cape, in Midvale and Gauteng, in Cape Town and many other municipalities, where we have a track record of delivering services to all residents. Also, our role and the work we have done in council in Buffalo City, where we have consistently used oversight, questions, motions and public advocacy to demand accountability from those entrusted with running the municipality. We have taken our role as the official opposition in Buffalo City very seriously, and our approach is clear.
1: Thank you, Leander. Luba?
3: Yes, the panel, good morning to everyone and the viewers. The Pan-Africanist Congress of Azania believes that it is capable of leading the municipality and able to turn it around. We are able to change the things that are needed to be done, the service to the people that are supposed to get. And we are promising that we'll be dealing with all the government failures. We have been in the minority for the past 3 terms, but we have seen that the role, the councillors do not understand their role. We believe we're going to fill the people that are qualified and people that are capable to do. So we implement all the auditors' general results and government failures. So we'll appoint the capable people. We will deal away with leadership deployment. We only give people on merits, not on anything else. But we'll be consulting with everyone in everything.
1: All right. Thank you, Luba. And just a reminder to the candidates, please answer the question that you have been asked. To get into our second round, and this one really looks at how council oversight should work. What is the role of the Municipal Public Accounts Committee, and how does it differ from the Mayoral Committee, the Internal Audit Function, and the Municipal Administration? Mrs. Betze?
0: Can you come again with a question? I didn't hear it.
1: All right, let me repeat the question. Stop the clock. What is the role of the Municipal Public Accounts Committee, and how does it differ from the Mayoral Committee and the Internal Audit Function of the Municipal Administration?
0: Okay.
1: Mrs. Betze?
0: The municipal committee is responsible for all the work that is done at hand in the municipality. And the mayoral committee is the overseeing somebody who is responsible to make sure that everything is done correctly according to what is there in the municipality offices. Thank you.
1: All right. Thank you, Mrs. Betze. Leander?
2: Thank you so much. So the Impact Committee has a role specifically focusing on expenditure, audit findings, annual reports, and municipal performances. Its role is to scrutinize those and to make recommendations, and it reports specifically to council. The internal audit is inward focused, and as the name says, it's internal. It discusses or assesses the financial controls of the municipality, the risks, compliance in any operational processes, and it reports to the municipality itself. And the MACO, or the Mayoral Committee, exercises political leadership and executive oversight, which is different from the impact and internal audit, and it can exercise authority through the executive mayor's authority, and it is main focus is the budgets, policies, and service delivery of a municipality. So they have different roles and different mandates. mandates and different accountability methods.
1: Thank you, Leander. Luba?
3: Yes, the MPEG, its role is to oversee the overall of performance of municipality, of where the people are accountable when things, the expenditure that is given to them, and then are they implemented in time, and then the, all the consequence management are followed. It is an oversight of the whole municipality role. And it's where the council, the councillors are accounting, and where the departments do account. But the internal one, it's when that is done internal by the heads. If the department, a certain department, have to do the audit, they have spent the money accordingly, and they have delivered according to the mandate that was given to them as the books, the municipality act. And then the role of the municipality committee, it is through the oversight rule that the heads of department are able to account from what they were given to do. And then that is when, that is the difference between the three spheres. Thanks.
1: All right. Luba, let me thank you for that answer. The next round deals with potential wrongdoing, particularly if it reaches the mayor's own party. The Auditor General identifies repeated irregular expenditure and credible evidence implicates senior officials and councillors from your own party. Party leaders ask you to wait for an internal process before acting. What do you do? Mrs. Petze?
0: In our party, corruption must be addressed to truly evident proper investigation and law regarding who is implicated. Our approach will be to strengthen internal control, protect lawfully reporting and wrongdoing, and ensure allegations are investigated independently. Where misconduct is established, appropriate disciplinary will happen. Civil or criminal processes must follow. The same principle apply during a municipal crisis. Leadership must be communicated clearly, act or verified information, ensure emergency decisions remain lawfully and accountable. Public office is responsible, not opportunity for personal benefit. Thank you.
1: All right. Thank you, Mrs. Petze. Leander?
2: Thank you so much. And I think it's a very important question that very often is easy to give rhetoric to, but more difficult to give practically to espouse it. Now, this speaks to the heart of the separation of party and state, where there has to be a separation and you have to separate the functioning of it. Now, the DA believes that the same rules must apply to everyone, regardless of your political party or position, and any corruption allegations must be investigated properly. When there's procurement issues, there must be transparency, and officials must be held accountable through lawful processes. So where the evidence is warranted, a matter must be referred for proper investigation, and there needs to be clear and honest communication, clear responsibility, and urgent action that is taken. So the notion that you should wait because there is pressure from a political party, I think, is one that should be rejected outright. There needs to be accountability. There needs to be a separation of any party processes that
1: all
2: are
1: right.
2: taken in any country.
1: Thank you. Thank you, Leander. Luba?
3: Yes, our side, as the Pan-Africanist Congress, immediately if the person is found, within 30 days if we have received the report, then that person should be suspended with immediate effect, and then the investigation will go on. We will not tolerate any corruption to anyone. The consequence management will follow with the results that the person, if he's not fit to hold the office, is not ethical, he must be removed with immediate effect. We can't stay with corrupt people that are not doing anything, and then our people are needing services. And that is what we are promising all the voters.
1: It's been busy. Okay. Thank you, Luba. Just watch your voice there, because your tone gets softer and softer as you continue to answer. The final round, and this is really your parting shot. Please complete the sentence. Within the first 100 days as mayor, Buffalo City residents will be able to judge me by. Mrs. Petze.
0: Okay, within the first 100 days as a mayor, Buffalo City resident will be able to judge me by, one, a resident will be able to judge me by three things. First, whether we have assessed senior management performance and addressed critical vacancies. Secondly, whether we have established a clear funded plan to reduce water and electricity losses and repair failing infrastructure. Thirdly, whether we have introduced transparent service delivery reporting and stronger financial oversight.
1: Thank you. Thank you, Mrs. Petze. Leander?
2: Within the first 100 days, Buffalo City residents must be able to judge whether the municipality has a clear and public plan to address urgent service delivery failures, whether municipal finances are being properly scrutinized, whether officials are being held accountable for measurable results, because the DA believes that residents deserve clear targets, transparent reporting, and deadlines for actual, tangible action. We cannot promise to solve every problem in 100 days, but what we can do is demand that the municipality starts to work differently with urgency, honesty, and accountability.
1: Thank you, Leander. Luba?
3: Okay, in the first 100 days, the PSC will establish the truth and prioritize and discipline and public visibility. We'll make sure that the report publicizes the state of report of water and sanitation and electricity refuse and the roads and storm and facilities. We'll be able to launch to verify the senior acting appointments, performance agreements, interest and critical vacancies that are needed to be to. We'll review high risk contracts and deviation variations and installed projects that may be unpaid invoices through.
1: Thank you, Luba. Thank you. And that is Phindiwe Ndugu Petze of the SADP, Leander Kruger of the Democratic Alliance, and Luba Popo of the PAC. Now, more than 220,000 registered voters, as I said earlier, in Buffalo City stayed away in 2021. Was that enough to persuade some of you that make up those numbers to actually show up and vote on voting day? We'll hear from Mielani Oholeni following the second round of candidates that we're going to be interviewing. It's now 8:30. Time for your latest headlines.
4: Good morning, I'm Anne Musa. In the headlines, the 15th COSATU National Congress reconvenes at Empress Palace in Kempton Park, Ekurhuleni today, following its collapse last month. Among other priorities, a new leadership will be elected. The 2026 National Senior Certificate Examinations gets underway tomorrow, with more than 815,000 full-time candidates expected to write the matric exams. And the Interministerial Committee on Migration says government will participate in a High Court ruling on the 29th of this month as it seeks clarity on the implementation of the Constitutional Court ruling on asylum seekers. I'll have details on these and other stories at 9.
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6: Good morning, still start JetBag Gemma North. It's this earlier crashing that happened just after Winnie Mandela, much earlier this morning, but the N1 remains just under pressure as you come up towards Four Ways and on towards the Rivonia exit. A lot of traffic around Sandalwood and surrounds with the two crashings, one Club and George and the other Linksfield and Clubs. A lot of traffic just on the western side of the N3 highway. Crash on the Mike 1 now near Smith Street, so very heavy coming up from Ormonde and Gold Reef City. Behind that, M2 from Benrose in towards Crown. Looking quite heavy. And the N3 North at Spratview, still very busy as well this morning. Durban side, the M13 starting to ease, but there's still a bit of traffic through Kloof and Downfields Hill. A breakdown before Spaghetti Junction, so the N2 South is heavy from Mgeta Road. And the N2 North queuing still between Kumashu and the Gateway. So it's been busy on that run through all morning today. Cape Town, heavy pressure expected for some time this morning. Coming out of Table View, it's a pedestrian that's been hit by a MyCity bus between Sunset Beach and Racecourse Road. That marine drive back to to Sunningdale. Very heavy backlogs coming out, passing Bayside Mall. Otto du Plessis off the coast onto Marine Drive, also heavy as well. And that run out of Tableview likely, as I say, to be under pressure for some time. And protesting has broken out this morning opposite Delft on the R300 between the N2 and Hindle Road. Expect some heavy traffic in that area. With your traffic update, I'm Rob Byrne.
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1: Zai Khan, it's 8:33, so the protests facing an uphill battle against Australia in Durban. Oh, yeah, it has been nerve-wracking.
7: It has. And I mean, the Proteas have a lot of homework yesterday to do. Hopefully, when they get on the pitch today, you can see this Australian side is not handing out easy points. So let's hope the batting order doesn't follow the same trajectory as they did these past couple of days. So it's a crucial fourth day opening test. Proteas against Australia, Kingsmead the venue, the visitors holding a 139-run lead. South Africa were dismissed for 284 in reply to Australia's 390, leaving the Proteas with a lot to do. Now, Australia will resume on 33 without loss, and the Proteas batting coach, Ashwell Prince, has reflected on the shortcomings.
8: Yeah, there's lots to take away from the situation, obviously. And that's probably the biggest learning, I guess, for the team. If you look at Australia and the makeup of their bowling attack, you know, they're heavily dependent on the three seamers. Obviously, Lyon is a phenomenal spinner, is able to hold one end up. But they're going to come with a certain intensity that can only last for a certain period of time. And I think that's the learning. You know, and sometimes you've got to be able to absorb that intensity until you take the sting out of the attack. And then there's runs to be had.
7: Match resumes today, 9:30. You can catch it live on SABC Sport. Onto rugby, the Lions are facing a serious test of character following that 57-15 hammering by the Bulls at Loftus-Versfeld. Captain Frank Horn says the team cannot afford to let one disastrous result define the next 7 months, admitting their slow starts have become a worrying pattern. Coach Abed van Rooyen has called for a collective response as the Lions prepare for a challenging three-week European tour, beginning with the French giants La Rochelle before facing Edinburgh and the Glasgow Warriors. Let's go to Formula One. Max Verstappen may have conquered Singapore for the first time, but communication is proving challenging. The Red Bull driver overcame starting difficulties and a malfunctioning radio to win the Grand Prix. With his response barely audible, the race engineers had to resort to coded messages to communicate with the Dutchman.
9: Maybe the team liked it that they couldn't hear me throughout the race. But yeah, it's never nice because sometimes you want to ask certain questions or just relay some information about the tires or what you feel in the car or what you think can be better. But yeah, it didn't work. So there was no way to communicate. But honestly, GP did a great job. I mean, 90% of the things that he said to me were also things that I wanted to ask him. So yeah, he communicated really well.
7: And finally, tennis. China's Zhang Zhiren has written a new chapter in her country's sporting history. The Olympic champion defeated Russia's Mira Andreeva 7-5, 6-4 to become the first Chinese player to lift the China Open women's singles trophy. It's also Zhang's first WTA title since 2024, and it's a remarkable return to the winner's circle following her injury setbacks. And that's your National Briefing Sport on SAFM. We'll be serving up more around 12:30, and that's with John Hedeker. I'm Zai Khan.
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1: It's 8:38. We're continuing with our Know Your Candidates series and focusing on the Buffalo City Municipality, and now looking at three contenders also raising their hands for the mayorship of that city. I'm joined by Ngaba Yomzi Nkwangwa of the United Democratic Movement, Mkululi Glevu of the Economic Freedom Fighters, and Thulani Tembi of the African National Congress. A very good morning to all three of you. Now we're going to start with three rounds of questions. Round one, you will have 60 seconds to answer. Round two, 90 seconds. Round three, another 60 seconds, and then you will have your parting shot. So let's begin with round one. What experience in your life best proves that you can lead a municipality under pressure and turn political promises into working services? Ngaba Yomzi?
10: Yeah, firstly, that I've served in the various finance committees in Parliament for more than 10 years, in the finance cluster, where almost on a daily basis we were dealing with governance challenges or governance programs of the national government. Secondly, I am the chairperson and the founding member of the African Parliamentarians Association for Human Rights and a deputy chair of the International Panel of Parliamentarians on Freedom of Religion or Belief, which actually provided me with a wide perspective on human rights issues and governance challenges around the world, not only in South Africa. So one is able to learn from other jurisdictions how things are done differently, and one is hoping that he would be able to use that experience as a member of parliament, the leader of the UDM, as well as a leader in various forums around the world, to be able to benefit the metro, which is the Buffalo City Municipality.
1: Thank you for that answer. Mkululi.
11: Thank you very much, Katie. Greetings to yourselves, panelists, as well as your viewers. My experience working with municipalities across the Eastern Cape and other provinces has equipped me with practical knowledge of service delivery and administrative challenges to resolve a lot of issues BCM that is currently facing. And that will allow us to stabilize the municipality by ensuring competent, qualified, and accountable officials that will lead our municipality directorates and deliver on the responsibilities that they are supposed to do. And we will also champion a program of action that will deal with unemployment through insourcing, internship, and the SMME development. We'll improve in infrastructure by repairing the portals, addressing housing backlogs, and resolving all issues of PCM, and also strengthen the issue of crime by installing CCTV cameras and employment of more law enforcement agents. That will increase police visibility and automatically do crime combating.
1: Thank you. Thulani?
12: Good morning, Katie. Good morning to the viewer.
1: Thulani, I'm going to ask you, Thulani, to try and move around. The connection to you is not great. We're struggling to hear. I'm going to ask that we please restart the clock on Thulani. Thulani, good morning again.
12: Good morning. Thank you.
1: Yeah, look, the connection to you, Thulani, is not great, but I'm going to give you an opportunity to answer the question in talking about the experience that you have that you believe qualifies you to be able to lead Buffalo City.
13: Can you hear me now?
1: That's much better.
13: Oh, okay. Now, I'm saying good morning to all the viewers at home. ANC has mayoral nominee candidates, and we as a collective, and I'm standing in for the ANC as the regional spokesperson of the ANC. Briefly, we are a network that is financially healthy. Also, we have a clear track record of delivering services to our people. It's not something new. We'll continue to do good work we do.
1: Okay. Thank you, Thulani, on behalf of the ANC there. Round two. What is the difference between a municipal capital budget and an operating budget? And why can money received through a conditional grant not simply be moved to another service when political pressure rises? Ngaba Yomzi. Mr. Nkwankwa, are you on the line? All right, it looks like Mr. Nkwankwa can't hear me anymore. Mkululi, are you on the line?
11: Yes, I'm on the line.
1: All right, I'm not sure what has happened to our UDM candidate. So, Mkululi, I'm then going to move on to you. Let me repeat the question. What is the difference between a municipal capital budget and an operating budget? And why can money received through a conditional grant not simply be moved to another service when political pressure rises?
11: Firstly, the municipal budget is focusing on public welfare, and also it's supposed to focus on service delivery issues, and it's a service delivery money, and it is tightly bound by legal mandate. It cannot be moved around the same as the one for the conditional grant. The conditional grant cannot be moved to this one because it will be violating the law. Thank you very much.
1: Okay. Thank you. Mr. Nkwankwa, are you back on the line?
13: Yes.
1: Do you want to go for it and answer that question?
13: No, I didn't hear the question. I didn't hear the question. I'm in the,
1: all right.
13: In the Bundle network. Can you repeat it, please?
1: Okay. Let me repeat it. What is the difference between a municipal capital budget and an operating budget, and why can money received through a conditional grant not simply be moved to another service when political pressure rises?
13: No, the capital budget is very easy. It's for your normal long-term projects. When the other one finances your operational plans on a day-to-day activities, like running your business, where you have to finance your operational expenses on a daily basis, and where you have to keep your capital budget. The municipal, the conditional grants are obviously ring-fenced legally, and that's usually the reason why we always wrap municipalities around our knuckles in Parliament for their failure to spend some of these conditional grants because of the specific conditions and the laws that govern them and how they are expected to be used specifically for the manner in which they, or for what they've been given the metro for. So one has to understand those differences before you actually run the finances of the metro. Without that, you are going to mess things up.
1: All right. Thank you. Thulani?
13: Yes.
1: Thulani, you're answering the same question.
13: Same question. I think it's applicable to those who still aspire to run the institution. We are quite clear at the ANC of how these allocations interact with one another. They are getting lost to much effect. Capital budget, operational budget, and conditional grants. That's what we work with in terms of delivering services to our throughout the years to continue to deliver.
1: Okay. All right. Thanks for the answers. Let's move on to our next round. Buffalo City has funding for one major intervention this year. It's a scenario question. Repairing failing infrastructure in an economic node that generates jobs and revenue, or extending water, sanitation, and roads to underserved communities. How do you decide what is funded first? So again, it's a scenario question. Buffalo City has one major intervention. It's either repairing failing infrastructure in an economic node that generates jobs and revenue, or extending water, sanitation, and roads to underserved communities. How do you decide what is funded first? Ngaba Yomzi.
13: Well, water and sanitation issues are a major crisis, especially in Buffalo City. While one would be tempted to focus on the one that seeks to reignite growth, but I think issues of water and sanitation, because there's no water in a lot of villages around Buffalo City, you encounter that when you campaign on a daily basis. It goes to the heart of human dignity, so you'd have to try and address that first as a priority, because it speaks to an important human right, the right to human dignity for the residents of Buffalo City. And then as you roll out your plan over a 100-day period, or even over, depending on what time frame you're going to use, you'd still have ample time to be able to put measures in place that can reignite economic growth in Buffalo City. Thank you.
1: All right. Thank you. Nkululi?
11: Thank you very much, Kathy. The issue of water is an essential service, and that will be something that we'll probably deal with, because it will bring back dignity to our people. Currently, in the villages surrounding the PCM, you find people drinking water in dams together with cows. It's very bad. So I will focus on starting on the issue of water so that we can make sure that people of Buffalo City dignity is restored, and there's a first-class citizens of this country are also treated as such. I think that would be the first one. But on my side, to prioritize both, it would be great. There is nothing that stops us from running two parallel contracts. Even if the money is not much, there are means that the municipality must make ways and see all projects are running concurrently to serve the people. But to focus on one project, it also short-sighted the vision of trying to do an overhaul in the municipality.
1: All right. Thank you, Mkululi. Thulani? Thulani?
14: Yes, ma'am. Can you hear me now?
1: Yes, please answer
14: Can
1: the question.
14: Can I get the question again?
1: Buffalo City has funding for one major intervention this year. It's either repairing failing infrastructure in an economic node that generates jobs and revenue, or extending water, sanitation, and roads to underserved communities. How do you decide what is funded first?
14: It is rather not a question of actually deciding what is being funded first, but critically understanding the nature and character of our own municipality, being a rural metropolitan municipality, and by implication, it tells you we have a responsibility as an institution to deliver to our people. Therefore, we have always considered an approach that is able to continue fixing that which is broken, and equally engage on other new projects that talks to the water and sanitation, roads, houses, and so forth. And most importantly, on the question of water and services, we're able to partner also with other bodies like infrastructure and municipal infrastructure services. And in terms of trying our utmost in ensuring we engage on the issue of investment within as part of growing our metro.
1: All right, Thulani, let me thank you. this is the final round, and you complete the sentence. Within the first 100 days as mayor, Buffalo City residents will be able to judge me by Ngaba Yomzi. Mr. Nkwankwa, can you hear me? All right. I'm then going to move on to Mr. Mkululi. Mr. Mkululi, are you still on the line?
11: Yes, I'm on the line, ma'am.
1: All right. Within the first 100 days as mayor, Buffalo City will be residents will be able to judge you by?
11: They will judge me by ensuring whether I have prioritized stability within the PCM by filling all the vacant posts and ending all the prolonged appointments in key municipal positions. They must also look whether I begin the process of insourcing that I have talked about all the time of essential services to create more jobs and strengthen municipal capacity. Also, what I'm advocating for the support of SMEs is through municipal procurement and work with the private sector to create internships and opportunities, as well as dealing with issues of
1: Thank
11: crime.
1: You. Thank you, Mkululi. Thank you. Tulani?
14: Within the 100 days, which I think equally talks to these parties, that's the reality we must face. We are governing the institution, leading the institution. We will continue with the good work, proven work that we do, with all the limitations and challenges that come with a rural metropolitan municipality. We'll continue focusing on building houses, roads, and infrastructure, sanitation. We'll continue.
1: Thank you. Thank you, Tulani. All right. Mr. Nkwankwa, you're back on the line. And within the first 100 days as mayor, Buffalo City residents will be able to judge you by?
13: Struggling with network issues. Apologies. It would be a municipal financial review and an infrastructure and service delivery audit, a review of your procurement contracts, an emergency program for water and electricity, a waste management intervention, measures to support small businesses, measures to deal with public safety, and a strategy on how to reignite the economic growth in Buffalo City. Those for us are very critical areas in which we're going to focus in the first 500 days.
1: All right. Let me thank all of our candidates. Ngaba Yomzi Kwankwa of the UDM, Mkululi Tlevu of the EFF, and Tulani Tempi of the ANC. So those then are your six candidates that are vying for mayorship of the Buffalo City Metropolitan Municipality. Mielani Holeni, Diesel Consulting. Mielani, good morning to you. You know, the network
15: morning,
1: challenges,
15: Kathy.
1: Of course, getting in the way, getting in the way a little bit. But
15: absolutely.
1: That notwithstanding, I think, your take.
15: Good morning, Kathy. Good morning to the candidates as well as the listeners. Let's also underscore that the Buffalo City municipality is currently undergoing Section 154, which is the provincial support, and this is a constitutionally mandated intervention to make sure that Buffalo City works. So already I think we are dealing with a number of problems, and I have not heard any of the candidates refer to the fact that, you know, within even in the 100 days, for instance, to make sure that the municipality is supported so that it moves out of the Section 154. As well, if I'm starting from the bottom, is in terms of, you know, the key issues that are there, which are service delivery related in nature, Yes, we agree that we must hear also the administrative issues and so on, but we are dealing with issues that are niggling the community, which anyone who hits the ground running 100 days must build confidence, because currently I doubt if people are experiencing the confidence within there. Going back to the first question, which is also the given question, I think to simplify it, you know, for future candidates is, you know, simply what qualifies you, what qualifications do you have to be in the position that you are vying for as the executive mayor, and tell us what you have done in your life. You know, if you have reared cattle or chickens or whatever the case may be, please tell us what you have done that, you know, can convince or give more information to the voters. The second question in terms of, you know, the first cohort of municipal, the MPEC and so on, very, very scary answers that, you know, were given. I think, you know, Leander came very close, in fact, you know, passed, you know, in terms of getting the question. And I think, you know, generally in terms of judgment, you know, with regards to the various candidates, you know, we have an issue of judgment in terms of, you know, how do you deal with your own party member? Yes, you must do the right things, but we also expect that you'll be invoking the institutions within the municipality, the very same MPEC that was asked, the very same internal audit that was asked in the previous question to investigate, or then the forensic audit. So I'm just saying some of these institutions and the questions that were there were actually supporting each other. So the question of understanding MPEC, of understanding MACO, of understanding the municipal, you know, council, you know, I think there's it's hazy in some of, you know, the people's minds, as well as to use the exact institutions within there. Similar to the second round, of course, we can cite the fact of network difficulties, but you know, safe, you know, for UDM, Mr. Nkwanko explained, you know, the roles that he has done, but short of saying what has he achieved that, you know, the people can hold on to. In terms of, you know, the other candidates, they were on their manifestos and so on, and equally to the other candidates in the first response of PAC as well as ACDP. It's difficult to judge, you know, from the ANC because, you know, the candidate is not the right one. The issue of CAPEX, you know, versus OPEX and so on. Very crucial question, because these are the instruments that, you know, an executive mayor will be giving oversight over. Capital budget, very simply, to build or upgrade, you know, infrastructure. Operational budget is to run the daily issues. Why can't you move the two? Because there's a Division of Revenue Act which governs the granting of the conditional grants, and conditional grants come with conditions. You know, so why are we not able to be specific in terms of the legislation where all of this flow from? In terms of prioritization, very interesting one with regards to a failing municipal infrastructure which generates revenue, and an extension to water in the outskirts. You know, so you can answer it both ways, but, you know, I think the candidates went, you know, for water and sanitation because it's a human rights issue. So basically, I think, you know, all of the candidates, we have difficulties, you know, in terms of Buffalo City municipality, Kathy.
1: I don't know if that was enough to get those 220,000 plus people that were registered in the previous election and just decided not to show up on voting day. Buffalo City, talk to us. How are you feeling about your candidates? That's where we leave it for this morning on the national briefing. Up next, the Daily Discourse. First, your news. Have a happy Monday.

0: In our top stories, a breakthrough in Elizabeth Muselakgomo murder case and Kusatu Congress resumes following last month's collapse. Good morning. News just in, a suspect is expected to appear before the Kempton Park Magistrates Court this morning. Police say the suspect was found in possession of an item belonging to murdered runner Elizabeth Muselakgomo. The suspect will face a charge of being in possession of stolen property. Police say at this stage no murder charge has been brought against the suspect and investigations continue. A 32-year-old man is expected to appear in the Strand Magistrates Court this morning in connection with a Luandle mass shooting that left 11 people dead last month. 10 other people were wounded in the attack at a braai meat eatery when 3 gunmen opened fire on patrons. Police spokesperson Andre Trout says the suspect is also linked to the killing of 3 other people.
1: The suspect was arrested on Friday, the 9th of October, and is facing 11 counts of murder, 10 counts of attempted murder, 3 additional counts of murder and 4 attempted murders relating to a separate incident, as well as charges of illegal possession of a firearm and ammunition. A firearm and ammunition were recovered during the arrest and will undergo forensic examination to determine whether they are linked to the mass shooting or other crimes. Investigations are continuing to identify and apprehend other suspects.
0: The 15th Kusatu National Congress reconvenes at Emperor's Palace in Kempton Park, Ekurhuleni today, following its collapse last month. Among other priorities, a new leadership will be elected. The initial gathering adjourned prematurely in September at the Gallagher Convention Centre in Midrand due to credential disputes and the failure to form a quorum. SABC News has reliably learnt that recent court attempts by aggrieved unions to interdict the Congress this week were dismissed on Friday for a lack of urgency. Kusatu spokesperson Zanele Sabela.
2: The three-day event will bring together more than 1,800 delegates from affiliates, alliance partners, local and international guests, and conclude with a presentation of the Congress declaration and the announcement of the elected Kusatu National Office Bearers. Kusatu President Zingiswa Losi will deliver the opening address with messages of support from alliance partners, the African National Congress, the South African Communist Party, and the South African National Civic Organization. The political, organizational, economic, and international reports will also be tabled at Congress.
0: The 2026 National Senior Certificate Examinations gets underway tomorrow with more than 815,000 full-time candidates expected to write the matric exams. Education Minister Siviwe Gwagube says the department is fully prepared with question papers finalized and schools assessed for readiness. The exam cycle begins with a computer applications technology practical exam, while learners writing various language subjects will also sit for their first papers. Gwagube was speaking at a media briefing in Pretoria.
3: We have registered 815,051 full-time candidates for the October-November 2026 exams. This is an increase of 48,508 from last year. A further 147,781 part-time candidates have been registered, which includes candidates seeking to improve previous results, which is an increase of over 10,000.
0: The Interministerial Committee on Migration says government will participate in a High Court hearing on the 29th of this month as it seeks clarity on the implementation of the Constitutional Court ruling on asylum seekers. Justice Minister Mamoloko Kubai says the matter will be heard by a panel of judges appointed by the Judge President of the Gauteng Division of the High Court. She says government remains legally bound to comply with a Concord ruling while seeking a lawful and sustainable way to implement it. Kubai addressed the media in Pretoria yesterday.
4: The panel will review two conflicting directives on the same legal questions regarding asylum seekers, which are set out in two different judgments in the Gauteng Division of the High Court. The High Court panel hearing will consider submissions that have the same bearing on the administrative implementations of the 7 July 2026 Constitutional Court judgment.
0: Recapping the top story, a suspect is expected to appear before the Kempton Park Magistrates Court this morning. Police say the suspect was found in possession of an item belonging to murdered runner Elizabeth Muselakgomo. For SAFM News, I am Anne Musa.
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9: It is 8 minutes past nine. A very good morning to you. I hope you are well. Welcome to the Monday edition of the Daily Discourse. I am Koketso Sachane, in for Joanne this week. Thank you, Kathy Motlatlana. She returns tomorrow between 6 and 9. How was your week, or how is your week kicking off? Those who are Pirates fans, has the pain subsided? I'm looking around the studio. I don't know how many Pirates fans there are. I was in Deep Kloof yesterday, and some friends of mine were burning some meat, and the mood was somber amongst the patrons. I imagine that had I been in my hometown of Atteridgeville, the mood would have been much different. Hare Bagania. On the Daily Discourse this hour, we will, after 9:30, speak to the IEC's James Apane about special votes ahead of the local government elections next month. The deadline is today. What are special votes and who is eligible? That answer we'll have in the next half hour. Also in this hour, with South Africans reeling from the fuel hike, we asked the question, why government isn't bringing back tax relief as has been done before? We have that conversation with developmental economist Dumisani Janjis. And then on the other side of 10, one of the conversations we'll be having, we'll look at the protests over the past few days in KwaZulu-Natal and in Gauteng, where police are said to have arrested 30 people following violent protests that left 14 vehicles torched, 2 houses set alight, and several shops looted. We'll speak to March on March's Sandile Dube. And then after 11, today is World Mental Health Day. Professor Renata Skuman, Head of Healthcare Leadership at Stellenbosch Business School, will be in conversation with us. Those are some of the conversations between now and 12. A reminder, of course, between now and 9:30, bring any matter to the table. It is an open line, 086-000-2032. You can also send us your WhatsApp voice notes on 0614-104-107. Front page also, one of the stories leading news-wise, I see COSATU reconvening its 15th elective conference. You might want to talk about that and the issues that the Labour Federation has gone through. It is a national, or rather daily discourse on SAFM, 11 minutes past 9.
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9: Bring any matter to the table. Let's start off with, is it Heiss? Good evening, Heiss. Good morning, Heiss. Hi. Oh, okay. So it's Colin. Colin in Cape Town. Good morning, Colin.
11: Good morning, Gogeza. How are you this morning? All right. I listened to a show this morning with Kathy talking about malnutrition. That from 0 to 5, 1 out of 3 children aren't even developed. They haven't even got the weight they should have, bone structure and things like that, due to malnutrition. And we've got such a lot of food in this country. You know, Gogeza, the government must do what they did in the old days. Control certain commodities, bread, milk, and things like that. Because if you go to a cafe, you pay X amount for a bread, go further down or the next town, wherever you go, it's a different price. Bread used to be controlled those days. You know what I mean?
9: We do have, if I'm not mistaken, certain what they call zero-rated items, yes, that form part of the food basket.
11: Now, that's correct. But now, Gugues, have you ever noticed, have anybody ever noticed, all those items without that, they seem to go up.

0: So they are quite clever, these supermarkets, because now I want a nice small butternut. I'm a man living on my own. I don't want a large butternut, which is 35 Rand, 30 Rand, where I can get one for 15, 20 Rand. They should price those things. Don't wait at the till and give you a shock when you get there. Okay. They are so shrewd. Okay, Kugesa, I'll listen on the radio.
1: Colin in Cape Town there. What have been your experiences going to the local shop when it comes to the price of food? We've got the fuel hikes, money's too tight to mention, the many challenges, money doesn't go a long way. What have you found to have been certain items that have increased in price in a very exorbitant way? Or what is the average basket cost for you, at least, depending on what it is that you do buy? Give us a call, 086-000-2032. Dwaisa, good morning.
2: Yes, good morning to you, Brother Kokesa, and to the SFM listeners. Straight to the point, brother, my observation is that, or analysis, is that after June 30 marches against undocumented foreign nationals, it seems nothing really much was achieved in the country by those marches. And seemingly only Malawians and some portions of other foreign nationals left the country, while others simply remained behind and just decided to went to hiding until everything cools down. Why I'm saying this, otherwise, how does one explain these long queues we have witnessed at Home Affairs last week? Lastly, I think the big question is, do we really have so many asylum seekers in the country? Where are they from? What pushes them out of their countries?
1: I think, Dwaisa, there's also a need to, maybe for ourselves as well, to make that distinction between economic migrants, asylum seekers, refugees. Right. The reality is that I remember last week there was a debate when I was on the national briefing around the numbers. And according to the UNHRC, at the time when I checked last week, the numbers of asylum seekers in South Africa were sitting at about 167,000. That, of course, is a small number as compared to economic migrants. The total number of those who have come into the country, based on the numbers that I looked at last week, was, according to the UN, was around just over 2 million. So we need to make that distinction between asylum seekers and economic migrants.
2: I agree with you 100%. We really do. But as I'm saying, my worry is that I really believe that during that march, arranged marches against foreign nationals, other nationals just simply who are even not asylum seekers, who are not from this category you've just mentioned, not at all. They just simply remained in the country. And another question before I conclude is that what will happen to those asylum seekers who won't be granted asylum? As we know now,
1: they must leave.
2: But it's obvious that they never left.
1: No, but I get it. Dwaisa, we must make a distinction between what the law says they must do versus what then happens. Right? Those are two different things.
2: I agree with you. They must leave. But will they leave? Have they left at the first place? And what now we know, the new directive is that they will be allowed to apply online as from the 10th of next month. And will they leave? They must leave. Will they leave? Did they leave first place before the 10th of June?
1: In the absence of them leaving, the question then that arises is, what systems and resources does government have in place to track them and then be able to ensure that they are not in the country? Dwaisa, thank you very much for your call. Let's go to Giani Lowed. Good morning.
3: Okay, so.
1: Bab.
3: Yes, my brother. You know, I want to talk about the upcoming matric examinations. From my vantage point, my brother, I think it does suffice to extend our well wishes to the matric class of 2026. And one

0: anyone who had an opportunity of writing the National Senior Certificate examination will concur that facing this examination could be a very strenuous experience.
1: Mm.
0: Hence, we need to morally support the matriculants who are confronted with this surmountable challenge of obtaining the certificate. It is very significant for that matter.
1: Sure.
0: I hereby urge the parents, I'm a parent as well, and everyone else to desist from exerting unnecessary pressure towards our children during this period.
1: Mm.
0: And my last parting point, lest we forget, my brother, that an attainment of a national certificate in South Africa and everywhere else, I will argue, it remains an elementary key towards a brighter future. Let me pause my comment for today. And I appreciate the opportunity, my dear brother.
1: Thank you very much for that. Lord in Giani, most definitely the National Senior Certificate exam starting off tomorrow. We've heard in the news with Anne Musa what the Minister of Basic Education has had to say. There's a lot that has been discussed. And I, too, as a parent of a matriculant, it is that moment where you need to take a pause and there is no need for pressure. A reminder that in the midst of all the things that we are possibly engrossed in arguing about, even around the protests that we're seeing in the country, there are these young people that should be focused. There are these young people that need the support, not only from the family, but from the community as well. Thanks for that reminder. Appreciate it, Lord in Giani. It is 20 minutes past 9. I see you, Mike. I see you, Ngonde. We'll come to you next.
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1: We continue to take your calls and also looking at your WhatsApp voice notes and text. 086-000-2032 or Sachane in for Joan Joseph for this morning. Mike in Middleburg. Good morning, Mike.
3: Morning, Koketso, and thanks for taking my call. Yeah, Koketso, we are still reeling from the aftermath of brutal and senseless murder of 9 women, excluding those, of course, who did not get the media coverage. But the fact of the matter is that the nation, you know, is still seized with that dilemma.
1: Mm.
3: We are still figuring out, Koketso, you know, how high-powered rifles from outside our borders found their way inside the country with mass killings in taverns to date that cannot be accounted for. And in the midst of all that, you know, Koketso, you have a ruling by Constitutional Court that foreigners, regardless of their status, must not be refused opportunity to apply for asylum. What did you expect? What did you expect? You know, it tells you that whether some of these applicants might be responsible for the recent killings, it doesn't matter.
1: Wait, why are we saying that?
3: No, because the ruling says don't question these foreigners, whether they are illegally here or not, just give them opportunity to apply for asylum. They are faceless, we don't know them, you cannot find out what they did, from where they are coming from, just give them opportunity to apply for asylum. You know, Koketso, I had a problem. I started to have a problem with this constitution when it released Janusz Paluz, who brutally assassinated Comrade Chris Anne. You go to Jamaica today, Dennis Loben, the man who was assigned by agent provocateurs of imperialism to brutally assassinate Comrade Peter Tosh, is still languishing in jail. you go to America, I think his name is Michael Chapman, the guy who brutally assassinated Comrade John Lennon. He's still languishing in jail. It is only in South Africa that you get a person who brutally assassinated Chris Hani released.
1: Hence, South Africa is not the only country that has got a parole system, right? And while I understand, and I can outright say that I agree with the, I equally was troubled with the release of Janusz Walus because of who Chris Hani represents to me, and our country. But the constitution as it is, and I understand that you have a problem with that, that is what is allowed, you know. And if it is to change, then I think there's a need for a mic to think about who would represent your views in a way that once they are in national government or have got majority in parliament, they are able to change the constitution to suit what you would like to see as a change to the constitution. But Mike, we got to move. Mike in Middleburg, thank you very much. Let's go to Cape Town. Butnonde, mwala tata.
4: Hey, Koket, oborre, the guy.
1: The English guy.
4: Sharp. Quick one, Koket. I'm going to talk about malnutrition, especially for the little ones, call them in foundation phase, you know, because malnutrition not only results in stunt, you know, growing, you know, it also affects, you know, cognitive abilities,
1: yes,
4: you know, as evidenced by a conference I once attended in 2010 by world-renowned British nutritionist Patrick Holford here in Beaumont in Rondebosch, you know, because he says when they administered, you know, a nutritional food in those impoverished areas, I think Bristol, he said, in Britain, learner achievement levels, you know, were so profound that in less than 6 months, they noticed that cognitively, the kids could understand, right? And stunting, obviously, takes time, you know, was also addressed. So it is very important that the food insecurity is provided for in Section 27 of the Constitution that is renowned to be the best in the world or one of the best, you know. It does not provide nutritional food for young kids.
1: Yep.
4: Good morning.
1: Thank you very much for your time. With a few minutes before we get to the latest news headlines with Anne Musa, a couple of your messages via the WhatsApp voice notes.
5: Morning, Koketo. Thank you. It's good to hear you on radio again. Please, listening to the caller, I feel the same again. The supermarkets, please do away with 3 for 2 and 2 for this. Can we go back to normal buying item? One item that you need. Please, Koketso. It's unfair on the consumer. We don't have money to buy 3 for 2 or buy 2 at this price. Can it be done, please? Thank you.
6: Morning, Koketso. When I was reading a News 24 article yesterday about March on March receiving government contracts and then terms against government, fighting government on the illegal immigrants, this is the best fight I ever seen, because it shows that much and much, they don't care about government contracts. They fight for the right cause. And for News 24 to say that, how can people who are receiving contracts, they will fight with government? The next thing they will tell us, how do people who are receiving grant strike against government? It's PK in Durban.
7: Hi, Koketso. Regarding the increases in fuel and the food prices, It's actually quite strange that I remember during the time when President Jacob Zuma was president, and then there was a fuel hike. Everybody stood up, went to the streets and protested. I don't see that appetite anymore, Tumelo from Kimberley.
8: Good morning, Koketso. It's Abi from Shawera. I heard the president over the weekend promising people of Free State houses. I wonder, if his promises will eventually happen. Because in Guyana, in Popo, he promised the people of Guyana water. Even now, there's no drop of water since last year. Aye.
1: Thank you very much for those voice notes. I want to just pause for a second. The reference to that article on Media 24 regarding Jacinta Ngobese Zuma. I must be honest. Looking at, I think the editor in chief Adrian Basson of News 24, the night before, I think it was on Saturday, how he was tweeting about, you know, in anticipation of the article, I was expecting something huge, only to find that the article or the investigation, if at all you're not aware, effectively saying that on a business, and it wasn't about March on March doing business with government. It was Jacinta and her husband and the work that they've been doing as contractors on certain government projects, and the amount of money that has been made. The article itself does not say anything or insinuates any impropriety, any corruption, nothing whatsoever. And I was surprised at what the contents of the article says versus a particular impression that is created of what is. Because while one might have, and whoever might have, an issue with March on March or Jacinta, for that matter, does that mean that she's not able to, in her personal capacity, together with her husband and any other people, engage in work? And I've seen some calling into question a particular agricultural learnership program project that they got, and then immediately saying there's nothing about Jacinta and her husband having experience in that particular field for them to have that type of project. But does that mean that they're the only people that worked on that project? I mean, disagree, but can we at least be fair to some extent? 29 minutes to 10, and Musa's got the latest news headlines.
9: Good morning. Thanks, Koketso. In the headlines, the EFF and the African Legal Professionals Association will today be in the Western Cape High Court challenging the impeachment committee's decision to rescind advocate Thandazani Madonsela as its evidence leader. The suspect is expected to appear in the Kempton Park Magistrates Court this morning after being found in possession of an item belonging to murdered runner Elizabeth Muselahomo, and five suspects arrested following the discovery of a drug manufacturing lab worth an estimated 100 million rand in Hekbord near Krugersdorp are due to appear in the Krugersdorp Magistrates Court today. I'll have details on these and other stories at 10.
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1: At 28 minutes to 10, Koketso in for John Joseph on the Daily Discourse. The clock is ticking for voters who need to register for special votes, with the IEC deadline closing today, of course, leading up to the local government elections next month. But who qualifies for a special vote, and what exactly does it mean? We speak to the IEC to break it down and explain what eligible voters need to know before time runs out. On the line with us, General Manager for Electoral Operations at the IEC is James Apane. Thank you very much for your time, Dr. Apane. Good morning.
10: Good morning, Kokejo, and good morning to the listeners.
1: Really appreciate your time. I can only imagine how busy it is for yourselves as the IEC with less than a month to go before we get to the elections. Maybe to start there, how are things going? How are you handling the lead up to the elections?
10: We are hanging there, Koketso. It has been a long journey. We started, obviously, soon after the last election to prepare for this election. So you can just imagine that we have been on the pulse all the time. So in the last stretch, we are indeed making sure that everything is in place. You spoke about a month, but actually we don't. We only have about 20 days or so, actually less, if we think that we need to be ready for special vote on the 30th. Because over the weekend, we may just have to do some last-minute adjustments. But come Monday, we need to be ready to service all the voters that will visit our stations and be able to visit those that applied for home visits.
1: What are special votes in Dadaapan, and who is eligible for them?
10: Well, in simple terms, these are the provisions in law as per Section 55 of the Local Government Municipal Electoral Act, which makes it possible for anyone who is willing to vote earlier than Election Day. Election Day is on the 4th, and we are going to open voting stations on the 2nd and on the 3rd. And these are people who cannot visit the station on the day because they are working, maybe you and I, or it will be those that are physically infirm or disabled that we need to send teams to their homes to visit them and administer special votes. But it's also very important to note that these are not automatic provisions. You need to apply. And in the process of application, you need to have been a registered voter. On the day we certified, then your name should be on the voter's roll.
1: Right.
10: And secondly, if you are actually someone who needs to be visited at home, you need to make sure that the address you provide to us is within the voting district where you are registered. Otherwise, your application will not be accepted because we cannot visit people outside of the VD or voting district where they are registered.
1: Mm. Of those, Ndadapan, who can be visited at home, can we just explain who qualifies? I mean, of course, there are those who physically are not able to, but what about, you know, there's also a discussion around the elderly, for example. Who has the benefit, if you will, of the IEC coming to their home for them to vote?
10: Well, the law is very clear. It says physically infirm or disabled. So let's look at physically infirm. You are indicating fragile people, and you can also, by the way, have somebody who is not necessarily old, but due to the condition the person finds himself or herself in, is unable to go to the station. Given an example of a person who is pregnant and at advanced stage of giving birth, so maybe a couple of days left and the person cannot come to the station, we will, by law, should be able to visit that person as long as the address provided is within the voting district where that person is registered.
1: All right. And today is the deadline to register for special votes. What are the steps that one needs to take before time runs out?
10: Well, it is very simple. We left with about 7 hours, and the steps are very simple. All you need to do is to SMS your ID number to 32249, which is voting station visit, special vote. And if you can't, you can just go to the IEC's website, then you'll be able to apply for a home visit special vote. So the 32249 facility is voting station visits, but the IEC's website, registeredvote.elections.org.za, will make it possible for you to apply for a home visit. And very key, you need to be able to provide the address within which you are registered. Those are the simple criteria there. On election day, obviously, when the team comes over to your home, if you did qualify, you have to provide the ID before you vote. But very important that I need to remind voters and political parties, because I know they are trying to assist the voters to be able to apply for special votes, particularly home visit. It is not a registration. It's an application for somebody to visit you. So, and then it's not automatic. So we've seen in the past where political parties will, in the last hour, come and give us big batches of forms which we need to capture. So if we capture a form manually that has been submitted at the local office and that address on the form falls outside, it means that application will be rejected. And the voter would have not known. So that's why we're trying to manage here.
1: On the turnaround time between applying for a special vote and response from the IEC. It's not automatic, right? So when would one know?
10: It's very instant, actually, if you do it online.
1: Okay.
10: On either 32249, that's SMS voting station visit, or you go to registertovote.elections.org.za, where you are able to apply for a home visit. It's instant. Within a minute or so, you'll be able to get the outcome. The challenge is there's also a provision for people to give us the manual application at the office.
1: Mm.
10: So if you wait until the last minute, you're going to have to wait. That I can't tell you the turnaround, because we don't know how many forms will be left with us at just before 5 o'clock, because we're closing exactly 5 o'clock. So it may take a day or two for us to be able to tell you that your application has succeeded. But the biggest advantage is if you do it online, you're going to get that response within a minute or so.
1: All right. We got a voice note and a call before we let you go on Data Apane. Let's go to Joseph in Gqeberha. Joseph, good morning.
11: Hi, Kokezo. How are you, man?
1: All right, Joseph. And Data Apane is listening. Go ahead.
11: Yes, I've got a problem, Kokezo. Data Apane, our government doesn't care about truck drivers. I stay at Springs. I'm a truck driver from Bosmansberg to Port Elizabeth. We can't vote, and they don't talk about truck drivers. The whole country was, if we can go to vote at Springs, which means the economy is going to stand still. What about truck drivers if they can do this even on N10 or N1 for truck drivers? How many voters, if they can't vote, the truck drivers, we can't stay on that day. The economy is going to stand still. What about truck drivers? We haven't got the right to vote, but the prisoners, they can vote. What about truck drivers? All the economy in South Africa. What about, we want to vote, but we can't. Because outside, we can't. What now?
1: Thank you very much, Joseph, for that. You can tell the pain in the Dapani in Joseph's voice.
10: It's very loud and clear, Joseph. Unfortunately, let's start here. Prisoners are not allowed to vote in local government elections, and they are also not happy. And simply because this is local government elections, you need to elect a local councillor who will serve your interest in your community, and will also serve your interest at your local council. So that's the reason why prisoners cannot vote, and even us, you and I and Joseph, cannot vote in any other voting district except where we are registered.
1: Mm.
10: The comparison that he makes is with regard to NPE, or national and provincial elections. So in the last election, you were able to, if you are not in the voting district where you are registered, to notify the CEO of your intention to vote outside of your voting district. It was possible because you will only qualify for the national ballot. You will not qualify for the provincial ballot if you're outside of your province.
1: Right.
10: So in this election, unfortunately, because it's a local election, each and every one of us needs to participate in the voting district where they are registered. And that's why we're providing for the special vote applications as provided for in Section 55, so that you can plan accordingly. We're calling upon companies, including the IEC and the media, to allow their employees to vote earlier than voting day if they will not be around on voting day. And that's the reason why we have got this special votes provision.
1: All right. I want to squeeze in one question via the WhatsApp voice note very quickly in Data Apane before we run out of time.
10: Yes. Sure.
12: Good morning, Keketso. Keketso, please ask your guest from the IEC, Okoti, when are we going to vote online? Since now there's too much protest in our country, and there are already people who want to disrupt elections on the 4th of November, who are making threats that they will disrupt elections. So when are we going online? Because if we were voting online, these problems could be eliminated. Thanks from Andile in Willowvale, Eastern Cape.
1: Thanks, Andile. Is that even under consideration at all in Data Apane?
10: Yes, we cannot not lose our eyes and ears for that reality. We are not yet ready, by the way, for either this election or probably the next election. But we have started consultation processes. We've had a national in Dava, and then we had a conference where we invited all the key stakeholders, including Department of Home Affairs, and other key players in this sphere, so that we can look at possibilities of online voting, but not for this election. We will unfortunately still have to vote physically. But I must say, you know, those concerns are valid in terms of safety, and that is why we do have the various organizations that are dealing with safety in our country. One of them is the IMC, Interministerial Committee, and we also have the NAD Joints, National Joint Operations Center, and the police are, you know, very much alert of what's happening in the country, and they work together with us. We meet on a weekly basis to assess the safety and make sure that the election is secured.
1: We appreciate your time this morning, James Apani, General Manager for Electoral Operations at the IEC.
13: Every election, they promise you a better life. 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Vote UAT. Ubuntu in action.
14: 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The views expressed in this political election broadcast are those of the political party and not of the SABC.
1: 104 to 107 nationwide. It is the Daily Discourse on SFM Kokezo in for Joanne Joseph. South Africans, we are hit by that record fuel price shock, but this time there may be no government bailout, with petrol and diesel prices surging. Amid the continuing Middle East conflict and a weaker rand, calls are growing for Treasury to revive the fuel levy cuts introduced earlier this year. The problem, well, the 17.2 billion rand relief package has largely been exhausted, and or rather it's exhausted the fiscal buffer that made it possible, leaving government facing a painful choice: cushion households and businesses from soaring fuel costs, or protect already strained public finances. To help us through this, we're joined on the line by Dr. Dumsani Janjis, who's a developmental economist specializing in fiscal governance, industrial policy, international trade, and economic transformation in emerging economies. Dr. Janjis, thank you very much for your time. Good morning.
15: Good morning, sir, and thank you so much for having me, and good morning to your listeners.
1: I have to ask on a personal level, how did it feel for you to be filling up the tank last week?
15: Look, I'm driving a diesel car, so it is even more painful.
1: Yeah.
15: But I think we need to worry a lot about the low-income households or people who don't have cars, actually, which are hit hard than us who drive cars.
1: Yeah. Where I want to start is, when we look at the price of petrol, I mean, it is not in its totality just from one place. There's fuel levies. There's a lot that comes to the totality of what we are paying at the petrol station. Can we start in understanding how it's structured?
15: No, thank you so much. Okay. Yes, definitely. The petrol price, the fuel price, is I often say it's done in two halves, you know. The first half is the one that we import a lot of times, where we import the Brent from other countries, which a lot of time we've got limited influence over. That is the first half. And the second half, really, it's what I call ours. You know, it's really, as you said earlier on, we've got a lot of taxes, we've got a lot of levies, we've got a lot of regulatory fees, we've got so much other fees that the state imposes add on the petrol price. So we have that. Last week, obviously, we're having discussion with the Select Committee in Parliament. I was trying to unpack that to say, is some part of the fuel price that state or Parliament at least could influence? And my argument was, yes, half of it we have control over it. Of course, it's more there are more nuances than that, but that's a basic principle. Half of the price, we derive it as a country.
1: Yeah. And a question that is being asked is, why is it right now that, unlike before, where we were able to get some assistance from government, that this time around it is not possible? What was the reality at the time previously as compared to now, where we are not able to right now get the relief that we had previously gotten from government?
15: Mm-hmm. Well, that's a very absolutely important point. And I think, obviously, I'm not in a space to answer that. The Minister of Finance or whoever gave the relief should answer it. I think the point which we raised with Parliament last week as well was precisely to say we need to have some predictability, because the argument to say a lot of it is discretionary, you know, to say it's within the Minister of Finance. Of course, it's been challenged at the High Court and so on. But I think the issue here is to say maybe going forward we need to have a sort of a trigger to understand a society's economy when this moving this way, we should expect some a trigger or a target or what have you. So we don't have that at this stage. And I think the biggest, in my view, challenge that we need to address is to say, look, since we were able to get a relief back then, yes, why can't we get it now? Because probably the pain is more now than back then, you know?
1: Mm.
15: And I think that's a bigger issue to say we need to get a grip around that. It shouldn't just be based or reliant on a discretionary of certain people or certain individuals. We should know as the economy, when it moves this way, we should expect a relief or whatever, particularly when you understand that the impact of, particularly that we don't always get distribution analysis impact, whereby when we have taxes, we need to be able to show who gets really pain over these taxes, or who actually pays more, and how does it impact others. Like the relief, if we have a relief, who gets more of it?
1: Mm.
15: It's obviously the higher people who earn, because they've got cassava or whatever the case may be. But it's a big question, in my view, which we raised quite sharply in over 2 weeks. We need to have a clear predictability around the relief, particularly as things are going south as we see them.
1: We're in conversation with Dumisani Jantjies, who's a developmental economist, trying to make sense of why government isn't bringing back tax relief as we bear the brunt of the increased cost of fuel. It seems as if, as a country, and while we might isolate it to government, Dr. Jantjies, and Treasury specifically, that very much between a rock and a hard place, because you know, I've seen the arguments that the cumulative fuel price increases could push inflation towards, you know, 5%, and then at the same time, if we're asking of Treasury to absorb the impact through these cuts that we're expecting, this relief, there will be a situation where Treasury could find itself with a 6 billion rand monthly bill that they then would have to absorb. Is there even room to maneuver, and are we realistic in our expectations, which are formed by our burden?
15: Look, I think it's a good point. But let's realize, let's remember something. We're not here because of yesterday. We've had a decade over decades where we've had calls that we need to reform the fuel price as the economy. Because if you look at the world fuel price, even the basic fuel price formula, it's way outdated, because it was really based on the economy where we had functioning refineries, you know. And we don't have, half of those have been done with. We're going to have very strong refinery. We import quite over 80% or whatever the case might be. So that's the first point. What have we done over the first 10, 20 years where we needed to reform the way the price is determined? That's the first point. Now, I think the second point is precisely that, to say, when we look at some of the taxes that we have in the price itself, I mean, I'm a very strong advocate of decoupling the road accident fund levy from the pump price, because they're destructive, really. It doesn't really value. And I think there are those long-term mechanisms and so on. And so we can't talk about this as if something that happened yesterday. And I think if I'm quite happy, and I agree, the Treasury colleagues, the government departments are still in a difficult space. But I think the issue here is if we tend to, you can understand the implications of not getting relief or for the price increases, particularly if we have levers we could have been pulling on the low-income household, we'd have a different conversation. But we don't understand that society is paying more than two times for this increase. They pay when the price go up, but also when the bread, loaf of bread, is delivered in the shelves, it's already double the price. Now we've seen the interest rate going high as well. So clearly, it's very painful. So of course, we have a difficult situation, but what are we doing in terms of immediate, medium term, and long term to structure this, and so that we don't experience the same thing as a shock, which is no longer a shock, by the way. Okay, this is no longer a shock. We're experiencing this on a regular basis, but we have seen a very slow pace in reforming the structure of the price, but also reforming the taxes that are imposed so discretionary, which are so painful. When you think about 50 million commuter transport trips every day that goes to the taxis for people who are not actually buying the price, buying the petrol, who are actually paying for it so heavily. So I think we can, you know, we have to be more broad in thinking around it. And again, it is not, treasury is not, it's a societal matter that, in my view, Parliament and it has to get a grip and really lead the reform in this regard.
1: And the question is whether there's any sign of there being a willingness or even the political appetite to deal with those much-needed reforms. A couple of your calls, 086-000-2032. Dr. Dumsani Janji is our guest. Bongani in Pietermaritzburg. Good morning, Bongani.
16: Thank you. Thank you so much, Gokiso, for taking my call. You know, regarding the petrol price, for every rand, for every litre we buy, 6.50 is government taxes and levies. Maybe that's a reason why government is so much cold feet in terms of adopting the electric cars. We don't have any fiscal incentive for any buyers of these electric cars, as it is in countries like China, India, and everything. When you buy electric cars, you get a seriously discounted, you get a rebate that actually make it easy for people, I mean, actually whet their appetite to adopt these electric cars. For us, I guess for our government, is for revenue protection, because every rand, every litre we buy, 6.50, it's a levies and taxes going to the government. It's not the actual petrol price. Thank you.
1: Thank you very much, Bongani. Dr. Janji, is your response to Bongani?
15: Absolutely. Thank you so much. Bongani is absolutely correct, because I think as I should say, is we have difficult where government, obviously, it's in difficult space because they want revenue to provide services and so many other things. But I think the point in adding what Bongani is saying, there are certainly other revenue mechanisms that we should, in my view, have already thought about putting in place. And I think in my paper, we do make recommendations out of those. And as I say, it is a long, a medium-term solution, which my concern is that we should have made progress. But I understand, in answering your point earlier on, there are already discussions. I know Minister of Minerals and some of the transports and other players within the price who are already doing some work in terms of getting reform. I think for me, we need to really get status. And I, as I said earlier, Parliament has to provide leadership in such a crucial matter that impact our society as a whole.
1: What I struggle with, Dr. Janji's, is that we have these conversations about the economy, about policy, about levies, and they end up being very highbrow discussions. You know, they happen in certain quarters, in certain spaces. There will be the budget speech, there will be the debates in parliament, there will be, you know, Kogezo and Dumsani having a conversation. But I wonder about how there is this gap where the average South African is able to not only understand how we got here, but also have an understanding of what is to come. And I raised this just last week on the back of the fuel hike, having other conversations on the radio. And I remember asking the question, is it going to get better? And the response from the guest at the time saying, tighten up your belts, it's going to get worse. Are we having, why is it that we don't seem to have a conversation as a people, as a country, in a way that we all understand to say, listen, let's be honest, kuraf, and it's going to get worse. And this is why it's going to get worse. Like real, real conversations, instead of these highbrow conversations about policies, when at the end, all these things that we are discussing, those who bear the brunt, it's going to be Madlamini who's unable to buy food. It's going to be Ndate Maseko who's not able to put in petrol in his car in order to go and whether it's Scholar Transport or any other business that he's doing himself.
15: Yeah, look, it's a good point, but I think, remember, we're in a democratic country where our constitution gives us the opportunity to have conversations freely, but importantly, it gives us opportunities to influence the policies in different forms. For government, when policy are proposed, society, we have to contribute to that, and even the budget itself, we have a opportunity to contribute to that. Come to parliament, there is opportunity to contribute to that. When you look, remember there was a debate around the procurement bill which went to constitution, and the constitutional court claimed that there wasn't enough public participation. So what I'm saying is that there are mechanisms in place which a society needs to take. If there's a budget, let's all submit our views in parliament, and parliament has to respond to those views. Mm. And it doesn't just become a conversation that we have over the phone and so on, and we do get influence, able to influence the policy, and say to government, no, we don't want this text, we want this text, or we don't want this text because in practice there are mechanisms in place. And I think you are doing well, and your colleagues, to educate public to know about these processes, which for me are more value-add than just having conversations and just broadly start having a clear direction. So there are opportunities, and I think we need to take those opportunities to influence policies and society the way we want it to be. And the Constitution allows that to take place.
1: We are out of time, but quickly, PK in Durban says, why not pay the levies on the first litre of fuel? The caller Bongane said a lot.
15: Yes, that's one of the reforms we propose. Reduce it quite completely to low and deal with some of the issues. That's actually one thing that's in pipeline. And I think I had the Deputy Minister last week, Monday, of Transport, saying he also preferred that. That's actually a better model that in other countries like New Zealand and others are actually using that, and it's working quite well. And I agree with him that that could be one way that the reform takes form. But again, we don't know the reforms. We need to get them in public, and we need to contribute to those reforms as we're doing right now.
1: All right. We appreciate your time this morning. Dr. Dumisani Janji is a developmental economist. I see some of your messages, and hopefully before we wrap up at 12, we can share them. It is 10 o'clock, time for the latest news with Anne Musa.
9: Thanks, Koketso. In our top stories, EFF seeks court order to reinstate evidence leader and suspect in possession of slain runner's property faces court. Good morning. The EFF and the African Legal Professionals Association will today appear in the Western Cape High Court to challenge the impeachment committee's decision to remove advocate Tandazani Madonsela as its evidence leader. The two applicants want the court to set aside the decision and reinstate Madonsela. They argue the move to remove him was irrational and undermines the credibility and fairness of the impeachment process. Godrich Gadi is the EFF deputy president.
17: A subject of investigation cannot have preferences who must be the evidence leader. We'll be setting up a very dangerous precedent for the parliament, and we must separate the executive from the legislature. The executive cannot dictate to the legislature who should be the evidence leader.
9: A suspect is expected to appear in the Kempton Park Magistrates Court this morning after being found in possession of an item belonging to murdered runner Elizabeth Muselahomo. Muselahomo was the sixth woman found murdered in Rosefield, Ekurhuleni, last month. Police spokesperson Ethelinda Marti says the suspect faces a charge of possession of stolen property.
18: We can confirm that a suspect who was found in possession of an item belonging to runner Elizabeth Sonzo Muselahomo has been arrested. The suspect is expected to appear before the Kempton Park Magistrate Court today on a charge of being in possession of stolen property. At this stage, no murder charge has been brought against the suspect. Investigations are ongoing.
9: Five suspects arrested following the discovery of a drug manufacturing laboratory worth an estimated 100 million rand in Hekpoort near Krugersdorp are expected to appear in the Krugersdorp Magistrates Court today. The lab was uncovered last week, where police also discovered quantities of mandrax and ecstasy tablets. The five South Africans were found at the premises. The Congress of South African Trade Unions, COSATU, is expected to reconvene its 15th National Congress today following disruptions that halted proceedings last month. Delegates will gather at Empress Palace in Kempton Park, Ekurhuleni, after internal disagreements brought the initial Congress to a standstill. Affiliates from across the Federation are expected to attend as COSATU seeks to restore stability, elect new leadership, and conclude outstanding Congress business. Zanele Sabela is COSATU's spokesperson.
19: This is unprecedented. In its 40-year history, COSATU has never adjourned a Congress. And so this has been a learning curve for all of us. And so we anticipate that the Congress will go off without a hitch. We are expecting all more than 1,800 delegates to be at Congress today, and so we don't anticipate that there will be any issues as to unified consensus. We are going to Congress. The meeting will take care of any other issues that we have to discuss and to reach consensus.
9: And finally, the Jacob Zuma Foundation says the former president, Jacob Zuma, is in high spirits and is recovering well in hospital. This after Zuma was admitted to a hospital in Pietermaritzburg last week. The foundation has thanked government for issuing a statement calling for privacy for the former president. The foundation spokesperson, Mzwanele Mani, also thanked the public for wishing Zuma well, while also pleading for the former president's privacy to be respected, especially by the media.
20: The concern and the anxiety that is out there is warranted, so we want to underscore that. As of yesterday, 3 o'clock, a person that spoke to him, that was with him, is reporting that he is in very, very, very high spirit. He's good, he's fine, he's joking, he's actually trying to look at what are the other programs happening, because he wants to go and sing Mshini Wami back on the stage. So there is no alarm. And in fact, we are also very concerned about these journalists that are busy camping outside the hospital. We think that this is actually un-African.
9: Recapping the top story, the EFF and the African Legal Professionals Association will today appear in the Western Cape High Court to challenge the impeachment committee's decision to remove advocate Thandazani Madonsela as its evidence leader. For SAFM News, I am Anne Musa.
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1: 8 minutes past 10. Welcome to the second hour of the Daily Discourse. The name is Koketso Sachane in for Joanne Joseph for this week. In this half hour, we'll be focusing primarily and solely on the protests that we've seen in the country on the back of the Constitutional Court judgment around asylum seekers. We'll be having the conversation in two parts. Firstly, we'll be in the next few minutes connected to the national spokesperson for March on March, Sandile Dube, just to discuss what we've seen over the past couple of days, including the arrest of 30 people in KZN and Gauteng following those violent protests. And then also, we'll be joined later on by Dakota Lakwete, who's a chairperson of the Portfolio Committee on Defense and Military Veterans, to speak to us on the SANDF deployment in Durban CBD following those protests that left businesses damaged and police outnumbered. Of course, this has been a major talking point for the past couple of days, and you're more than welcome to join the conversation on 086-000-2032. Just to recap, police have arrested 30 people in KwaZulu-Natal and Gauteng following violent protests that left 14 vehicles torched, two houses set alight, and several shops looted since Thursday. Sandile Dube is national spokesperson for March on March, who joins us now on the line. Sandile, thank you very much for your time. Good morning.
3: Good morning, sir, and good morning to the listeners of SAFM.
1: Really appreciate your time, Sandile. Maybe to start here, March on March, of course, has been quite vocal on the back of that Constitutional Court ruling the other day. Maybe for those who have missed your position on it, if you could maybe summarize your response to that, your take on that particular ruling, and what steps have you taken based on that particular position you might have?
3: Well, thank you for this question. I think, one, we must tell an ordinary South African that as much and much we see a phased approach, systematic takeover of the Republic of South Africa by the foreign nationals, and that is aided by the state in this case. It's no longer just government which is led by the president. We see now that the second arm of the state, which is the judiciary, is actually aiding this. We are very concerned, particularly with the announcement by the IMC yesterday that they will be actually going on the online system. Perhaps let's try to unpack what does it mean, the online system. One, we contend that it will allow for the floodgate applications, because it's not only limiting applications to illegal foreign nationals within the country. It also now opened the network for the SADC region, for Africa and the world. So you will have worldwide applications. Now let's challenge perhaps the Minister of Home Affairs here. There's a statistic that he says that the department has 90%, 95% rejection. Now, what does that 95% rejection mean? But take into account that there is also a corruption within the department itself. It means you've got 5% guaranteed acceptance, which means if you have 1 million applications, guaranteed 50,000 will be registered with the department. If you have 100 million application, then it means 5 million will be taken in as legal foreign nationals, which is an amount that is over the 4.4 million undocumented South Africans.
1: Can I just on the numbers pause for a second, right?
3: Yes.
1: And of course, the Home Affairs Minister Schreiber said what he said yesterday about the 95%. But if we were to talk numbers now, because I find, Sandile, that there seems to be this lack of distinction that we're making around asylum seekers, economic migrants, and then of course refugees. Numbers wise, in terms of those that would be applying or even be granted asylum seekers, those numbers are quite low as compared to those who would be economic migrants. And I mentioned numbers just in the previous hour. I made mention of just last week discussing this particular matter of numbers. And in terms of the UNHRC, the numbers in South Africa of asylum seekers sitting at 167,000 of those who had been granted asylum. So when we talk these numbers and these examples that you do give of numbers,

0: continent and worldwide. And there's uncontrollable number of applications that we'll be having as a result of the online system. So we contend that the minister is actually opening the floodgates in terms of these applications.
1: Let's stay there. Let's stay with that, right? And I get how the fact that it is an online application, in terms of its access, it can be from anywhere, for argument's sake, as you put it.
0: Yes.
1: Do we know, when it comes to the online system itself, whether there would be a requirement for Sandile to say, I am in Durban, I am in Johannesburg, I am in turn applying for asylum? Because we can easily get caught in assuming that the system itself allows for Sandile, who is sitting in Eswatini or who is sitting in Zimbabwe, to be able to apply for asylum before he comes into the country. Are we aware of what systems are in place in order to determine online where this person is applying from? And also, it is not, you're not granted, I would assume, Sandile, you're not granted asylum from online. There are steps that needs to be taken with you presenting your case before Home Affairs itself.
0: The Interministerial Committee is silent on this question. And then when we make our own assumptions, then they begin to say we're spreading misinformation. In the absence of information as guided by the government, we as South Africans are duty bound to make those assumptions. So the IMC is silent on in terms of your questions. Now we during their silence, we take over in terms of our thinking. That 5% taking, as we're saying, the phased approach, systematic takeover. Can you incrementally make this 5% intake every year? That gives us in the next 30 years and almost half the population of this country, if not more, replaced by foreign nationals, and that is it's where we're going, and that's why we contend that the government should prioritize South Africans, which is 4.4 million undocumented. They've never had an ID before.
1: Yeah.
0: So why should we prioritize the foreign nationals?
1: But are they though? Are they being prioritized? Because, and again, I would need to understand how you're seeing them being prioritized, because on this matter, we're talking, Sandile, on the back of a constitutional court ruling that speaks specifically to the processes, the internal processes of Home Affairs in relation to asylum seekers, right? So it's very specific. Where are South Africans not being prioritized when we are talking about a matter that speaks to a particular process of Home Affairs around a particular dispensation speaking to asylum seekers? And I want to tie this to what you've said just now, and also what you said right at the beginning, because I need to understand from your position as March on March, the idea that foreign nationals are taking over South Africa. What is the basis for that?
0: Well, let me challenge the thinking of SAFM listeners and you. You have South Africans register not only one, not only five, but a total of 120 marches, 30 June 2026. That's like not counting the marches before that. And then you have 6 days later, just about a week later, the Constitutional Court not taking the views of South Africans countrywide through those 120 marches in one day. And then they make this, for us, we view that as an absurd judgment in the wake of those marches. I mean, and then 90 days later, you have Home Affairs I think they thought we might not pick it because we had already announced that we'll be having your unemployment marches, and they

0: took the South Africa by surprise, including March and March, by the way, because we had already made our plans to say we'll be going to the theme of unemployment in terms of our marches. And then, boom, the Department of Home Affairs has announced that it unilaterally it will be implementing this Concord ruling without checking with its IMC partners. If you can actually, if you read from the report of the chairperson of the IMC, so we also feel that the DG is actually made the scapegoat guy. We contend that the minister knew exactly about this directive, and the IMC knew exactly that the DG, there's no DG that can make a very significant directive such as this that is emotive without proper consultation.
1: We can, in part, Sandile, and I followed the IMC's briefing yesterday, and I do think that government in a lot of ways has been caught flat-footed when it comes to this matter. For that directive to have been issued, even though it was in adherence to the Constitutional Court. And, you know, as you know, a ruling from the Concord is binding, but we can have a conversation around that which was announced yesterday about what government is going to be doing in getting directive from the Concord, and also that panel from the Divisional Court as well. These matters could have been done ahead of the disaster that we saw. But there's a point that you made earlier on around the Constitutional Court ruling, and that the Constitutional Court ruling did not take into consideration the views of South Africans. How do you expect the Constitutional Court to take the views of South Africans when the matter that was before the Concord itself had to do with a specific process within the Department of Home Affairs? Where does the views of South Africans come in when there's an adjudication of a constitutional matter?
0: Well, the fact that the matter had reached the Constitutional Court, I would assume as a layman that it could have started at the lower courts. It goes to your Supreme Court of Appeal, and then the Constitutional Court. Then you partner that thinking with the existence of March and March as a movement. We are about 21 months now talking to the issue of migrant, of which all, when we talk of the arm of the state, which is the judiciary, all that from lower courts to the apex court should have observed the pattern that is expressed by South Africans on that. So we're not only looking at the Constitutional Court holistically, the whole judiciary should have taken the views of South Africans.
1: All right, let's leave it there. Sandile Dube is a national spokesperson for March on March at 23 minutes past 10 on the Daily Discourse. I did say that we're having this conversation in two parts. Up next, Agwata Lekgwete, chairperson of the Portfolio Committee on Defense and Military Veterans.
0: Thank you.
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1: We stay with this matter and the aftermath. The SANDF has been deployed to Durban CBD following violent anti-immigration protests that left businesses damaged and police outnumbered. The chairperson of Parliament's Portfolio Committee on Defence and Military Veterans, Dakota Lekgwete, has welcomed the deployment, saying the army has a duty to maintain peace and stability. Dakota Lekgwete joins us now on the line. And Dakota Lekgwete, appreciate your time. Good morning.
3: Good morning to you and all the listeners of SAFM.
1: Before we get to the deployment of the SANDF, just broadly, as a member of parliament, your views on what has been happening over the past couple of days, the violence that we've seen, the protests, the arrests that you've seen, what is your position on what has been happening?
3: Thank you very much. Look, as the National Defense Force, we have a responsibility to protect the territorial integrity and the sovereignty of the country. So what it means is that we have the burden to protect and defend South Africans from any internal or external threat. So that's part of the responsibility of the National Defense Force. Now, in South African situation, is that we take sometimes security and defense for granted, that people can embark on an unrest, people can embark on anything which can lead to lawlessness, and people expect the defense force to fold and their arms when there's a threat of civil disobedience or a threat of civil war, because there's an internal insurgence through protests, through uprising. And what it means is that those who attack can also be attacked out of revenge, and that can easily lead to a civil disobedience, which may also lead to a civil war. So we can't keep quiet as the portfolio committee when wrong things happen, especially lawlessness on the eve of local government elections, because if we allow these uprisings and unrest to continue unabated, it means that we would not have elections, and that would can plunge a country into a direction we never wish for. And that's why it's important for the National Defense Force to come in from time to time to strengthen the police, not usurp powers or constable authority of the police, but to strengthen the police in their fight to stabilize the country, because we are responsible for territorial integrity. And territorial integrity means protecting the country against any internal threat or external threat within our territory, and our seas, and our skies, and our landward, and our rivers, our insects,
1: right,
3: our whole biochemistry, our whole biodiversity.
1: There's been a lot of criticism leveled at the state in general around being reactive instead of proactive. And we've seen Dadela Gwete over the past couple of years, a certain level of instability, provocation of people, protests that we've seen that we've turned violent. This matter around migration and the different temperatures that it has taken and how far it can go. And the question really being around, why is it that the state is not able to preempt, or based on the mood on the ground, know that at certain moments, because of certain decisions, there would be tensions, there would be that flaming of views, there would be that possibility of protests that could turn violent? Is the state not too reactive on what is a prevailing mood in the country broadly?
3: Indeed, I would agree with you that the state is reactive, because the issue of migration and immigration is not starting now. It's almost 20 years old. South Africans have been crying to the state, and only the executive has the power to can make decisions in terms of state of emergency, in terms of proclamations, in terms of ensuring that we bring some directive which can give direction to this particular matter. The problem is that our country, even from the SIU report, has been abused. From the SIU report, we have heard over 600,000 some asylum documents and refugee documents were bought in our Home Affairs system. So by and large, even those who say they've got documents, some of them acquired it wrongly. Now that jostle for opportunities, be it a job, be it a business, be it what the constitution say in terms of the fact that anyone who needs to do business in this country needs to show a proof of fund of more than 5 million rand. Anyone who needs to be in this country needs to have documents. So for so many people not to be in our shores without documents, for the firstly, it's the failure to ensure that we enforce our laws. And you must know, in terms of principles of jurisprudence, there is nothing illegal that can be legal. I sometimes get shocked by some judgments and decisions in our country, which want to give, which are timid in terms of principles of jurisprudence. Because if somebody find their way in our country illegally, especially if they are not from our neighbors, in terms of the Geneva Conventions, it's a problem. Somebody can't fly all the way from Pakistan and come and blackmail us here, or from Bangladesh, or from Somalia, or Ethiopia. People that we can understand that they come as a result of the Geneva Protocols can be people from Zimbabwe, Mozambique, Botswana, Swaziland, Lesotho. But the ones who come as far as 7, 8, 9 borders to our country and want to blackmail us into silence to agree to wrong things.
1: And that element, at the same time, while noting what you're saying, and I'm going to ask for just your grace, there's two calls who would like to engage on this discussion, and I want to ask you to please just bear with us for a quick news headlines so that we can come back to you. But I just wanted to make that point that while, of course, noting what you said, as it stands in terms of our immigration laws, the whole notion of country of first arrival does not apply yet when it comes to our electoral laws, or rather our immigration laws. And that is a process. I remember even the IMC mentioning yesterday that they're still busy with that particular piece of legislation there. Dagoda Lohwete is chairperson of the Portfolio Committee on Defense and Military Veterans. Please bear with us. And Dr. Lohwete will come back to you on the Lambana. It's got the latest news headlines.
4: Thank you, Gogodzo, and a very good morning. On the news headlines, Basic Education Minister Sivua Gwagube says provincial education performance will now be assessed using a broader range of indicators, including bachelor passes, learner retention and performance in key subjects such as mathematics, science and accounting. The EFF and the African Legal Professionals Association will today be in the Western Cape High Court challenging the impeachment committee's decision to rescind advocate Tandazani Madonsela as its evidence leader. And Ukrainians have again been experiencing blackouts after power plants were hit by Russia, despite the announcement by President Trump of what he called an energy ceasefire. A full update follows at the top of the hour.
2: The Daily Discourse, more than talk, real understanding.
1: We wrap up our conversation with Dakota Lehwete, who is the chair of the Portfolio Committee on Defense and Military Veterans. SANDF deployed amid violent protests that we have seen on the back of that Constitutional Court ruling around asylum seekers. And Dakota Lehwete, again, thanks for your time. We'll just get through these calls very quickly. Let's go to Dumile. Thanks for your call. Dumile Ekala, good evening. Good morning, rather.
5: Good morning, and the guests. Mr. Dakota Lehwete, I hear you talk about territorial integrity. Now, I want to find out, in your assessment of territorial integrity, is the territorial integrity of South Africa safe, considering that we have people that we don't know, and you know that we also don't know, and you are part of a portfolio of defense? Now, my other question is, since you are part of Border Management Authority, I will assume, have you managed to assume how many people come into this country and what do they bring, and what is your plan to stop them from coming in? Because that's part of territorial integrity. Before you can say you want to stop protesters, because you seem very eager and very passionate about stopping the protesters. But what I'm worried about is you haven't shown that passion in stopping the people coming into South Africa that are unknown, undesirable, because we don't know them, which is already a threat to state security.
1: Okay, got it.
5: I want to understand what you're feeling on that.
1: Thanks, Dumile. Ndadelokwe, the territorial integrity, and also as part of the BMF, have you got a sense of the numbers of people coming in and who they are?
3: I can tell you now. That's why I said earlier on that even our whole registration of refugee and asylum seekers, it's highly contaminated because there are those who bought papers, according to the SIU report, recent SIU report on Home Affairs. So it clearly demonstrates to you that part of what we have here, it's a crime scene in terms of immigration and migration. So what we need to do is to restart and re-engineer the whole process dealing with management of asylum and refugees, I agree, so that we don't have protests from time to time. And I've long said it as the chair of the Portfolio Committee on Defense, that our borders are porous, and where possible, public works, defense, police, BMA and Home Affairs needs to do everything in their power to protect our borders, even where possible, to bring technology and to bring automated systems to help us maintain our borders, even where possible, to bring electric fence, because you can't deal with a situation like ours where you have millions of people unaccounted. There was the last time we paid over 600 million rand as a government to get everybody home. Others went on hiding. Once the court outcome came out last time, they got out and went to offices. We were shocked that there were still so many millions of people within our shores. And I think the state and the executive must do everything in their power to correct this situation, because it's emotive. We can't leave our, anybody, no one in South Africa can leave our country and go elsewhere without proper documents. And even disrespecting the Geneva protocols of the United Nations, as well as the OAU protocols of African unions. Because sure. We can't have people blackmailing us, blackmailing our sovereignty, blackmailing us as a people, wanting to ambush and enforce themselves and impose themselves on us. It cannot be correct, and it cannot be promoted just to answer Dumile, because the all laws defines what needs to happen, even if we may not have a part of the legislation that helps us. But because we are part of the signatories of international conventions and protocols of the United Nations, they apply. The UN Convention, Geneva, since 1949, makes it very clear that anyone who wants to be called an asylum seeker and a refugee needs to be running away from a neighboring country, not somebody flying away from Somalia, from Ethiopia, from DRC, from Bangladesh, from Pakistan, and claiming in South Africa that they are under threat, having left more than 9 or 6 borders, coming to us and want to blackmail us into silence against Geneva protocols, against OAU protocols. And it cannot be. From our side, we must just correct our naive political correctness of thinking that everybody loves us, because some of the people who are within our shores and borders are here for wrong reasons, to sell drugs to our kids, to do human trafficking, to do funny things, and they cannot be allowed. We are not going to keep silent. We are not going to be kind to the unkind. It must be very clear so that people know that we're a sovereign country with a sovereign law, republic, and a constitution.
1: Let's wrap with one more call. Pamandla, you've been so patient. Thank you very much for your calls. Pamandla in Joburg, good morning.
6: How are you, Koketo?
1: All right, go ahead, Pamandla.
6: All right. Okay, my only issue is about the briefing that was held yesterday morning. They keep on doing the very same things. I think this time around, they're trying to do it systematically, so we're not going to be able to see what's going on. That's why they're introducing this thing of like online. What I saw on the screen, you see behind the ministers, those people that were briefing us. There is a banner that was saying they are a nation that is caring for people. Why are they not saying they are a nation that is caring for people of South Africa? That is my only issue with what I saw yesterday.
1: What do you mean by that, Pamandla? I mean, a nation that cares for people
6: of South Africa. You remember what they said? They said South Africa is for everyone that lives in it. They never say from which country, but this time around they should be correcting it to say they are a nation that is caring for people of South Africa. Because once you say you are a nation that is caring for people, you are a nation that is caring for everyone that comes in this country, of which is the problem that you are facing at the moment.
1: Okay, it's Pamandla in Durban. Ndatelhwete, I want to, you know, conclude by drawing from Spamandla's question, where, and you are a member of the African National Congress, of course, governing solely up until we now have the GNU, and there are certain things that have happened in our country, systems failing or systems in place, depending on where you sit, that one could argue that this is what the African National Congress has allowed, not wittingly, of course, but on the back of the governance of the ANC, we are where we are, where you have this Pamandla, a South African, who feels that something as representative as a banner behind a minister during a briefing does not speak to him, or says to him that a South Africa that cares for people does not include him as a South African, and is requiring something more specific that says to him that the government actually cares for me. How do we distill and understand where Spamandla's coming from, taking into consideration the history, what has been, the things that you yourself have mentioned of what is happening, what has happened, who is in the country or not, under what circumstances, the bullying, the intimidation, the words that you used? It is on the back of a governance from your political party. How do you respond then to Spamandla?
3: Let's make a distinction. I started speaking as the chair of the portfolio committee, not a spokesperson of a political party. I think that's very clear.
1: No, but I was specific in drawing from your position as, as yes. And of course, you're right. There's how we started to linking it to what Spamandla had to say.
3: Yeah, let me come in. You see, part of the problem is interpretation in our society. Our constitution from 1996 make a clear distinction in the Bill of Rights that the right of residence is only reserved for South Africans under section 21.3 of the Constitution of South Africa. So right of residence only reserved for South Africans. So it makes it very clear that South Africa does not belong to everybody as it is said, because the right of residence is only limited to South African residents. It says under 21.4 of the Constitution that those citizens must have documents, both an identity document and a passport, and be within the population register. So who else should be in this country if they are not complying with that Constitution of the Republic of South Africa? So it must be very clear, even from judges, from the executive, from us as lawmakers, that the law is there. There's no gap or a lacuna in law in terms of how we are supposed to be managing issues of migration and immigration. If we are to follow the prescripts of that Bill of Rights, which gives the right of residence only to South Africans, it's not an open free check story here. Even the ministers, those who addressed the briefing yesterday, needs to know the Constitution directs all of us to respect that the rights of residence in this country is only reserved for citizens. So nobody else should come here and blackmail us into silence as a sovereign state with a constitutional democracy which clearly directs us on what to do. Section 22 of the same Constitution of the Republic within the Bill of Rights makes it very clear that the right of trade, it's only reserved for South Africans. For those who are foreigners to be here to trade, it makes it very clear in law, in terms of trade law, as an interpretation of Section 22, that they must have 5 million rand in their bank account as proof of funds that they are coming to invest in our country with the sole purpose of doing trade. Not coming through as an asylum seeker or a refugee, and later you're a business person. It's not correct, and it cannot be correct. We can't be kind to the unkind, because some of these people, we are now aware that they are armed and they are dangerous and they are a threat to our national security. And it must be understood. We can't, from the side of defense and territorial integrity and sovereignty, keep quiet forever when such things are happening. They must stop. And those who come to our country unlawfully, they need to know we're a sovereign state, we have our own laws, we're not going to beg them. They must understand it's finish and clear. We can't be apologetic.
1: I have to ask, and you've outlined again, Dr. Lohete, a number of challenges. How did we get here? How did we get here where, as you said, if you're a foreign national coming into the country, you can't conduct business. You need to have a certain amount, or those who have navigated through the system and have managed to reside in the country without the paperwork. I mean, all the issues that you've mentioned, how did we get here where this is the reality today?
3: Look, you can see what you see in Madlanga. You can see what is happening in our country. There was a lapse of security. There was a lapse of law enforcement, and there was a lapse in terms of our societal understanding. South Africans need to be informers to protect their country. They need to clear themselves from buying illegal goods and illicit goods. They need to report some of the foreigners who are in our country for wrong reasons and doing wrong things, selling drugs to our kids and doing funny things, of crime in our country, they need to be reported. And only South Africans, by the moment they raise their level of development and consciousness, to know that this is a country, is a heritage for their future generation, and we inherited this heritage from a heavy sacrifice from President Tambo and their generations, Moses Kotane, Winnie Mandela, and many of our leaders, who Solomon Mahlangu, who even paid a heavy price with their lives for us to be where we are. We can't take this heritage for granted and want to gamble with it, thinking that we can run charity for everybody in the world when we are a charity case ourselves. 32 million South Africans sleep every day without food. 12 million South Africans are unemployed, and there's no, the economy is stuck. We don't even have prospects of them getting employed. More than 26,000 of South Africans die in the hands of the criminal element every day. And some of these things are part of human trafficking, GBV, and all the problems we cry about. And this, okay, it's a lapse of security, and that's how we found ourselves where we are. Because some of those we gave the responsibility through an oath to be generals, to be senior officials within our security cluster, became co-opted into the criminal activity and became corrupt. And Madlanga is exposing that. Mkhwanazi has exposed that. We want more South Africans to do that and expose this rot, because if we can't expose it, the country will be taken. We won't have the Republic of South Africa one day owned by us. With the foreigners here as leaders, as presidents, will be shocked by what we are doing out of our timidity and being casual. And it cannot be. In state relations and statehood, defense, it's a priority. Security, it's a priority. We have to do everything from treasury to the executive to ensure that there's enough funds to protect our South African citizens. Because
1: let's
3: this
1: leave
3: thing
1: it there.
3: Of thinking that you can be a Father Christmas to all when you have people without food, when you have hunger in your country, it's not sustainable. It will set us up against our own citizens, and the sooner the executive wake up and smell the coffee, because we can't be kind to the unkind. It's my message.
1: Takwata Lekgwete, the chairperson of the Portfolio Committee on Defense and Military Veterans. We've got a few minutes before we get to the latest news at 11 with Ondela Mbana. This moment where we find ourselves in our country, and if one were to be specific around the question of migration and the Concord ruling and what has happened subsequent to that, do we only speak about it based on the now, or do we take a moment and reflect on how did we get here? And I ask this because Ndatela Kgwete, who's a member of the African National Congress for decades, a party that has governed since 1994 in a majority until 2024 with the GNU, a lot of what has taken place took place in on their watch, if one could describe it as such. And while a member of the African National Congress can equally cite and remind us of the sacrifices of Oliver Tambo as an example in terms of our heritage and where we come from, in being able to draw from that and say the land that we have thanks to Oliver Tambo, thanks to all those struggle stalwarts of the African National Congress, in bringing that up today to say this is not the South Africa that we want, and we cannot be intimidated or we cannot be blackmailed. The blackmailing happens within a particular context in a particular governance. And so can we now make a distinction and say we appreciate as a member of the African National Congress saying this, but at the same time, how did we get here? Who was governing for us to get to this point where we are here? And if it is about the police and what they have allowed, who was governing? And then at the same time, to be fair, is a Dakota Lekgwete, because of the history of the ANC in government and what happened and was allowed during that period that the African National Congress has been in government, Is it unfair for us to be questioning and saying, but how could Dakota Lekgwetha say what he's saying when he's a member of the ANC? Are they not allowed themselves to say, but this is wrong? Or do we make a collective conclusion and say, all of you, because of your membership, because of how long you've been there, because of what was happening on your watch, you are not allowed to say anything about how we got here, because some could argue that you got us here. 10 minutes to 11.
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1: I'm eager. It's a national, the daily discourse on SAFM. A couple of your calls and your WhatsApp voice notes before we wrap the hour. I'm going to start with these two voice notes quickly, following the discussion that we just had with Dakota Lekgwetha.
7: Koketa, I agree with him. I'm a South African, naturalized, whatever. I've got a green ID book, I've got driver's license, firearm license, and when I go to Home Affairs and ask for a new card, the card ID, they say, no, I was born in Zambia, so I don't qualify for an ID card. So Home Affairs is not doing their job properly, or there's something very wrong in the system.
8: 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My biggest concern with the asylum seekers and refugee status is the lack of a follow-up in terms of what happens to people who are rejected. Are they then taken and deported, or they just blend in and reapply again? Sbu in Hillcrest.
9: Okay, Zodumel. Please tell that hypocrite that he mustn't come here and play holy, holy than thou here. As if him and his ANC were not there when this thing was happening. Ask him about that previous deputy police minister that they removed when he started complaining about this in the early 2000s.
1: Your call, 086-000-2032. And Ndata Kandisa in Matosana. 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
10: Morning, Ndata Kokeso Rega.
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10: Ndate Kokeso, look, man, I wanted to ask Ndate Dakota Lekgwetha a question. As the chairperson of the portfolio of defense, he was part of people who were here in Makosana when the parliament visited the Northwest. The president promised us, yeah, people of Makosana, to say, I have analyzed the situation here in Makosana, especially in Stilfontein. And he said, I will bring army to come and assist the community of Makosana, because there is a lawlessness in this area. Now, I wanted to check with Dakota Lekgwetha. It's any program of where president has discussed anything with them around this issue of Makosana, because really people are dying here in Makosana. People are dying.
1: Maybe in the Kandisa, we can link you up with Dakota Lekgwetha, and maybe we can get that direct answer from him. Let's go to Gwena in Pretoria. Gwena, good morning.
11: Good morning, Gogeta. How are you?
1: All right, my brother. What's happening?
11: Good, man. You know, it's too painful what's happening here on the ground in South Africa. It's chaotic. And what really get me off is that these guys, foreign nationals, they don't even respect South Africans anymore. You see how they do the market, the business on the ground, everything. And here's the thing, Koket, I don't know why Home Affairs has to allow so much to come in, because even now it's at your fingertips, Koket. If you can type this into the Google search, it will give you, like, the most corrupt country in the world. It's Somalia. And come here on the ground and check who's running the business, who's running the errands of South Africa today in retail and everything. Those are the guys, the big cash and carries that you see on the ground, the big market that you see on the ground, the duplication of product in South Africa. Come on the ground and see who's running those. And we allowed that to go for years. Yes, ANC has brought us here, and unfortunately we are here, and we need to stand up as a country. We cannot keep blaming much and much. We cannot keep blaming South Africa. And the constitution of the South Africa, it is for the South Africans. Those people who hand down judgment, they are being paid off by us, by our taxpayers. And we need to make our voice heard.
12: What does that look like, Wena? What does that look like?
11: It looks like they don't listen to us.
12: What I'm saying is that you're saying you need, as South Africans, we need to make our voices heard. What does that look like for you?
11: To many leaders, to our leadership, I will send it straight to Union Building, to the president. The only time they hear it, the only language voice they hear, is when people are making a shutdown or are feeding the street. And I'm not saying it is right. It needs to be done in a lawful manner, but that's the only language they get. So it means we need to be behind much and much, or all these people who are rising up in South Africa to fight for their country, because surely the government has no interest. They're benefiting from those, and we can see from what's happening around the world. You can see with illicit cigarettes coming in, our politicians have been caught with their pants down, with the corruption that is happening on the ground. We are on the ground. Our lives are being threatened every day by these people. You cannot take any market right now. It is worse in retail. If you become a competitor, trust me, Koketso, you won't last year.
12: Yeah,
11: jobs are being sacrificed by them. So,
12: Gwena in Pretoria, thanks for your call. I'm sure we can squeeze in KG in Kurumani. Thanks for your patience, KG. Go ahead, KG.
13: Hello. Your guest there shouldn't be come here and be delusional. Now he's talking about something like the ownership of property should be belong to citizens and stuff. He's probably lying. If you go to Kempton Park, most of those houses in Kempton Park are owned by foreigners. If you go to Sunnyside, all those flats, student flats and stuff, are owned by foreigners. Even in our locals, those people have properties all over. The question is, how did they occupy those? How did they manage to occupy all those properties? And then he's talking now about the constitution and stuff. Whereas the ANC has been in government for 32 years, why didn't they implement? Why didn't they change the constitution to suit the South Africans? So now because people are going on election, they want to now play as holy. To buy people's faces. No, that guy should come here and be delusional. We are in this mess because of the ANC. All these deteriorating countries, it happened under the watch of ANC. We see people now, these Zamazamas terrorizing community day in, day out. But there's nothing being done about it. So one single month, the government all of a sudden has a $600 million to stop South Africans. Why is that $600 million when people are being terrorized every day and night? No, we shouldn't be living like this, man. That guy shouldn't come here with the dilution. Now he's talking about the Madlanga Commission. 75% of people implicated in the Madlanga Commission are ANC members.
12: Are they?
13: Pardon?
12: Are they? 75% of people implicated before the Madlanga Commission of Inquiry are ANC members.
13: I would say 70. If you go to, if you check your Brown Mkhotis, your Shatra CBS, your Minister of Police, most of those people implicated, they are linked to ANC. Who's this guy in Northwest? Karim. Most of those people are linked to ANC.
12: All right, KG.
13: And we cannot deny that.
12: K- KG in Kuruman, thank you very much for your call. Let me bring in one or two voice notes before we get to the latest news.
14: Good day, Koketo, and the listeners. We do have sober minds in the ANC. I think it's wrong to just have a blanket approach and blame everyone in the ANC. If you remember, Dr. Aaron Motsoaledi once spoke about this thing. He even addressed the ANC about this thing of trying to be Father Christmas to everyone. We still have sober minds in the ANC. The unfortunate part is that there are those that are benefiting from all these illegal immigrants entering the country.
12: Thanks for those for that voice note. So what is to be done? The reality is you cannot go and round up people and kick them out of the country. Right? The law does not allow that. And while noting all that has happened over the past few decades that has allowed for this reality, we are here now. What is to be done? It's 11 o'clock. Time for the latest news with Onde Lambana.

0: Thank you, Gokhet. On the top stories, Concord, here's ANC candidate list challenge, and Gwahube plans new measures for provincial education performance. For SAFM News, I am Ondelambana, and a very good morning. The ANC's legal representative, Advocate Daniel Berger, has argued at the Constitutional Court that the party complied with all statutory and regulatory requirements for candidate nominations before the IEC deadline. The Constitutional Court is considering the ANC's challenge to a decision to disqualify its candidate lists in six municipalities ahead of the 4th November 2026 local government elections. Berger has argued that all candidate details, supporting documents and required deposits had been uploaded to the IEC's online system before the deadline. He submitted that the only omission was the failure to click the submitter's final button, which he argued is not a requirement under the Electoral Act or its regulations. Berger says the ANC's exclusion from the ballots in six municipalities therefore raises a question of legal interpretation rather than non-compliance.
1: The ANC completed all the electronic forms on the system and uploaded all the annexes onto the system before the 5 p.m. deadline, and therefore the ANC complied.
0: Basic Education Minister Siviwe Gwahube says provincial education performance will now be assessed using a broader range of indicators, including bachelor passes, learner retention and performance in key subjects such as mathematics, science and accounting. The 2026 National Senior Certificate examinations will start tomorrow with a computer applications technology practical exam. Learners writing various language subjects will also sit for their first papers. Speaking during a media briefing on matric exam readiness, Gwahube says the new approach is aimed at improving education quality and discouraging schools from focusing solely on pass rates.
2: This approach will allow provinces to benchmark their performance in a far more meaningful way, identifying areas that require intervention. The question will not be whether or not our learners have passed, but whether provinces are improving in terms of literacy, in numeracy, and retention and gateway participation.
0: Traffic has been disrupted on several major routes in the Eastern Cape due to several protests in the province. Eastern Cape Transport Department spokesperson Unati Binqose says the affected areas include sections of N2 in Emaxesibeni, KwaBhaca, Umbu and Port St. John's. Binqose says the situation remains volatile while traffic law enforcement officers continue to manage the situation and police disperse protesters.
3: While the cause of these protests remains unclear at this stage, what is evident is that some protesters have access to resources, including tipper trucks that have been used to offload material and block roads. We are working closely with law enforcement to restore order and ensure that traffic flow resumes safely and as soon as possible.
0: Labour Federation COSATU says it is confident its rerun of its 15th National Conference will be a success. Last month's Congress adjourned abruptly due to disputes over leadership eligibility, which led to the withholding of delegate credentials. This was the first time in COSATU's 40-year history that it failed to convene, sending 1,800 delegates from 16 affiliates back home. Speaking from Emperor's Palace in Kempton Park, east of Johannesburg, COSATU Parliamentary Coordinator Matthew Parks says they will have to elect new leadership as required by the Constitution.
4: I think the Congress we had about a month ago has had a sobering effect as well. It didn't collapse, it was adjourned. I think the leadership on the side of the Federation, of the affiliates, decided things were too hot. The disagreements were too much. We should rather take a step backwards, allow temperatures to cool, allow discussions to take place, allow space to resolve the issues. From our side, we think those issues have been resolved, the issues that were raised that time. Also here now, it's an adjourned Congress, so the quorum no longer applies. So the Constitution gives a different threshold for an adjourned Congress.
0: Ukrainians have again been experiencing blackouts after power plants were hit by Russia, despite the announcement by President Trump of what he called an energy ceasefire. Moscow has not commented, but Ukraine initially reacted with surprise. The BBC's Dan Johnson has the details.
5: On the edge of Kharkiv, a reminder, Russia has not stopped attacking Ukraine. This just hours after Donald Trump announced his partial truce. On Truth Social, he wrote, "Effective immediately, there is an energy ceasefire in the war between Russia and Ukraine. Ukraine said it was ready to cease if Russia did the same. In Kyiv, the streets have fallen dark and quiet as its power network has been pounded.
0: Recapping the top story, the ANC's legal representative, Advocate Daniel Berger, has argued that the Constitutional Court that the party complied with all statutory and regulatory requirements for candidate nominations before the IEC deadline. I'm on Dilambana for SAFM News headlines at 11:30.
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9: 8 minutes past 11, we're in the third and final hour of the Daily Discourse for this morning. Kogetso in for Joanne for this week. This weekend marked World Mental Health Day. That was the 10th of October. The spotlight on a growing workplace crisis, burnout, stress, and work-related mental health risks. Wellness perks cannot fix unhealthy workplaces. The message to employers is clear. Stop expecting employees to cope with bad work design and start making work healthier. Professor Renata Schoeman is head of healthcare leadership at Stellenbosch Business School, who joins us now on the line. Prof, thank you very much for your time. Good morning.
11: Good morning, Gugetu. Good morning, listeners.
9: I read some of these words and honestly, I can relate to some of them. Burnout, stress. I don't know about work-related mental health risks because people are listening. But on a serious note, this is, I suppose, something that we hardly talk about, let alone acknowledge. Whenever we talk mental health, it is within a context outside of the workplace. How prevalent is it, Prof?
11: Firstly, I smile at this whole idea that you can have work-life balance. Work is a crucial part of your life. Overall, work is a protective factor for our mental health. However, what we see now, there is still a rise in mental health disorders that can be ascribed to poor working conditions. And often, the leaders are unaware of what's going on. Only one in five employees at the moment report that well-being is generally embedded in their job or workplace culture. And what we have done up to now is wellness washing. People have put in place downstream mental health interventions, wellness days, coffee, yoga sessions. But the upstream change is what needs to happen. How can we make the work environment healthier to such an extent that people do not get ill and do not contribute to that horrible stat that we have of an economic loss of 1.37% of the global GDP? Or even if we read that 804,000 people died due to work-related illnesses during the past year.
9: What is... As South Africans, Prof, what is our relationship with our mental health in general? And then there is mental health matters on the back of what is happening in the workplace. And I ask this feeling like we are still on a journey as South Africans in, let alone acknowledging this whole idea of mental health, but also having access to the help that we need once we acknowledge that there are certain mental health related issues that we have.
11: There's so many paradoxes. Over the years, there's definitely increased awareness of the mental health conversation and also of mental health. But as you mentioned, awareness does not equate access to care. But secondly, there is also the stigma that we're still struggling with. Although the mental health conversation has come to the fore, there's still a lot of stigma around various of the mental health conditions and still misconceptions about poor parenting, about only the circumstances, about I failed religiously or whatever your culture might ascribe mental illness to. And then thirdly, there is the third paradox which comes into this absolute over-awareness that we see if we follow social media like TikTok or Instagram, where mental health conditions is almost considered the norm. I saw a meme the other day that where it was a little bit tongue-in-the-cheek, but a very serious message that because you do not have a label, you do not have a diagnosis, you feel like the odd one out. So often these etiquette and labels attributed to normal symptoms, which does not actually help to reduce the stigma of serious mental health conditions.
9: We're in conversation with Professor Renata Skooman, Head of Healthcare Leadership at Stellenbosch Business School. Over the weekend, we marked World Mental Health Day, and our focus, our spotlight on this growing workplace crisis. Looking at the stats, Prof, almost a million employees globally die every year due to the mental health risks of work. That's globally. In South Africa, are we able to ascertain where we fit into this global picture and what is being done about it?
11: No, unfortunately, we don't have clear statistics. There was a study a couple of years ago where we have clear stats in terms of absenteeism and presenteeism, so people that remain ill at work. The problem is also in South Africa is our very large unemployed population, which also struggle with mental health disorders. So what is lesser of the evils then? And then also in that, in South Africa, we have the macroeconomic environment. So you might be employed and your workplace might be good or bad, but

0: programs that I introduced in the workplace, the wellness programs. You have, you know, certain individuals as part and parcel of HR needing to implement certain wellness programs. Are those wellness programs there because legislation requires, or I suppose the morality in the workplace requires care? And are they effective, or are they just on the surface addressing a particular requirement?
1: It's not law at this stage that it needs to be offered, but companies have historically focused on these downstream programs, as you mentioned, the EAPs, counseling, sick leave, disability management, even return to work programs. And although there's a place for it, it's almost talking about the healthcare, which is also a fallacy. We don't have a healthcare system in South Africa. It's a sick care system. We wait till people are ill. So the new conversation needs to move upstream and focus on prevention. So rather than just expecting someone to build resilience or to manage the fallout of the work-related mental health risk, we need to start to look at workload and clear job expectations, managing working hours and digital overload, giving employees control and a sense of autonomy, and demonstrating fairness through action, not only policy. So that links to the World Mental Health Day 2016, which is lived experiences heard, real voices, real change. So just having pulse checks in an organization are meaningless if we are not prepared to hear the employee voice that should become part of the organizational decision making, rather than something collected once a year and presented as evidence of action. And I think many of these wellness programs is just something that you tick off at the end of the year to say, this is what we've done for you. But no one actually monitor, did it help? Was it effective? And what is the full picture? So we can do all of these things, but have we really also look at overwork and hours worked after hours, or volume of emails and WhatsApp sent on Sundays? Or are we only looking at absenteeism? And then what is the voice of the person that we get? Is there open forums, team meetings, one-on-one meetings? So real-time management and real-time addressing of the issues are so important to shift away from just this annual surveys or the tick box exercise of wellness washing.
0: You mentioned how we don't have, in terms of legislation, of course, there isn't a particular requirement, but at the same time, if one looks at what's happening in other parts of the world, the ILO placing psychosocial risk firmly alongside occupational health and safety, we have legislation around occupational health and safety.
1: Yeah.
0: And why is it that it has not translated to including psychosocial awareness or assistance?
1: I think a lot of the laws are just blatantly outdated. That's the one problem. And the second thing is then that the real conversation about corporate mental health has only come to the fore over the past 10 years. The only thing that we currently do have is the Employment Equity Act, which say that people that have a treatable mental health condition and that is receiving treatment are entitled to reasonable accommodation at work and support. So there has been some progress in that regard. But yeah, it is high time that some of the legislation is also reviewed.
0: Is there a willingness, Prof? Is there, are we moving towards the review so that we can be more aligned with global practices?
1: Definitely in the conversations that I have with corporates, and I do quite a bit of corporate work and workshops and training, there's absolutely a willingness, especially, because people start to see that it's more just than the return on investment. It's really the value of investment. However, the frustration is where employers feel that the employees do not take personal accountability and responsibility. So you cannot look at your employer to do everything for you, but then you are being unaccountable and irresponsible by sitting on social media the whole time during your work hours. And then you complain because your work is not finished. You complain about your workload, or you have to take work home, and then you complain about your workload. But in the meantime, you basically have stolen time from work by sitting scrolling on TikTok or Instagram and stuff. And I think that is a big frustration where we see leaders are willing, but it's a two-way process. There needs to be accountability and responsibility both on the employer and the employee level.
0: I want to take a quick break and then, Prof, just in continue our conversation, because there is the employer, and then there is the employee, and we can easily have

0: this conversation around mental health in the workplace from the employee's perspective on the receiving end, presumably, of an action or an environment thanks to the employer. But the employer herself also faces mental health related matters. And I want to talk about how we can assist each other as a collective in the workplace and what tools we can draw from in creating a better working environment. We'll continue our conversation with Professor Renata Skooman, Head of Healthcare Leadership at Stellenbosch Business School. Do join the conversation. 086-000-2032. It is 21 minutes past 11.
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2: I've watched my town change mayors 3 times in 2 years. I'm tired of this chaos. Small parties fighting each other while nothing in our town gets fixed. Voting for small parties doesn't bring change. It just lets the ANC back in. I want my town to work for all. So in this election, I'm voting Democratic Alliance.
3: This political party advertisement was paid for by the political party concerned. 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
0: We conclude our conversation with Professor Renata Skooman, Head of Healthcare Leadership at Stellenbosch Business School, on the back of World Mental Health Day over the weekend. And our focus is work-related stress and mental health risks. Prof, again, thanks for your time. Work-related stresses and what is mental health related matters affect both the employer and the employee, depending on the work environment. How do we work together? We've already acknowledged that legislation does not provide certain prescripts or dictation around what is to be done. But what can we do as a collective in the workplace to ensure a healthier working environment?
6: I think there's a few practical suggestions, but firstly, maybe both parties should accept responsibility and accountability. And people also need to understand that bullying can happen up and down. So often, employers feel very powerless what is happening below them, and there's real blatant disrespect and abuse going upward as well, although people often think it's only happening from the top downward. So if you are not taking responsibility and not being accountable, and then your manager or your boss reacts with micromanagement, then maybe you should start to check why are they micromanaging. However, someone that's micromanaging, because that's how they are or what they tend to do, also need to reflect, why am I? Do I feel a lack of safety, or is it that I don't trust my employees? Do I have reason not to trust them? So it requires introspection from both parties. But if both parties are on board, we can create a psychological safe workplace where we can have clear job descriptions. We can really agree on work hours. We can agree on SOPs in terms of out-of-office hours communication and also the specific platforms that we use. We must demonstrate and live fairness and accountability, not only the actions, but also through policies, or through actions, not only the policies. But as I mentioned, the 4 practical steps that I would suggest is A, real-time measurement. So not annual surveys, but really to look at ongoing assessment of employee well-being that goes beyond the pulse checks and to look at personal engagement. A second one would be really to invite employees and employers to have a voice in person through open forums and meetings where we can discuss mental health challenges, work-related challenges, but also to help each other to contribute meaningfully to policies and change. People also often think that professionals do not have lived experience. Many professionals, whether we talk about mental health professionals or employers, have their own lived experiences of mental health, and therefore they are willing and both parties can contribute. And then to look at the full picture, HR, finance, leadership needs to collaborate. We need to align absenteeism, pay, overtime, after our work. All of this needs to be considered to have a full picture of what is really going on in my organization. And then also, we tend to impose wellness programs or wellness activities, but then there's not uptake. And sometimes the uptake is merely a victim attitude from the employees. This is not what we want to do, or I don't have time for this. But sometimes it's the wrong thing. You know, if a toddler doesn't want ice cream and you offer them ice cream, they will not eat it because they don't want it. And there's the same thing with employees. You know, if you offer, let me use an example, you have two women in the organization, eight men, but you offer mammograms at work. Why would the woman go? You know, so that might not be the offer that's really needed. So we need to think in terms of the same for mental health. Do we need another talk on depression, or do we need a practical talk on time management and screen time management? So we need these conversations to do the right thing that's really going to have value and impact that matters.
0: At the same time, Prof, in order for that accountability to take place, for these conversations to take place, there must be a willingness both on the part of the employer and the employee to have an honest conversation about the environment, to be heard, and in turn collectively come up with a solution. Yeah,
6: absolutely.
0: We appreciate your time this morning. Thank you very much to Professor Renata Schoeman, Head of Healthcare Leadership at Stellenbosch Business School, as we mark World Mental Health Day, which was over the weekend, and the spotlight being around burnout, stress, and work-related mental health risks in the workplace. How is the environment? I mean, I look around and I work with a couple of decent human beings there. There's a couple of them when I look and I'm like, hey, we're not sure. There's one of them where they bring a lot of stress. But there's nothing but love, of course. With a few minutes before we get to the latest news headlines with Ondela Mbana, the time that we have left up until we get, of course, to the book reading at about 11:45, it belongs to you, a range of issues that we've dealt with since 9 o'clock. Just looking at the screens, and there's that continued Concord matter on the ANC and all things election. Of course, there is that decision that was taken by the courts around the ANC and their failure to submit those candidates list. That matter is now being heard currently at the Constitutional Court. At the same time, we see part two of that COSATU elective conference that is happening as well. And I see Mpumalanga launching the Safer Festive Season campaign. So there's a lot on the table, primarily those of national importance, such as the matter before the Concord and what is happening at the COSATU National Conference. And you might have a say on some of those or what we have discussed. Of course, we spoke about the rising fuel price in our conversation with Dr. Dumsani Janjis. There was also the two-part conversation around the protests that we've seen. We first spoke to Sandile Dube of the March on March, and then our conversation with the chair of the Portfolio Committee on Defense and Military Veterans, Dakota Lekwete, as well. Your thoughts on those? We can wrap up the daily discourse just after the news. It is 11:30. Ondela Mbana's got the latest.
7: Thank you, Gogo's on the news headlines. The ANC's legal representative, advocate Daniel Berger, has argued at the Constitutional Court that the party complied with all statutory and regulatory requirements for candidate nominations before the IEC deadline. Police in the Northern Cape have arrested over 280 suspects across the province over the last week, and fighting has intensified in Yemen around the city of Taiz, which has been encircled by the Houthi forces. A full update follows at the top of the hour.
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0: We wrap up the Daily Discourse for this morning with your thoughts between now and 11:45. A reminder that we have the Invisible People, episode 42, in our book reading. 086-000-2032 is the number to dial. There's also the WhatsApp voice notes on 0614-104-107. Quite a lot being said regarding the fuel price, as well as the protests that we have seen. These are some of your voice notes.
9: Morning, Kuketsu, Lukman, Cape Town, and I want to say thank you to you and SAFM just to bring up this petrol crisis back again, because it feels like the hype is there before the petrol price increase, and then after it just died down. And the other thing for me, Kuketsu, is not only the government support and the relief, the billions that has been wasted and stolen. That is my thing. And what about the levies? There's so much levies that have been paid for, but shouldn't that levies also cover this petrol price? It's a crisis, Kuketsu. Yes, thank you for the experts, and but we need decision makers on SAFM to tell what's the way forward. This thing is just died down now. There's nothing from the government anymore. The only thing people are keeping this thing alive is SAFM. And we need decision makers in terms of what is the way forward, for because apparently there's another price increase in November. Please, Koketso. Thank you.
10: Good morning, Koketso, and your team. Koketso, now I spent my weekend in Switzerland. I was attending a tombstone there, and what I see our government is fighting there. They are fixing potholes there in Switzerland CBD. I think we should have election every year so that we can get service delivery, because of we experience those things that we see only when we approach election. Kepesi, Mamatosana.
11: Good morning, Koketso. Koketso, what's happening with journalism in South Africa? I mean, can we sit here and say what News 24 editors and their journalists is doing is ethical? I mean, they are going on a witch hunt and disguise it as an expose. I mean, they created this impression that Jacinta is receiving funding from government only to bring evidence that she has tenders. I mean, really? And what's disturbing is the fact that four of the editors wrote something on social media that she's a danger to democracy and she must be stopped. And this is exactly how they're wanting to stop her, creating fake narratives to, I mean, discredit her. This is just unacceptable, man. The next thing we'll be hearing is that journalists' lives are at risk, journalists must be protected. How do you protect people who do this? Anonymous, thank you.
12: Koketso, good morning, Solora Steinberg. Koketso, we still have communities in our country that struggle to access the water basics, the electricity shortage. Then I believe as a government, they need to have a certain number as a annual to say, we are only going to admit this certain number, we are going to vet this number as per year, not the influx of many people coming into South Africa, uncounted, untraceable. So I think we need to fix the borders and allocate the number we want in South Africa as per year.
0: Thank you very much for those voice notes. We'll get to more of them. One of the other discussions that we had earlier was with James Apane, the general manager for electoral operations at the IEC. And we're talking about special votes Maybe you're working on that particular day. Maybe you know, there's an elder in your home who is infirm and they're not able to. The deadline is 4 or 5 o'clock this afternoon for you to register for that special vote. The IEC will also come to. There'll be a specific day before the 4th of November where you can go to vote, but also in relation to those who require IEC officials to come to their home, they'll be able to do so as well. Our technical producer, Pat, was listening to the conversation, of course, one hopes. But I remember James Apani saying that this process to apply for special vote, you can also do it via the SMS line. And that's exactly what Pat had done. And within the space of, what, an hour since we spoke to, or maybe 2 hours since we spoke to Ndata Apani, he just showed me his phone that he's registered for special vote, because he is going to be working on the 4th of November, as a whole lot of us are going to be doing as well. So it is that quick. While sitting here in front of me, he managed to register for special vote, and he's done so. So it is that quick. There's proof here in front of me. We go to your calls, 086-000-2032. Let's go to Bloemfontein. Pule, dumela wanes.
13: Kokezo, my brother, how are you?
0: All right, what's on your mind, Pule?
13: All right. Okay, so last week I listened to Minister Kubai. She said they were caught off guard by the Home Affairs implementation of the Constitutional Court order. Even the Minister of Home Affairs was in the dark about what was done by the Director General. Really, okay, so.
0: Bule,
13: really?
0: Were they caught off guard by the directive, or were they caught off guard by the number of people that made their way to Home Affairs?
13: The implementation of the court order. She said they were caught off guard. Okay, so we are dealing with government here. Nobody should come and say we were caught off guard.
0: Yeah.
13: Do you believe, okay, so really, that the Director General woke up and the next morning said, I'm implementing, without the knowledge of the Home Affairs Minister? How is that possible, Kokezo? I don't believe this.
0: Yeah, Pule, you know, the other thing that I struggle with, this whole caught off guard or not, it was never a question of debate around whether or not they should be implemented. It's a constitutional court ruling. So whether they were caught off guard or there was a directive given or not, the ruling of the Constitutional Court needed to be adhered to. So what maneuvering could there have been? And I ask this while at the same time, we of course followed the IMC and their briefing yesterday, where now they're able to go to the Concord and say, based on, you know, resource and everything, can you help us in how we're going to navigate this adherence to your ruling?
13: Okay, so The Director General should have informed the Home Affairs Minister, who subsequently should have informed the Interministerial Committee.
0: Sure.
13: And then they together, in anticipation of what would happen, they together strategize and see how best they could implement the order by the Constitutional Court. Really, they put up in a mess now.
0: Yeah, no, agreed. Pule.
13: It's a big mess.
0: Pule in Bloemfontein, thank you very much. Budungongi in the Eastern Cape. Good evening. Good morning.
14: How are you?
0: I'm fine. How are you?
14: Let me not waste my time or our time by asking how are you.
0: The lines are going. Okay, let's get to some more of your voice notes. 0614-104-107.
15: 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Team and guest, I just wanted to ask, with the special votes, will all the voting stations be open for special votes on those days?
16: Thank you. David from Mpumalanga, Patlas, Emanzana.
17: Irrigation system, Mr. President, from grade 0 to grade 12. Turn to page 10, turn to page 15. academic theory all the way, university theory all the way, no skills, nothing. No skills, nothing. Theory. Hence, the youth immobilized, incapacitated, unemployable. The youth. No skills, nothing.
18: Good morning, Keketo. This is Zanele in Durban. Keketo, I'm hearing or I'm seeing the media focusing on the removal of Andile Lungisa as a candidate, as a mayoral candidate, but I don't see the media focusing on his remarks the day he went to open a case when he says he wasn't pursued by the idiot on the street to enter the mayoral candidate. He said he was pursued by the pastors and so on, the business people. Who are voting? Who Lungisa himself is going to knock the door? Which door he's going to knock? Not are those idiots he's talking about.
0: Those are your voice notes. Mpo, I see we come to you after the break. It's 19 minutes to 12.
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0: This is where we wrap up the daily discourse for this morning, but not before we quickly, Mpo, you've got the final word. You've got 30 seconds. Go ahead.
22: No, thank you so much. Good morning, sir. And your listeners. Sir, for the mere fact that people are marching, then it is proof enough that people are unemployed because of, I can assure you that those people that are marching are not workers. We workers are now currently at work, so they are marching. So it's proof to the government to say that people are unemployed. That high percentage that they are talking about, that we've got a high unemployment rate, that is the proof. So it's also for the government to go and sit down and really discuss this issue, that how can we allow people to come in our country where else we've got so many people demonstrating that they are not happy with that decision.
0: Okay.
22: So this decision must actually be revoked up until the people that are marching are sorted and they're satisfied. But currently, for me, really, these people, we don't need them in our country. And I so pray that South Africans can really stop renting to these people. I think that will be the only way.
0: We're out of time, Mpo. Thank you very much. This is where we wrap it. Thanks to the team, to Mel, to Gnelwe, to Pat as well. Of course, Sakina Kamwendo has got updated noon come 12 o'clock. For now, though, book reading feature and episode 42 of The Invisible People. Back tomorrow at 9 in for Joanne for the week. Have a good morning.
23: SFM presents another episode of the book The Invisible People by Phuthuma Nhleko, read by Simpiwe Gwana. Please note that the views expressed in this book are not that of the station. Listener's discretion is advised.
24: Chapter 12, The Exceptional Eagle continues.
1: This contrast reflects the fault line that runs deep within the American society. Over 150 years since the abolition of slavery in the United States, dialogue and introspection on the consequences of slavery and the deep hurt and anger wrought on its large African-American minority have not gone far enough. By avoiding a full national reckoning, the United States has been able not only to continue believing in a somewhat sanitized version of itself, but also to avoiding addressing the psychological, social, and economic costs that continue to weigh on the collective consciousness of part of the nation. For the descendants of the millions of Africans who were shipped across Atlantic to be enslaved in the United States, America is a genetic birth defect when it comes to the question of race. As U.S. Representative and House Minority Leader Hakeem Jeffries put it, any wound not properly healed continues to fester. Dialogue, acknowledgement, and accountability are essential to any catharsis and healing. Some countries in South America have walked that road, with confessions from those involved in Pinochet's military dictatorship in Chile and the national dialogue following the Dirty War in Argentina. In South Africa, the Truth and Reconciliation Commission, chaired by Archbishop Desmond Tutu, became an essential part of the transition from apartheid to democracy. These initiatives help societies to collectively acknowledge pain, release anger, and start repairing a fractured national psyche through a state-led collective mea culpa. I find that Americans are generally far less comfortable talking about race and debating their past than my South African compatriots, which never ceases to amaze me. For most of white America and some African Americans, slavery is an uncomfortable topic and an unfortunate episode best left to history books. Otherwise, America is an exceptional country, as reflected in the genius of the founding fathers, the Constitution, the strength and resilience of its economy, and the country's status as a global superpower. Yet, for many, suggestions of a cathartic reckoning and reparations are considered a dangerous left-wing program intended to divide and destabilize the country. Voicing historical perspectives that examine the long-term impact of slavery and reframe America's past and present through that lens have become another lightning rod in the culture wars. So have suggestions that systemic issues are responsible for persistent racial inequalities in the United States. Conservatives reject such positions as unpatriotic, divisive, hateful, and ironically racist. Republican Senator Mitch McConnell, for example, has argued that the 1619 Project, a New York Times endeavor on the long-term impact of slavery in the United States, puts ill-informed advocacy ahead of historical accuracy and promotes radical ideologies meant to divide us. During a visit to his alma mater, the University of Louisville, McConnell rejected the idea that the year 1619, when the first enslaved Africans were brought to the United States, which is considered the beginning of American slavery, is one of the country's most significant dates. Failing to even acknowledge the central legacy of slavery precludes genuine, authentic contrition about it, let alone discussions on possible reparations. The UK and several other European countries that participated in the slave trade and the economic system based on the exploitation of millions of humans have gone further than the US in publicly acknowledging their role. The Netherlands, for example, publicly apologized for its role in the transatlantic slave trade and slavery in its former colonies. Joining Denmark, France, the UK, the European Parliament, and the Vatican in formally apologizing for their role in slavery or in officially recognizing slavery and the slave trade as crimes against humanity. When visiting Barbados in November 2021, Prince Charles acknowledged that from the darkest days of our past and the appalling atrocity of slavery, which forever stains our history, the people of Ireland forged their path with an extraordinary fortitude. This is a first step towards healing, although the UK has persistently stopped short of contemplating or even discussing possible reparations, most recently at a Commonwealth summit in October 2024. Even though the US Congress issued a formal apology to black Americans in 2008 for the institution of slavery and the Jim Crow laws that kept them as second-class citizens for decades, failing to recognize their long-term impact weakens its significance. For many people of color, America is still not apologizing in a manner proportionate to the devastating scale and duration of the crime. In any case, an apology is only a first step. Writing the past also requires tackling the consequences of its wrongs, including in the form of economic redress or reparations. Notwithstanding the qualified success of South Africa's Truth and Reconciliation Commission, the obvious anger and simmering tension in the country more than 30 years after the end of apartheid clearly suggests that a national forum of reckoning alone is insufficient to heal the wounds of the past. Part of the issue, as illustrated by the debate that erupted after the death of the last apartheid president, F.W. de Klerk, is the lack of formal apology over apartheid and a feeling that there are few signs of sincere contrition within the white population. More recently, oil was further added onto that fire when Afrikaner organizations, including AfriForum and Solidarity, visited the White House in 2025 and accused the South African government of racial discrimination through affirmative action, cultural persecution, and failing to prevent violence targeting Afrikaners. And in spite of the country's attempt to correct the economic injustices of apartheid through Black Economic Empowerment, BEE, the legacy of these injustices is still painfully apparent. 30 years after the advent of democracy, South Africa's income inequality is still the highest in the world. The Democratic Alliance's position that affirmative action is backwards-looking and that it is time to move on from race classifications has not helped. Neither has the African National Congress government's often poor management of the economy and government, particularly after 2008, which has resulted in a collapse of basic services and continued hardships for the poorest. In the United States, the idea of reparations or any form of economic redress remains an unthinkable concept for many white Americans. According to the Pew Research Center, only 30% of U.S. adults support reparations. 18% of white Americans, 33% of Asian Americans, and 39% of Hispanic Americans, compared to 77% of black Americans. This divide becomes even more pronounced according to political lines. Only 8% of Republicans believe descendants of the enslaved should be compensated in some manner, leaving 91% firmly believing they should not, compared to 48 and 49% respectively for Democrats. Yet, there are precedents for reparations in the U.S. Native Americans, for example, received billions of dollars in land as redress for being forced off their ancestral lands. And Japanese Americans held in internment camps during World War II were paid $1.5 billion. As discussed in Chapter 7, reparations for slavery were in fact paid to former slave owners as compensation for their loss of property. Yet even the MIAG attempts to compensate former slaves with 40 acres and mule after civil war were quickly rescinded. More recent reparation initiatives have remained limited. Georgetown University students, for example, have pushed the Washington, D.C. institution to compensate descendants of the enslaved men and women it once owned through a reparation program. And Princeton Theological Seminary has set aside $27.6 million as reparations for its involvement in slavery. Similarly, in 2021, the Virginia legislature voted to compel public colleges to atone for slavery through reparations. Financial reparations aside, even attempts to economic redress through affirmative action have been on the retreat in the United States. The Supreme Court's ruling in 2023 that universities could no longer consider race as a factor in admission decisions effectively rolled back a policy first introduced during the civil rights movement in the 1960s. This decision is expected to have a ripple effect beyond education, adding to the backlash against diversity, equity, and inclusion, DEI programs in the workplace, for instance. The debate on DEI and, more generally, transformation is complicated, with all sides making both passionate and credible arguments. Legislation intended to correct historical injustices, for instance, does sometimes get abused, which calls for correction and improvement. What I find far less credible, however, are those in both South Africa and the US who benefited handsomely for 350 to 400 years from a system that accorded them privilege based primarily on race rather than merit, who now loudly militate for a system based on pure meritocracy, ignoring the enormous advantage they have inherited and the injustices of the past. That is willfully developing a blind spot, primarily in self-interest. Possible paths towards reparations and economic redress can also be found outside of the United States. Although there's been no compensation for the 2.2 million enslaved people who were taken to British colonies in the Caribbean, the UK, for example, has taken some steps to compensate victims of colonial wrongs. As a result of a 2013 lawsuit brought by victims of British torture in colonial Kenya, the British government formally apologized and agreed to pay nearly £20 million in damages to survivors, and another payment was made to torture survivors in Cyprus. In 2021, Germany formally apologized for the genocide it perpetrated against the Nama and Herero people in Namibia, then known as German South West Africa, in the early 20th century, and committed €1 billion in aid over 30 years. Yet it stopped short of talking of reparations, which further infuriated the descendants of the persecuted communities who were not involved in the negotiations. The Caribbean community, a grouping of 15 Caribbean countries whose population largely descend from formerly enslaved people, has developed a 10-point plan for reparatory justice for European governments.
23: There was another episode of the book Invisible People by Phuthuma Nhleko, read by Simpiwe Gwana. 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
21: 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Leading the conversation.
6: It's 12 o'clock on Monday, the 12th of October, 2026. A very warm welcome to Update at Noon here on SAFM. Leading the conversation, I'm Sakina Kamwendo. Coming up in the next hour.
7: This requirement, which requires parties to click the final submit button, I've heard your argument. It appears to me, correct me if I'm wrong, or maybe my fears are unfounded. Looks to me that it's something very drastic, far-reaching, that impacts upon the rights of the voters.
6: The ANC and the IEC are appearing before the Constitutional Court today in the candidate list dispute saga. And
8: the theme this year largely focuses on artificial intelligence and last mile delivery. Last mile delivery is quite important for us. So as much as we provide the infrastructure that enables people to access telecommunications, the questions that the conference asks this year is that, what does that mean for a sustainable farmer in a rural village?
6: The South African Telecommunication Networks and Applications Conference, or SATNAC, is currently underway at the Champagne Sports Resort in the central Drakensberg. Coming up in sport.
9: The Proteas are struggling. Australia seem to be taking control of the test. Also have some tennis news and Sundowns champions for the fifth time.
6: Well, more from John Gerica, second half of the show. In the meantime, please share your views with us. 41391 is the SMS line number. You'll be charged 150 per SMS. You can also write to us via X at SABC News_radio, or you can send us a WhatsApp voice note on 082-692-3909. Well, these and more stories coming up on this Monday edition of Update at Noon. First, though, the latest news with Ondela Mbana.

0: Thank you, Sakina. On the top stories, Crown Court hears ANC candidate list challenge and fighting intensifies in Yemen. For SAFM News, I am Onde Lambana, and a very good day. We'll start with election news. The ANC's legal representative, Advocate Daniel Berger, has argued at the Constitutional Court that the party complied with all statutory and regulatory requirements for candidate nominations before the IEC deadline. The Constitutional Court is considering the ANC's challenge to a decision to disqualify its candidate list in six municipalities ahead of the 4th of November 2026 local government elections. Berger has argued that all candidate details, support documents and required deposits had been uploaded to the IEC's online system before the deadline. He submitted that the only omission was the failure to click the submitter's final button, which he argued is not a requirement under the Electoral Act or its regulations. Berger says the ANC's exclusion from the ballots in six municipalities therefore raises a question of legal interpretation rather than non-compliance.
1: The ANC completed all the electronic forms on the system and uploaded all the annexes onto the system before the 5 p.m. deadline, and therefore the ANC complied.
0: The acting National Police Commissioner, Puleng Timbane, says police will ensure that all South Africans are protected during the upcoming municipal elections. Timbane was speaking during the launch of the National Safer Festive Season operations in Kabokwini near White River in Mpumalanga. She has also warned those involved in criminality that they will be pursued and brought to book.
2: Our success will be measured by lives that we have protected, crimes prevented. To those intending to exploit and disrupt the festive season, SAPS is prepared. Our resources have been mobilized and our members are ready to act decisively within the law. To the people of South Africa, let us make safety a shared national responsibility. Together we can protect our families, safeguard our communities and ensure that every person enjoys the festive season with dignity, with security and peace of mind.
0: A strong police contingent has been deployed at the Durban Magistrates Court as members of the March and March attend the first court appearance of their members arrested for allegedly plotting to disrupt MTN 8 final over the weekend. Those arrested include individuals identified as alleged ringleaders who threatened to disrupt the match between Orlando Pirates and Mamelodi Sundowns. Since Thursday, 14 vehicles were torched, two houses satellite and several shops were looted in Durban. Meanwhile, anti-illegal immigration groups have criticized their arrest. Police in the Northern Cape have arrested over 280 suspects across the province over the last week. The arrests are for various offences, including drug dealing, possession of drugs, attempted murder, assault with intent to cause grievous bodily harm, and offences relating to undocumented persons, among other crimes. Provincial police spokesperson Mulefi Shimane elaborates.
3: During the reporting period, law enforcement officials stopped and searched 6,824 individuals and 3,862 vehicles at vehicle checkpoints and roadblocks along national and provincial roads. As part of efforts to enforce compliance with legislation, liquor premises found operating without the required licenses or failing to comply with applicable legal requirements were closed. A total of 19 fines were issued during the operations.
0: Fighting has intensified in Yemen around the city of Taiz, which has been encircled by the Houthi forces. With food running out and few supplies reaching Taiz, the UN's World Food Programme is warning of a humanitarian catastrophe. Matthew Hollingworth is the WFP's head of operations.
4: We've lost access to more than 600,000 people that we were supporting in Taiz. We simply can't get through those front lines right now with supplies. But really worryingly, not only humanitarian supplies have stopped going in, so have commercial supplies. So food's running out. We know that wheat flour stocks are running out. Prices are getting higher and higher each day. And people who have fled conflict now multiple times are stuck in Taiz with very little assistance and certainly nothing almost available on the markets for them to buy to keep their families healthy and alive.
0: Recapping the top story, the ANC's legal representative, Advocate Daniel Berger, has argued that a constitutional court that the party complied with all statutory and regulatory requirements for candidates' nominations before the IEC deadline. I'm Wandile Mbana for SAFM News, headlines at 12:30.
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6: Well, good afternoon, everybody. It is 7 minutes after 12. Welcome to Update at Noon. Hope you had a fabulous weekend. Well, it's a busy start to the week on the news front. And just a quick look at some of the stories that we're tracking this afternoon. So currently at the Apex Court, it is, of course, the African National Congress who've taken the matter of the list submission to that court to give a final decision on the matter between their dispute with the IEC about what exactly happened and whether the IEC is within its right to exclude the candidates or the lists from six municipalities for which the ANC failed to press the final submit button. So the arguments currently being heard there, and we heard so far from Advocate Daniel Berger, SC, representing the ANC, and we'll bring you up to speed with what's happened there. And also keeping an eye on some of the other courts, we obviously are watching what's happening in KZN. And this is, of course, where you have the appearance of those people described as ringleaders who were arrested on Saturday for trying to disrupt the MTN 8 Cup final between Orlando Pirates and Mamelodi Sundowns. Well, I can tell you that the developments in that court is that the state has opposed the bail application being televised. So what the state is arguing is that the proceedings are taking place against a backdrop of a very serious crime, of very serious violence rather, in the province, and government officials have already been targeted, and broadcasting may actually expose the prosecutors and other officials to further being targeted. So that is currently what the court is seized with. And this, of course, as the court also looks at the media's application to broadcast those proceedings. And we're also looking at the arrest of a suspect. This suspect is expected to appear before the Kempton Park Magistrates Court. This after being found in possession of an item belonging to one of the murdered women, runner Elizabeth Tsonto Masilakhomo. Now, the suspect is facing a charge of being in possession of stolen property, and police have said that at this stage, no murder charge has been brought against the suspect and that the investigations are ongoing. So we'll check in with our reporters what the developments are there. It's also today the five men who were arrested last Thursday for that Krugersdorp drug bust. They also appearing in court, as well as the suspects in the AKA and Tibelo Tips Motswane case that is also sitting out in KZN in the Durban High Court. So quite a few other court stories as well. A few of them, I must say. So we'll try and see how many of those we can bring you updates on. And COSATU is reconvening its ordinary 15th National Congress following the collapse of that initial gathering in September. And the primary unfinished business is, of course, to be completed and electing the Federation's new six national office bearers, most notably the business that has to be completed as well. So that's some of what we are following this afternoon. President Cyril Ramaphosa to address the reconvened National Congress of COSATU. We were told at 12, but I can tell you not seeing any of that as yet. And there's also a protest planned for the Springs Home Affairs Department, where protesters will be calling for an end to the granting of asylum and refugee status in South Africa and for the government to initiate the repatriation of refugees. So those just some of the stories that we are watching. And of course, today marks the final day for registration for special votes. If you haven't yet done so and you want to, 5 p.m. is the cutoff time.
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0: And we start in the Constitutional Court, where the ANC has said that it is not seeking any indulgence or special treatment from the court, but it is simply asking that its compliance be assessed in accordance with the law. Now, the party seeks to appeal the Electoral Court's decision, which ruled in favour of the IEC to bar 181 ANC councillors from contesting elections. The ANC failed to submit 181 candidates for six municipalities before the IEC's 5 p.m. deadline on August the 28th. Advocate Daniel Berger SC represents the ANC before the Constitutional Court in that candidate list dispute with the IEC.
1: The first is that the ANC asks for no indulgence and no special treatment. Contrary to what the Commission and the DAs say in their affidavits, the ANC seeks no condemnation, no extra time, nor to place any extra information before the Commission. The ANC asks only to have its compliance judged according to the law, properly interpreted. The alarm raised by the Commission and the DA that a finding in favour of the ANC will render next month's elections not free and not fair is no more than a phantom. Second, the ANC did not in any way discredit the Commission, its systems, or its conduct of the elections when it said that it had experienced problems in the pressing of the button for the six municipalities. To be accurate, I note that the ANC successfully pressed the button in four of the six municipalities, but for its ward candidates only. The Commission admits that the ANC called its helpline shortly before the deadline and does not contradict the ANC's account of the call. Despite that, we have always said that the Commission's account of how the system works

0: heard your argument. It appears to me, correct me if I'm wrong, or maybe my fears are unfounded. Looks to me that it's something very drastic, far-reaching, that impacts upon the rights of the voters. If I'm a voter, I need or I needed to know that what will happen if my candidate or if my party did not click that button. Picture a scenario where, as a community, you'd sit around and decide that this is the candidate that we want, to use the word, deploy for the forthcoming elections. And documents would then have to be completed in terms of Regulation 4, 3, and the candidate would come back and report that, insofar as you have entrusted this mandate upon me, I've loaded their documents, they have been captured, let's start with the electronic one. I've sent this document by electronic means. My anxiety lies in the fact that you would then come back and say, in terms of the IEC manual, the IEC says our nomination for the party list as well as the ward list cannot be considered as compliant because there was a button that we ought to have clicked and we did not click the button. Hmm. And the electorate would ask, is that provided in any law? And what would the answer be? And if it's not provided in any law, then it would be you would go back and say, no, it's not in the Act, neither is it in the regulations. And then you'd say, it's in the manual. Hmm. And the question that would follow, what is the legal status of a manual? Is it policy? Is it a guideline? The IEC describes this system as an innovation. Hmm. And is an innovation something that can acquire the force of the law?
1: Justice Matopo, the short answer to that is no.
2: And that was Justice Stephen Matopo responding to ANC Council Advocate Daniel Berger SC on the matter of local government names registration.
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5: 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And you could win fantastic prizes. Back our chefs. Back South African talent. 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

0: a broader innovation ecosystem to examine how artificial intelligence can move beyond experimentation and pilot projects to deliver practical, sustainable value for business, institutions, communities and societies. And to tell us more about this, we're joined now by Telkom SA's Group Executive for Innovation and Transformation and also SATNEC Chairperson, Dr. Maki Yankis. Thanks so much for your time, Dr. Yankis. Welcome to Update at Noon.
1: Good afternoon, Sakina, and thank you so much for having me.
0: Dr. Yankis, first off, the theme for 2026 SATNEC actually notes that the conversation has now evolved past whether AI has potential to how we actually scale it responsibly, and that's a big conversation at the moment.
1: Thank you so much, Sakina. The conference opened up with a key focus on how we look at the investments of AI across the country. And the key questions that are emanating in the conference is that, how does this translate to the everyday person in South Africa? How do we ensure that AI impacts organizations, but is also delivering on promises on healthcare, in education, and ensuring the last mile access and impact of South Africans?
0: So when it comes to telecommunications operators and them rethinking, for example, traditional business models to handle the massive compute and also data demands of widespread enterprise AI, where are we at right now, especially in the South African context?
1: So again, I think within the South African industry, we've made significant investment into how organizations, telecommunication organizations, leverage artificial intelligence to better serve customers. For SATNEC, the focus has been how are we investing in the skills that power up the use of artificial intelligence. So strong focus is on the postdoctoral, master's, and PhD students that look at various topics that affect the everyday South Africans. For example, some of the research topic areas looks at language translation. How do we ensure that artificial intelligence is able to understand South African languages and make services accessible in our languages?
0: So you recently spoke, Dr. Yankis, at the Times Higher Education Summit, and you spoke about how deep industry-academia collaboration could actually drive localized intellectual property development. That in itself has been quite an interesting conversation, again, in South African academic circles. But how exactly is SATNEC 26 being used as a practical vehicle, so to speak, to actually turn postgraduate research papers into commercialized projects for not just South Africa, but for the continent as a whole?
1: Research is a key strategic lever for innovation for any country. If you look at leading countries across the world which lead on innovation, research investment is key to the leadership of that innovation. So for us, invest in SATNEC. It starts off at the research centers of excellence in higher learning institutions. Those are strategic partners where the research happens that ultimately powers the technology that we get on our phones, that we get on our homes, that we get in our enterprises. And so the public-private partnership between industry and higher learning institutions is very important for growing innovation that looks at our localized challenges that we face. So in order for us to grow our industries, but also solve local problems across sector, from healthcare to education to finance sector.
0: But how are we looking at South Africa if you measure our progress on both technical capacity and human capital?
1: Look, the impact of SATNEC and growing the number of technical capabilities has been quite significant. But we do rank as one of the leaders within the continent when we look at our counterparts on the investment in technology infrastructure, when we look at the investment in R&D. However, when it comes to the National Advisory Council data that looks at just the investment that goes into R&D, we do have the important clarity parent call to call to industry to continue with investments on platforms such as SATNIC that enables a collective growth of innovation for the country.
0: One of the other concerns and what we hear people talking about quite a bit is, of course, when we look at balancing the deployment of AI models that are particularly energy hungry with not just a push for green data centers, but alternative energy integration, especially given where we come from with our energy constraints as a country.
1: I think there is a general global call for the responsible deployment of artificial intelligence. So whether we look at the resources that are required to power artificial intelligence, to how data is used and ensuring it is responsibly used, these are some of the areas that the telecom solutions labs look at. But most importantly, how do organizations' sustainability strategies guide the use and deployment of AI, that it is also responsible, that all of the resources that help power it up are still available, whether it's water and electricity, are responsibly used, because the rest of the country also depends on that those resources.
0: And then, of course, there are in SATNEC 26 specific tracks on community networks. And this is particularly important if we are looking not to widen the digital divide even further. So with regard to rural connectivity and technology for social impact, how can last mile AI be leveraged to improve digital inclusion and accessibility, especially in rural and underdeserving areas?
1: Sakina, the one thing we appreciate about the various papers and research projects that are engaged by the different telecom centers of excellence is that they look at a myriad aspect of ensuring that there's delivery of technology without exacerbating the digital divide. So whether it is community networks, whether it is language translation, and ensuring that the technologies that we use are also inclusive of South African languages, the conference makes it possible to look at all aspects of the challenges that affect South Africa, and that the technology doesn't increase the digital divide that we experience as a country.
0: And perhaps just finally, Dr. Yankees, with the integration of AI, of course, we see a broader attack surface. So what would you say are the key focus areas at this year's conference, especially regarding AI-driven threat detection? And also another big conversation at the moment is about ethics around AI and ethical data governance specifically.
1: So, you know, a key theme that was emanating with the earlier talks was the importance of ensuring accountability beyond the technology. So as much as we deploy and utilize artificial intelligence in organization, once again, the ethics and responsibility are quite important. And we do have tracks and papers that also look at issues that pertain to ethics, as well as issues that pertain to cybersecurity, and how we can ensure that in organizations there is that basic awareness of ensuring your protection when utilizing these platforms.
0: Well, looking forward to what comes out of the rest of the day and, of course, tomorrow as well. But thanks so much for your time, Dr. Maki Yankees, Telkom SA and SATNEC chairperson, as well as Telkom SA a Group Executive for Innovation and Transformation. And let us know your thoughts on, you know, these developments and what is being discussed and what we are seeing in terms of developments from SATNEC. And you can get in touch, either send us a WhatsApp voice note, or you can send us a message via the X platform, that's SABC News_radio, or you can send us an SMS message. It's 12:30, yes, on Delambana with your latest news headlines.
2: Thank you, Sakina. On the news headlines, the ANC's legal representative, Advocate Daniel Berger, has argued that the dispute between the party and the Electoral Commission is about law versus system design. Police in Cape Town say they're investigating a fatal shooting at the taxi rank in Delft, and the EFF says it will closely monitor the murder case of Itswana Region 2 Secretary Monica Dube, who was shot and killed in front of her family in Walmansal, north of Pretoria, in June. A full update follows at the top of the hour.
3: Economic news on SAFM. Facts and figures you can count on.
0: Well, it's a Monday. We're joined by Motheo Mohale, who's an analyst with FNB Investments. Good afternoon, Motheo.
4: Good afternoon, Sakina. Thank you. So the JSE started the week on firmer footing, with the All Share Index up 0.12% and the Top 40 gaining 0.14%. Financials led the market higher, rising by 0.63%. On the other side, resources were the main drag on the local market, declining by 0.53% as softer precious metal prices weighed on sentiment, while the industrial sector was largely unchanged. Globally, risk appetite has improved. European equities moved high, with the FTSE up 0.56% and the Euro stocks gaining 0.45%, while weaker energy shares lagged the broader market. In the Asia-Pacific region, Australia's ASX 200 advanced 0.76%, supported by financials and miners, while Hong Kong's Hang Seng rose 0.25% on optimism around continued market support measures and technology development. Japan's Nikkei was largely or little unchanged. On Wall Street, stocks ended the week higher, driven by technology gains and easing concerns around AI spending. The S&P 500 climbed by 0.59%, the NASDAQ rose 0.64%, and the Dow Jones gained 0.83%. This week, investors' attention will focus on major U.S. bank earnings, inflation data, and semiconductor sector results. Turning to currencies, the rand is trading at 16.55 rand to the dollar, 18.51 rand to the euro, and 21.90 rand to the pound. Gold is trading at $4,169 per ounce, while Brent crude is trading around $105 per barrel.
0: Thanks so much, Motheo Mohale. And Motheo is with FNB Investment Analysts.
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0: You just love being under my feet.
5: let's talk sports. It's not great if you're a Protea at the moment. We're struggling. It's hot. It's uncomfortable. It's empty. Lunch on day four. First test between Australia and South Africa. Australia batting at over 5 runs and over in the first session here. They've moved to 174 for four. They resumed on 33 without loss. 174 for four. They lead by 280 runs. Remember, South Africa scored 284 in their first inning. So what do you say? Australia bat to the end of the day. Maybe just a couple of overs before. Try and bowl South Africa out in 3 sessions tomorrow. It'll be interesting to see. Other test on the go, only test between Bangladesh and Afghanistan. Bangladesh declaring on 372 for 7 in their second innings, leaving Afghanistan 479 to win. The Afghanis are 42 for 2 on the second session of day 4. They need a further 437 runs. Football news, Sundowns are the MTNA champions for the fifth time. The men from Pretoria beat Orlando Pirates 2-0 in Durban on Saturday. Here's coach Miguel Cardoso.
6: A beautiful show, a beautiful football game with a lot of competitiveness. Of course, it was expected and it was clear that would happen. It's a little bit what comes from the rivalry also between the teams and from what was in stake. When you play Orlando Pirates, you need to very well to understand how to play and approach the games. It's a team that feeds itself from the mistakes of the others, and we could not give that platform to play a game, but still there were moments that I felt we could have done better. But we always understood that only together, giving the best of each other, trying to come out from the mistakes together and try to do even better would probably put us closer to win.
5: Olympic Games qualifying for women today. This is for the LA Olympics in 28. Second leg matches today. Kenya take on the Seychelles from 2 o'clock today. Kenya lead 11-0 after the first leg. They're still going to play the whole second leg anyway.
0: Yeah.
5: Maybe Seychelles can turn it around. All they need is 12 unanswered goals.
0: Mm-hmm.
5: Kenya coach Godfrey Solo Odo.
7: We are going with an 11-0 advantage. So it is good that we are getting an opportunity to see how players react, getting different scorers. So we hope to continue with the same hunger, because it's a preparation towards the coming round.
8: in a tighter match at 3 o'clock. Namibia up against Angola. Their first leg was goalless. Premiership today, Coventry against Newcastle kicks off at 9. Coventry have lost 7 of their last 8 league head-to-heads, including in the last 5. Winning their last 2 away their last 2 away league head-to-heads, though, affords Newcastle the chance of registering 3 victories in succession at Coventry for the first time ever. Here's Newcastle boss Mateo Jaisler.
9: Every team is capable to win against every opponent. So now Coventry, they have the momentum. As you just mentioned, they won their last match. They have the confidence. They have also the quality, a clear playing style. But also we are aware of what we need to win that match. And this is something I always mentioned, if you, and in that case we, bring our performance on the pitch, if we perform on our best, then it's going to be difficult to beat us.
8: Tennis at the Shanghai Masters. Stefanos Tsitsipas beat Taylor Fritz 3-6, 7-5, 6-3. Rafael Jadot beat Iri Lehechka 4-6, 7-6, 6-4. Carlos Alcaraz is on court this afternoon. Daniel Medvedev as well. They've just both started their matches. In Formula 1, Max Verstappen finally won in Singapore yesterday's Grand Prix as the Formula 1 World Championship moves to the brink of an historic conclusion. Max Verstappen led from pole, held off Ferrari Charles Leclerc, finished second. Mercedes youngster Kimi Antonelli third. Verstappen's second consecutive win, but the biggest story is Kimi Antonelli. He leads Mercedes teammate George Russell by 102 points. He's 20 years old. He can become Formula One's youngest ever world champion at the United States Grand Prix in Austin. The permutations: Antonelli must win, Russell must finish ninth or lower, Lewis Hamilton fifth or lower for the title to be decided next time. It'll make Antonelli Italy's first Formula One champion since 1953.
10: The next race in Austin, you could clinch the world championship. How does that feel?
11: Can I? Really? Well, let's not worry about that. Let's try to do the best weekend as possible and finish the job.
8: He only got his driver's license.
0: Yeah, maybe the following one, yeah?
8: Let's get some difficult news. Human Rights Watch is calling on Senegal to end its crackdown on same-sex relations, warning the country's law raises questions about its compliance with the Olympic Charter. They're going to be hosting the Youth Olympic Games. In March, Senegal passed legislation doubling the maximum prison sentence for same-sex relations to 10 years. In August, 71 men were referred for trial on charges of so-called acts against nature, a term used to describe same-sex relations. Senegal is due to make history later this month when it becomes the first African country to host an Olympic sporting event, welcoming 2,700 young athletes for the Youth Olympic Games. And finally, the DP World Tour will not allow any player who signs up to LIV Golf next season to be a member of its circuit in 2027. The tour says that players must make a choice regarding where they play. It's taken a significantly tougher stance than it has done in recent seasons. You must be members of the DP World Tour to play for Europe in the Ryder Cup. Deadlines for both tours are in the next 5 weeks, although still some uncertainty around LIV Golf's future.
0: Yeah, I was going to say, given where LIV Golf finds itself right now, is it still a thing?
8: Well, they've got this backing, and I think they're still waiting for like 100% confirmation of that backing. So they're just waiting for that to come through, and then LIV Golf will decide on its future once it knows the backing. And they're making, they're asking players, as you said, 5 weeks. So it's difficult for the players.
0: If you were
8: to stay.
0: A player, would you stay?
8: I
0: wouldn't.
8: Pack up and go and play
0: European
8: tour.
0: Yeah, absolutely.
8: Then you know your future.
0: Yeah.
8: And those guys that have played on LIV,
0: they've made enough money. They've made enough money. Yeah.
8: Okay, bye.
0: Bye. Mission accomplished.
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12: Good afternoon, Sis Sakina and your team. Happy, happy Monday. I don't think ANC is going to win this case. They should let go because of there is some people who need to account. Those who didn't submit in time, especially General Secretary of the ANC, the even Secretary of Free State and the Eastern Cape, they need to account. So they are busy wasting time in court there, as we are busy on the ground doing door-to-door to convince people to vote for ANC. Damn, they are busy collapsing the ANC. Come on, they should come and help us. And someone needs to be account. Who didn't submit in time? It needs to be account. So they are busy wasting time in court.
13: They should come and help us. It's too hot to do door-to-door alone. They are playing in court.
14: Good day. Bishop Makwana from Lewahomu, Zone F. Sakina, Interministerial Committee making statements and press briefings don't assist the situation. It only gets it worse. What it needs to do is advocate for amending the Constitution and getting out of the UN Geneva Convention. That's what they should be doing so that they could re-enter with the new mandate from the people of South Africa. Without that, there is nothing that is going to help the situation except the fact that people will protest even when the soldiers are there.
15: Ma'am Sakina, good afternoon to you. Good afternoon to your team. Great show always. It's good to hear your voice again. Hopefully you had a wonderful your weekend and your team. What's on my take? Now Minister of Home Affairs is now introducing online application for these asylum seekers. It's another backlog. Yet the ZEP extension, they are expiring on May. What is he going to do now? What is the Home Affairs going to do? Would you please invite someone from Home Affairs? ZEPs, they need to know. I'm go JJ.
16: 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SAFM has signed a code of conduct that is enforced by the Broadcasting Complaints Commission of South Africa. Under the code, we are committed to giving news that is accurate, comment that is fair, and programming that is not harmful, does not amount to hate speech, or contain violence or explicit sex. If you think we are not living up to that code, then you can inform the Broadcasting Complaints Commission of South Africa. Direct any complaints in writing to the Broadcasting Complaints Commission of South Africa. PO Box 142365. Craig Hall 2024. Fax to 011-326-3198 or an email to bccsa@nabsa.co.za. 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

Now, the Southern Africa Telecommunications Network and Applications Conference, or SATNAC 2026, is currently underway at the Champagne Sports Resort in the central Drakensberg near Winterton in KwaZulu-Natal. The conference, held this year under the theme AI as a Last Mile, Building the Sustainable Digital Enterprise. And the conference will bring together leaders from telecommunications, technology, academia, research, government, and

0: Well, taking you back now to the Central Drakensberg, where the SATNAC 2026 conference is being held under the theme AI as the Last Mile, and building a sustainable digital enterprise aims to bridge the gap between advanced technology, infrastructure, and of course, real world African sustainability. Now, since 1997, SATNAC has provided a platform for industry experts to exchange knowledge, research, to present and publish their work, and also for students and young professionals to engage with the technologies and practitioners shaping the sector. Now, its distinctive value, it is said, lies in connecting academic research with real-world industry applications, while at the same time enabling established leaders and emerging talent to also contribute to the same conversation. Now, Dr. Adriana Maria is a prominent South African theoretical physicist, technologist, and advocate for off-world exploration. And she's currently a featured figure at the Southern Africa Telecommunications Network and Applications Conference. The event also highlights innovators like Dr. Maria, who operates the convergence of deep tech innovation, quantum technologies, and sustainable development. Dr. Maria, thanks so much for your time. Welcome to Updated Noon.
1: Sakina, such a pleasure to be here with you.
0: So just starting off, you know, with SATNAC 2026 and the emphasis on integrated terrestrial and non-terrestrial connectivity, how do you see AI acting as the last mile for optimizing data transmission from complex off-world projects like, for example, Africa's first lunar radio telescope array under the Africa 2 Moon project? How do you practically see these things, you know, making an impact? And please explaining it to us in a way that takes us all on this journey.
1: Thanks for the very eloquent question. Let me bring it back down to earth a little bit before we go to space. You know, driving through the Drakensberg Mountains to get here, it struck me the ancient mountains that we're surrounded by, you know, hundreds of millions of years old, and the very history of humanity in here in South Africa is the cradle of humanity. But yet we sit here at this conference discussing the future of AI and the future of space exploration. What I found really powerful about the opening session to the SATNAC 26 conference was the emphasis on our humanity. So yes, scientists and technologists and humans for the past few hundred years have developed amazing tools, you know, all the way from the very first stone tools right up until we are using the movement of electrons through semiconductors to enable computing and the internet and AI. However, at the center of all of this is still our humanity. And in order to leverage these tools towards a future that we want to aspire towards, rather than being led into a future ill-prepared, involves us thinking about how we use these technologies. And so a reflection on how humanity was central, on our ability to dream, our ability to collaborate, and our ability to work with service towards our future our fellow humans, future generations, and indeed as stewards of our beautiful home planet Earth.
0: So, Dr. Maria, with that human-centered approach, how do we then balance, you know, a rapid automated AI integration at the last mile of enterprise without necessarily sidelining the socioeconomic and digital inclusion needs, especially here on the African continent?
1: So at this AI-focused conference, this might be a controversial statement, but sometimes I imagine that in 20 years' time, somebody asking you what you use AI for will be like asking someone today, you know, do you use the internet? What do you use it for? You know, the internet has become such a part of our daily lives that I think we don't really reflect on specific answers to these questions. Rather, we use the internet to support our vision for the future. And I think similarly, AI will become more and more a part of our lives if we develop the hardware and the infrastructure and the skills to be able to use it. But more importantly than the tools that we wield are what we are doing with them. And in this time of great technological advancement, you know, we're planning to build bases on the moon. We're looking at increased automation and AI agents doing et cetera, in our daily tasks. The question is, what are we working towards? And I think what we need to go back to in this incredibly fast-paced world is thinking about our humanity, thinking about making a better future. And that involves reducing poverty, reducing inequality, improving education, and improving access to resources. And if technology can help us to achieve these things, then we are using the tools in a good way. Let me just quickly mention Africa to move. I think advanced technology also has the power to inspire. And Dr. Carla Sharp-Mitchell, the founder of the Foundation for Space Development Africa and the mission director of Africa to Moon, and I, also a director at the Foundation for Space Development Africa, in collaboration with our many partners through government, academia, and industry, have succeeded in securing a place for African-envisaged, African-designed, African-built, and African-operated technology for the very first time to take a trip to the moon with the Chinese Chang'e 8 mission in 2029. Now, this will demonstrate new technology and do new science from the surface of the moon. But what we deeply hope is that this serves as a story for inspiration for the next generations to look up at the night sky and feel not only a sense of awe for the beautiful cosmos, but a real sense of participation. And I'm not trying to convert AI researchers to the space industry. This is really a story to show what is possible when we dream and when we collaborate. So we have managed to reduce potentially 1.4 billion rand budget for a space exploration mission to less than 10 million rand through the partnerships that we have with government, academia, and industry to demonstrate to the next generation that we can reach for the stars, and if not ending up on Mars, we can certainly end up on the moon in 2029 for the first time, looking back at Earth, looking back at Africa with African-built technology. We hope that this sets a precedent of what is possible, that we don't necessarily need to be constrained by the large budgets required for technology, but that through partnership, through passion, and through bringing others on board, we can not only keep up with developments in technology, but lead. Our instrument will be the first of its kind on the moon. From the perspective of Africa, I think we need to look at achieving world firsts rather than following in the footsteps of what others may envisage technology is for. So the ability to dream, but also the ability to reduce poverty, inequality. I think these all are wrapped up in one parcel when we look at the potential of technology, when it is implemented with ethics, with a sense of service, and with a sense of collaboration in our communities.
0: So much I want to get into there, but you know, you mentioned, you know, not trying to convert people from one a sector to another, but therein, you know, comes the question about the brain drain and, you know, looking at talent and preventing that brain drain of local and especially African AI innovators. Is that a real threat at the moment?
1: So if I look to myself being born on the African continent, I dreamt of becoming an astronaut, and to date there is still no African astronaut program. However, at the foundation we are of course working to amend that. But I think Africa to Moon then is a powerful example. So we are pioneering by building Africa's first space exploration mission so that other children born on the continent can look and see that this has been accomplished and think about what they can achieve as a follow-up. So perhaps my challenge to the AI community is, what world firsts are we aiming for from the African continent in the AI arena, in order to demonstrate to the rest of the world what we plan to use this technology for? How are we using AI in a new way, in a way that can provide leadership to the rest of the world in terms of using this highly sophisticated technology to improve lives on the ground? That is my challenge to the AI community. In the meantime, we are building the Africa to Moon prototypes, which will be tested, flying to the moon, if all goes to plan, in 2029, to do brand design new science that's not possible from the surface of the earth, and demonstrate what's possible when we harness the power of collaboration.
0: And you know, within that conversation is also the issue of our universities and telcos on the continent. And you know, as a faculty member at institutions like Singularity University, what's your perspective on how our institutions are faring?
1: So I can just give an example from my own knowledge that as our non-profit Foundation for Space Development Africa has been an amazing vehicle to facilitate collaboration between government, industry and academia. So rather than compete, you know, we live in a resource-constrained environment, whether we're looking at South Africa or Africa or indeed on planet Earth, where people seem to be competing for resources rather than thinking about how they can join forces. So I would encourage people to look beyond your silo, look beyond your organization, even look beyond your team of experts within your organization. We can look to national collaboration within South Africa. We must certainly look towards intra-African collaboration. And finally, humanity's grandest achievement, I think, will be to be unified in our vision for a better future, enabled by technology, but driven by our humanity, by our compassion for others, by our desire to have everyone have equal access to things like education and healthcare and resources, and thinking about how technology can help us to achieve those goals. Again, I would emphasize collaboration, whatever organization we are operating from.
0: Dr. Murray, you make me want to be a physicist, but thank you so much all the same, and good luck for the rest of the conference. Dr. Adriana Murray, a prominent South African theoretical physicist, technologist and advocate for off-world exploration.
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0: Now, 4 minutes before the top of the hour, let's quickly check in with what's happening at COSATU's 15th National Congress, which is currently underway at Empress Palace in Kempton Park. The Congress, of course, reconvenes today and is expected to run until the 15th of October, following a leadership dispute that disrupted proceedings last month. Delegates are expected to resolve the impasse and elect new leadership. And the gathering will also consider key priorities to the Labour Federation and its role in addressing workers' concerns. So for more on the developments there, we're joined by SABC News senior reporter Ntebo Mokobo. Ntebo, good afternoon. So we know that there was already on Friday some court action with some of the union federations trying to interdict the process. But talk to us about what's happening at the Congress right now and how are proceedings running?
4: Good afternoon, Sakin, and good afternoon to the listeners. Yes, indeed, the conference or the Congress, the 15th Congress, the reconvened one, is currently underway. You recall that, I mean, at some point, there has to be the adoption of credentials, the adoption of the minutes of the minutes of the last Congress. Everything has been adopted, and of course, the president of COSATU, Zindi Swalosi, then managed or proceeded to open the conference officially. It is now opened officially, and of course, within the next few minutes or so, they will be getting messages of support from their alliance partners, the SACP, COSATU, and SANCO. And of course, the president has also mentioned or delivered the welcome address, where she looked at the previous conference that was aborted in September, and of course, taking responsibilities that it was an embarrassment to the Federation. In over 40 years of its existence, And of course, even saying that they call each other enemies, but the enemy in the real sense of the word should be unemployment, should be the retrenchment of workers, should be the division that has rocked the alliance. She said that those are the enemies that they should be confronting as opposed to calling each other enemies. And of course, even committed that out of this conference, they should come out united with a formidable leadership that will unite the alliance, not just COSATU. And of course, even thanked some of the affiliates for the tireless efforts that they've embarked on over the past years to ensure that worker rights are protected in the country. Sakina.
0: Ntebo, have the delegates resolved the disputes that led to last month's Congress collapsing?
4: Indeed, all the, the differences were sorted out. You would recall that, they spent the last month consulting each and every affiliate, making sure that where they don't agree, all those concerns are attended to. And indeed, we are told all the concerns that were raised in the last conference or in the abortive conference have been attended to. And the only thing now that is remaining was that some unions raised their concern, like SAMU, around the issue of money that was spent, saying that for now they need to take a breather. As opposed to continuing with the conference, they need to take a breather and allow some time so that they raise enough money. But that they approached the court on an urgent basis, but that matter was then thrown out of court because they didn't see it as urgent. And they proceeded with the conference. You would recall that they spent around 12 million rent in the last abortive conference, and some unions like SAMU raised the concern that they spend a lot of money. They would rather put it in on abeyance. But you would recall, Sakina, that the term of office of the current leadership has expired. So they will be again violating their own constitution to have people who are not constituted to be in office to continue leading the federation.
0: We'll leave it there for today. Thanks so much. And Ntebo Mokobo, SABC News senior reporter, speaking to us from Ekurhuleni at Empress Palace. And this is, of course, where the COSATU 15th National Congress has been reconvened. And that's all our time this afternoon. Thanks so much for being with us. Thanks to the production team. Here's Onde Lambana with your news at 1.
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0: Thank you, Sakina, and the team on the top stories. Concord hears ANC candidate list challenge in Cape Town. Police probe fatal shooting at Delft taxi rank. For SAFM News, I'm Ondela Mbana, and a very good day. The ANC's legal representative, Advocate Daniel Berger, has argued that the dispute between the party and the Electoral Commission is about law versus system design. This as the Constitutional Court is considering the ANC's bid to overturn a decision that disqualified its candidate list in six municipalities ahead of the November 2026 local government elections. Berger has argued that the ANC complied with electoral laws by uploading all required documents and paying the necessary deposits before the deadline. He says the IEC's submit as final button is a software feature, not a legal requirement contained in legislation or regulations.
1: The respondents speak constantly of rigid adherence. This court has said that what must be adhered to are acts and regulations. That's ACT para 82, read with their purpose, IFP at para 52. But not software. A screen design that was not promulgated by regulation is not law.
0: Police in Cape Town says they're investigating a fatal shooting at the taxi rank in Delft. Spokesperson FC Van Veek says officers responded to the incident last night. He says they found the body of a man with multiple gunshot wounds to his body in the parking area. Van Veek says no arrests have yet been made. The EFF says it will closely monitor the murder case of its Tshwane Region 2 secretary, Monica Dube, who was shot and killed in front of her family in Walmansdal, north of Pretoria, in June. The accused, Sipho Mahlangu and David Mugwabo, appeared in the Cullinan Magistrate Court facing a charge of murder. Their case was postponed to Thursday for Mahlangu's bail application and for Mugwabo's lawyer, who was not in court today, to be present. EFF Member of Parliament Umphile Maudwe says the party is seeking justice.
2: Killed at her home, not anywhere, not at the tavern, not lingering in the street, sleeping at home in front of her children, very young, who till today are still traumatized. But we want to thank the police for coming forward, PKTT for stepping in and arresting the perpetrators. We're following that case very closely, equally. This crime in South Africa really is a concerning. It's concerning to all of us. South Africa has become a crime scene.
0: Transnet says years of deterioration have made maintenance on its rail network necessary to sustain freight operations. Transport Minister Barbara Creecey is visiting the annual iron ore line maintenance shutdown near Upington and the Northern Cape, running from the 6th through the 16th of October. The work focuses on loops 14 to 17 of the 861-kilometre line linking Sishen and Saldanha. Transnet Group Chief Executive Michelle Phillips explains the importance of the maintenance work.
3: We are expected to move 60 million tons of iron ore, another 7 million tons of manganese on this line. The problem is that you know that over a number of years, this line and other lines have been deteriorating. So this is our annual iron ore shut. What that means is that we have, through our independent technical assessments, we have certain very specific activities that now need to take place.
0: Former President Thabo Mbeki has congratulated Judge Navi Pillay for being named the 2026 Nobel Prize laureate. In a statement released by his foundation, Mbeki says the honor has a particular meaning to his presidency because it was during that time that Pillay was nominated for election to be on the bench of the International Criminal Court. Her election in 2003 affirmed South Africa's confidence in her judgment and integrity, Sophie Mkwena reports.
4: Judge Navi Pillay's commitment to the continent was demonstrated by her involvement in many international cases. She was part of the Rwanda Tribunal, which sought answers from those who committed the genocide in Rwanda in 1994. As similar concerns are now being raised due to the current war raging in Sudan, the conflict in the DRC and Ethiopia, it is during these challenging times where Africa is reminded of what Judge Pillay stands for. Meanwhile, the US President Donald Trump has slammed the Nobel Committee for awarding the Peace Prize to the South African jurist. There has been a pushback from human rights organizations all over the world against Trump's attacks on Judge Pillay's integrity. Sophie Mkwena, SABC News, Johannesburg.
0: Recapping the top story, the ANC's legal representative, Advocate Daniel Berger, has argued that the dispute between the party and the Electoral Commission is about law versus system design. I'm on the Lambano for SFM News, headlines at 1:30.
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10: I've watched my town change mayors 3 times in 2 years. I'm tired of this chaos. 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It just lets the ANC back in. 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So in this election, I'm voting Democratic Alliance.
11: This political party advertisement was paid for by the political party concerned. 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

It is the Barefoot Contessa herself, the late great Cesaria Ivoria. my tech today, Patrick, said, if only I could tell you how we used to sing the song. And I said, were you those people who sang Sandy Le Bona, Sandy Le Bona? Because they were those people who sang it like that, which is weird, right? Because I feel like this song came out when we were already fully fledged teenagers. There was no need for us to be singing our own weird lyrics. But anyway, that is how we kick off the show on this fine afternoon, 13:13. Make a wish if you so believe. It is the Full Circle with myself, Bridget Masinga, on SAFM. I hope you managed to get some rest and some reset this weekend, and you're ready for the week that lays ahead. Things are moving by relatively fast now as we edge closer and closer to December. The sun is shining, the days are looking beautiful, and the stress levels are definitely heightening up as well. Because there's so much for us to still get through, but so little year left, right? So from our end, we are going to endeavor to just keep you checked in on a different kind of level. And today we're going to kick off the show by chatting to Dr. Mbuyiseni Ndlozi, member of the National Steering Committee of the Batupile Convention and author of Love and Violence, the Revolt Against Permanent Juniority podcaster as well. As well as just a thought leader, one of this generation's leading thought leaders. We're going to be chatting around the Batupile Convention. It's going to tell us a little bit more in terms of the context around this call that galvanizes active citizenry and how we all get involved and what the objectives are, and some of the projects that they're going to be magnifying through this particular platform. And then a little bit later on in the show, we're chatting the National Choral Composition Competition and, of course, the Ipenduring Awards 2026. So that conversation is coming up in this first hour. On the other side of 2 o'clock, careers and workplaces. Was your cheapest hire your most costly of them all? I don't know. We're going to, it happens. You know, you think you're saving. You think you're saving on human resources, and then you hire the person that you can pay the least. But that particular person ends up costing your business and you so much more in the long run. So that conversation is coming up on the other side of two. If you do have some experiences around this, don't name and shame your employee. Don't do that. You know, you can share the story of how they cost you a little bit more without embarrassing them. Shame on a

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4: All right, let's get into this conversation with a member of the National Steering Committee of the Batupila Convention and author of Love and Violence, The Revolt Against Permanent Juniority, as well as podcaster, former MP, Dr. Mbuyiseni Ndlozi, joins us today. And we know so many issues and challenges plague South Africa. Infrastructure remains a critical area of concern in our communities and within our shared spaces, such as our public schools. We've seen dilapidating structures, we're seeing unconducive learning environments, and there's really very little to no care for learners and teachers' experience and safety. And this past weekend, the Batupila Convention held their first meeting at Soweto, at the Regina Mundi Church. And we're going to find out from Dr. Mbuyiseni Ndlozi around this particular movement. And of course, it's not really a change in direction, Dr. Ndlozi. I feel in essence it speaks to the work you've been doing over the years, and perhaps all of that has brought you to this point. Good afternoon to you. How are you doing, by the way?
5: I'm very, very fine, thanks. And good afternoon to the listeners of SAFM.
4: Thank you so much for the time. We appreciate it. I know that you are in transit, but we pray the Lords of Radio and Comms will be on our side throughout the conversation. And let's start there, because, obviously your life and trajectory has brought you to interesting places in recent years. But as I was saying, for me, it almost seems as though your arrival at this destination of the Batupila Convention is really what a lot of the work you've been doing over the years is culminating to. It's not that far removed from the essence of how we know you, this new chapter.
5: No, that is actually a very kind observation. And all I can say is agree that if one's work all along had been concerned with the upliftment of the living conditions of our people, but also this crisis of state paralysis that we have been fighting against from a point of view of fighting corruption, then definitely, and that's why the name of the entity we are piloting is Batupila Convention, is to precisely plug into this philosophy that President Mandela, after signing the constitution in December in Sharpeville of 1996, then set out that ours will be a community, a country that puts people first, in that white paper. So, and the idea is that that is broken, this promise that

0: we will become a community that puts people first, a country that people put people first. That promise has been broken, and it's signified by state paralysis, at the center of which is corruption. But Bridget, the other thing that is broken is our agency. We have become a beggar population, waiting to wait as a permanent way of being, waiting, constantly petitioning a pact of bribery vampires. And protest, we protest, which is legitimate and correct. But we are dealing with a politics that have become about waiting. And we thought part of then what we should do is to go revive a sense of self-sufficiency and citizen agency amongst our people. That freedom at some point meant we don't only wait, but we survive. We bring the little we have together and build self-sufficient communities to confront broken infrastructure and broken economy that we live in. So this is the fundamental mission of Batupili Convention, is this notion of Siyazenze, to revive self-sufficiency, self-reliance. Because in any way, a self-reliant people are not easily abused. And the state and power generally responds better to self-sufficient people. To the extent possible, we must bring whatever little means we have to push back and build self-sufficient communities.
1: And just to be clear at the onset of our conversation, because I know that on the launch of the Batupile Convention this past weekend, some of the conversation on social media was, is the convention a active citizenry platform, or is it positioning itself as a political party? Just to get that out of the way for clarity's sake.
0: No, we are not a political party. We are fully fledged NPC registered with the Companies Act of South Africa. And in Soweto on Saturday, we made this sufficiently clear. You know, the most ridiculous proposition anybody can make today in South Africa is to say you are starting a party. There are more political parties, and they are only in the black community. There are more political parties than, as you know, there were tribal chiefs in 1912, when those chiefs came together and said, let's start a single political entity so that it helps us to act together as a collective. So no, we are not we don't even want active political people to be in any of these structures. So in Soweto, we were opening a pilot where it was the first activation of a pilot, because the flagship program, the first one that we are dealing with, is in Sharpeville and Soweto. And the Soweto one is to try and pilot an alumni league of public schools, where we are appealing to professionals, to entrepreneurs, executives. Really, if you are a product of a public school, we have to constitute a permanent relationship with the public schools that produced us. So we were launching that program through a member-funded, where we contribute annually, the contributions of which are used to maintain the public infrastructure of the schools that produced us. As you know, this is a normal thing in the private schooling business or in the private schooling sector. We are the ones in the public schooling system that don't have. There are 22,000 public schools. And so to start off, we're going to group them in 200 to 250 per chapter. And we come together, like we are doing in Soweto. There are 264 schools there. You don't go to yours per se. We start first, because the principle of crowdfunding depends on density. So we come together and say all of them belong to a single chapter of Alumni League of Public Schools of Soweto. And we're an independent NGO, independent social movement. We don't get involved in the politics of the school and all of that. So we gather the funds, and this December, whatever we would have raised, we will choose five, maybe six, even if it's one school. We don't give the principal money, and it will become permanent every year like that. We move in ceilings, windows, furniture, toilets. When the schools reopen, we hand back the school.
1: Mm.
0: Every single year in a permanent way. We're starting off with a membership contribution of 3,000 rand annually or 250 rand per month. If you don't have it, when we come and start renovating, come and uzonikela ngezandla. This must be the permanent way of being a South African, to constantly, in a fundamental, structured, permanent way, give back to the schools that produced us. As we grow, Bridget, we might start building science labs.
1: Mm.
0: We might fund permanent sporting codes in athletics, in soccer, and maybe resolve the Bafana Bafana strikers problem once and for all, because it's a development problem. So in a way, that's the first of the sort of flagship programs that we are rolling out.
1: Mm.
0: If you are a product of a public school in Soweto, we are starting there with an objective for this December to test the systems. From January, we'll roll out across the country. All of us, it doesn't matter whether you went to school in the 60s or in the 2000s and 10s, as long as you have a product of a public school, the school that produced you needs you.
1: A wonderful initiative, I think, Dr. Ndlozi, especially in a time where, as you say, we've very much nurtured a begging mentality as a population at large, and we've lost that sense of urgency. And I think this, Batupile, and correct me if I'm wrong, but it puts the power back in the hands of community to say, you are the solutions to a lot of the problems that we face, not exempting leaders and government's responsibility,
0: yes,
1: but saying that, you know, we also lead by example for others to be responsive to. You have about a minute just to give us a nugget of that thought and we'll get into the headlines. We'll come back and continue.
0: No, absolutely. This is the sense. Of course, there are many units. One of the units we are going to build is a corruption busting unit. We're not necessarily retreating from the state. We are going to build, and the first duty of our legal and forensic unit is to go and litigate against those unfinished public infrastructure projects, a road, a clinic. We find out, we recover the money, we make sure corruption charges and criminal charges are put. We do enough of those cases, people will start being scared not to finish public projects. But as you put it, the principle is you have to produce a self-reliant community, self-sufficient communities, that to the extent possible, freedom must be about fighting for the conditions where we are responsible for ourselves, not where we are free from responsibility, to break the chains of dependency.
1: Mm.
0: That's the true meaning of freedom. Our forefathers and our foremothers have fought for. That was the meaning, was to push back against the conditions that want us to be in a permanent dependent position with the minority government.
1: Mm.
0: So our government shouldn't have in the first place produced the sense of dependency. But either way, we're not waiting. We have to fix it. And Musito, Kasusutubare, Muketa, Otsusoiteka. And that's really the sense of reviving self-sufficiency and self-reliance. Ukuzenzela. That's what we'll be doing.
1: Hold the thought right there, Dr. Ndlozi. We'll take a quick break for Ondalambana and the headline news, and then we'll come back on the other side and continue. 061-410-4107 is our WhatsApp line.
2: Thank you, Bridget, and a very good day. On the news headlines, suspended Deputy National Police Commissioner Shadrack Sibiya has resigned from the South African Police Service. Justice Catherine Savage has questioned why the ANC failed to click submit as final for its candidate list in 6 municipalities when it successfully completed the step in many others. And Ukrainian President Volodymyr Zelensky and Polish Prime Minister Donald Tusk have opened the Warsaw Security Forum in Poland, bringing together government officials, military leaders and security experts to discuss NATO policy, regional stability and Europe security challenges. A full update follows at the top of the hour.
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1: 061-410-4107 is our WhatsApp line if you want to share your thoughts around you know, communities really picking up the baton and being the change that they want to see on the back of Dr. Mbuyiseni Ndlozi's the Batupila Convention, which calls on all public school graduates to be a part of the solution to the challenges that are faced by public schools, in particular in our communities. 086-000-2032 is the number that you can call us on, or you can be in communication with us on social media at Bridget Masingan and at SAFM Radio on X. Levi from Mafeking said, how can people from various areas get involved in the initiative? And we'll definitely, Dr. Ndlozi is going to give us the marching orders in a little bit around that, Levi, because as you heard him say, they're just setting up the groundwork for the organization and piloting it out in Soweto, just to make sure that they iron out all the kinks and the nuts and the bolts, and then they're going to have a national footprint. Do you think it's been long overdue, Dr. Ndlozi? It's been long overdue for this kind of agitating of our communities, of conscientizing our communities, that in essence, the change that we want to see is essentially held in power in our own hands.
0: I think, nevertheless, it's not too late to start, to realize that no one is coming to save us, Bantwana Bengosi. Nobody. And Christians will tell you that even if Christ were to come back, he might say, take your cross and follow me. Linda, I'm taking my own cross. the essence of the movement, as you put it, is long overdue. I mean, particularly the Alumni League of Public Schools. I mean, there are so many people who always go back, but it's to their school. You know, they give sanitary pads on Mandela Day. They paint. All of us know that we have to have that relationship. This is a mechanism to make it permanent, to make it not occasional. And it is in no way a matter of charity. It's a fundamental duty to keep your alma mater. When you say my matric, I attained it at Orlando High. Such Orlando High must be a place of a person that can be proud of. It must be a place you can be proud of, out of which a matriculant of your nature would have been produced. Uzbuge. And then we look at you, we look at Orlando High, we must see the same thing. That's the sense here. And it's universities do it. That's why we've written to so many alumni of those universities to say, tell your graduates, the school that produced you needs you. But we're going to do the same with the community chapter that we are establishing in Sharpeville. And there, It's the immediate street lights, it's the potholes, it's the water pipes that burst, the sewer pipes that burst, that we must be able to, in the main, not wait forever and respond to those infrastructure problems here and now, in as much as we push back against the state that is broken and that is paralyzed. Then you know what, Bridget? In the process of community development, with this value system of self-sufficiency, self-reliance, we're going to birth a new leader. We will, as a result, produce a new generation that will be different from us, a new generation of leaders with this type of vocation, with this type of consciousness, that we have to always fight for the conditions in which we are self-sufficient as a people.
1: I like that emphasis as well, because oftentimes we get preoccupied with the conversation around how do we build better leaders, and I use the word build deliberately, right? Because how do we build better leaders for tomorrow? Leaders that answer to the social call, leaders that roll up their sleeves and fundamentally are workers first before they are anything. And I think it really boils back to leading by example. And once again, it sounds like I'm harping on the same thing, but you got to be the change that you want to see. If you want to see young people that hold leadership in reverence and really take it down to the grassroots, it needs to be modeled by somebody, and it needs to start somewhere.
0: No, absolutely, I agree. And in any way, anyone can tell you that to be a better leader, you must be able to serve.
1: Mm.
0: At the center is that if you want to know who is the greatest amongst you, it is the one that serves. It's the one that brings the ice, the water, that picks up that puts the chairs, that cleans after, that comes early, leaves late. That's leadership. Leadership is not sitting in front and people singing about you.
1: Mm.
0: And that's really what I suppose accounts for this political party entrepreneurship explosion we are seeing, is that everybody wants to be a leader, nobody wants to serve. But service is that the definition of leadership, the communitarian stewards. That's what we will be building here with the initiative of Batupele Convention.
1: I want to throw to WhatsApp on 061-410-4107 some voice notes for you from some of our listeners.
4: Good afternoon, Grant from the States, the Free States. I'm just listening to this great initiative of giving back to the schools, those that have been through those schools. Hopefully this could then give the local people around that school some type of pride that they would actually look after the school and not burn it down every time the petrol price goes up. That's how so many schools are looked after by their community, as pride and joy of the community.
5: Thank you, Dr. Ndlozi, for starting such a program. We have been overly politicized in this country, that everything is about politics, and the politics of this country have turned into politics of stomach. That's why nothing can be done. Thank you for reviving that spirit of self-doing in our people, because we were like that. Somehow we abandoned that spirit of ours as South Africans to do things for ourselves. I'm in Kimberley. I can't wait for the chapter to reach our place. I will definitely be part of this thing. Thank you.
6: Dr. Ndlozi, we thank God for this initiative. And I'm one of those who are saying, please go to other provinces. Eastern Cape schools are a disaster, and we are products of public schools. Thank you very much. Keep it up, my brother.
1: All right, let's take a quick break. We'll come back on the other side and continue in our final moments with Dr. Mbuyiseni Ndlozi.
7: 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What's happening to women in our country should concern every one of us. 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Maybe you saw it growing up. 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Speak up. Act. Report it. 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We can end GBVF. 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
1: All right, we are in conversation with former MP Dr. Mbuyiseni Ndlozi, member of the National Steering Committee of the Batupile Convention, and of course author of Love and Violence, The Revolt Against Permanent Juniority. And we're talking around this initiative, which went live this past weekend under the tagline Siyazenzela, Vukuzenzele in other words. And Dr. Ndlozi is calling us all, galvanizing us all in every corner of the country to roll up our sleeves and start being active citizens beyond just the ballot paper. It's really about plowing into our communities, and in particular with the first steps of the convention looking at public schools. Kaya Artin Kabeha says, once the work has been completed with each school, is there an oversight plan to ensure your work is maintained? And will you be working with the SGBs and the parents as a whole with each school? When will you go national? That is Kaya Artin Kabeha, Dr. Ndlozi.
0: No, thanks indeed for the WhatsApps and the contributions and some of the best wishes there. Certainly, we form working relations, but the emphasis is that we are independent and therefore cannot be subjected to these public procurement alabaloos and noises, in essence. We don't want, and people of local content and people of 30% must stay away. We're not doing tender. They must stay away. This is the contribution of an independent alumni movement. And we move in, we maintain, we work, obviously, in a memorandum of understanding with the school's leadership. And the idea in the end, obviously, relates to the fact that of this message of self-sufficiency, and we hope we would have worked in that memorandum of agreement with the principals, with the SGBs, but also with the community. And hopefully, because the community is part of the people that are making these contributions, you know, Sis Bridget, I always give a very painful example that in our communities, you'll have a situation where a person climbs on top of a community hall, takes the roof to go build a shack. That community hall will take 2 years, if at all, to be fixed. Same community, a same phenomena happens on top of a church. A person climbs, steals the roof of a church. Same people, same community. That church's roof will be fixed before the next Sunday service. Same people. A person goes and steals money that is supposed to buy medication in a clinic. The response will be, no, you are stealing too much. But the same phenomena happens if you steal the money of a society, or of a burial society, those small stock fells. If you steal that money, you won't even sleep in that community. What accounts for these two different attitudes? It tells you, our people, when it's their money, if umsebenzi wezandla zabo, the likelihood of the protection of that project is bigger. So we are going to build our public infrastructures in the image of the church. Look at how well-run churches are in African communities. They are well-maintained, well-run. It tells you why the church doesn't depend on any grant. It is one of the signs of that self-sufficient institution in the communities. We've got to borrow from that model of the Stockfels, borrow from the models of the churches, and maintain public institutions in the same way, public facilities that we use every day. When we have done so, the likelihood of their protection and their maintenance will be higher than if they are just a handout, so to speak. And I'm saying it's not something strange. It's not foreign to our communities. When apartheid was not building schools in the 1950s, 60s, 70s, the villagers got together and built what was now being called mud schools. They put together the little resources they had. They didn't wait. They took education so seriously that they invested in the future of their children. We were just calling them mud schools, but they were, look, it's the same architecture with the houses that they themselves were living in. So it tells you we used to know that we've got to be self-sufficient as a mode of community development, as a mode of our collective survival. And that's all we will be doing. The website is there, batupiliconvention.org, for more information and to keep updated. Batupili Convention WhatsApp channel as well. You can follow it to keep updated. We are rolling it out. These are only two pilots we are doing, a community chapter in Sharpeville and an alumni league, to test the systems, to make sure the systems are in place. From January, we are rolling out across the country. So get ready when we come to you. Send ready, organized already to hit the ground running.
1: And I definitely think South Africans are ready to answer that call. All party politics aside, they are ready to roll up their sleeves and be a part of the action that changes their communities. Yes. And hopefully, Dr. Mbuseni, and I love the analogies that you put forward as we wrap up the conversation. And I hope in that essence of bringing pride back into self and into community, which ultimately translates into us safeguarding the things that build us and awaken our conscious, even if it's the things that we have not necessarily built with the rands and cents from our pockets directly, it's still the things that we've built with our rands and cents and sweat from the collective of South Africans. So I hope that that message becomes even broader to say, let's look after it all. You know, we can strike, we can be in disagreement, we can be all these things, but whilst we're doing that, let us not take our children 10 steps backwards, because that is the greatest injustice.
0: Couldn't have put it better, says Bridget. That's the spirit. In any way, revolution is not the revolt, it's not the demonstration, it's not the march. Revolution is the morning after. Is when the oppressor has been removed, what happens the day after? That day is the everyday, the systems, the organization, the capacity to be self-reliant.
1: Oh no, so abruptly in that, but our time had, literally Zoom said your time has run out. But I think the essence of Dr. Mbuseni's message rings true to everybody listening. Apologies, that was a faux pas on our end. We were so engrossed in the conversation that we didn't even note the Zoom counting us down in our final minutes. That was Dr. Mbuseni Ndlozi, member of the National Steering Committee of the Batupile Convention, and of course, author of Love and Violence, The Revolt Against Permanent Juniority. That's his latest book, which is out. You can go to batupileconvention.org. If you want to join as a founding member and make your contributions that go towards uplifting our public schools in our communities, and of course tracking as well when he's going to be hitting a town or a city near you come 2027. Batupileconvention.org is where you can go.
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1: All right, chatting now to Eben Kuhn, who is the Brainstorm brand architect and iPandoring board member. A quick catch-up around the iPandoring Awards 2026, and then we're talking the National Choral Composition Competition. How are you doing this afternoon, Eben?
12: Good in yourself, Bridget. Thanks for having me.
1: I'm good. I always, you know, we live in the world of iPhones and Apple.
12: So I said, but this is ePandoring, not iPandoring. ePandoring.
1: Are you good?
12: Yeah, I'm very well. Thanks, Bridget.
1: Oh, fantastic. Let's catch up quickly on ePandoring this year, 2026. Yeah. We catch up yearly around this particular incredible initiative. Let's find out what's on the cards for 2026.
12: So we're very excited. And just maybe to say first that it's a platform that celebrates South Africa's indigenous languages and creative communication. It was founded in 1995. It's our 31st year. And we've gradually grown it. This year we saw outstanding work. We received 400 entries across 69 categories in every official indigenous language, including South African Sign Language. The 36 judges named 275 finalists. They were chosen for their craft, emotional impact, cultural resonance in their own language, not for how well their work translates into English. So now it's the countdown to the November when the actual award ceremony is. And 2 days before the award ceremony, we have what has become an institution around the indigenous language in Mbizo, which takes place on the 24th of November, and then the ePandoring Awards itself on the 26th of November at the UJ Arts Center, where the prestigious Umpeta Award will be revealed.
1: I think one of the things we always touch on during these conversations with the ePandoring is the perception that there isn't work being produced, produced and packaged in all indigenous languages, including now sign language. This particular initiative proves otherwise year in and year out with the ever increasing and growing number of entrants, which show interest and sustainability.
12: Absolutely. And Bridget, it's so important for us. This is part of our national brand. If we lose our indigenous languages, we become another English country out there. We have to go back to our indigenous languages to delve for what is our identity and how it is that we communicate with each other. We know that 91% of South Africans speak a language which is not English as their first language at home. And so it's important for us that we help brands to understand that if you want to reach South Africans, you better learn to speak South African. And that's part of why you need to speak in indigenous languages.
1: And I like how you put it. You better speak South African, because even that is our unique selling proposition, right? Only South Africans can understand South African at times.
12: Absolutely.
1: The indigenous language Mbizo, walk us through that and why it matters so much. And I think why it matters so much so this year, given, you know, the host of conversations that we're having on a social level.
12: So we started the indigenous language in Mbizo in 2022 because of the UNESCO International Decade of Indigenous Languages, and we've got their endorsement. And so we arranged this morning of sharing, and it's a little bit broader than the communications industry. Mm-hmm. On this morning, everybody comes together, scientists, translators, copywriters, everybody who somehow works with us. This year, because it's 50 years of our constitution and we know that our languages are protected by our constitution, we've themed it under our tree, language, memory, and power in the age of digital transformation. So it asks who gets to speak and be heard as our languages and knowledge move into the digital world. Indigenous languages are increasingly being represented in technology such as AI, which actually helps us a little bit, language tools and digital archives, raising important questions about ownership, representation, consent, and who benefits from robots being able to speak indigenous language to future generations.
1: Sure.
12: So these are all questions that we need to engage with now. And in a year when South Africa marks 30 years of its constitution, it felt particularly important for us to ask how the principles of dignity, equality, and participation apply to the way our languages and knowledge are represented and used in the digital systems that shape our future.
1: Mm-hmm. And Eben, just to shift gears a little bit, the National Choral Competition. Tell me about that.
12: So from last year, we've been working with Brand South Africa. They recognize how important indigenous languages are for the national brand. Mm-hmm. And this year, when we started our discussions with them, they reminded us of the fact that it's 30 years of the Constitution and asked us to do something that will help multiply this Constitution. And we thought about this notion of justice under a tree, and we started thinking about what choirs do in South Africa. Now, you'll know that anywhere in South Africa you go, in every language group, people have choirs. And it's it's kind of a symbol of Ubuntu in itself. So what we've done is we've asked choral composers to compose the preamble of the Constitution in all of our indigenous language for a new choral work. Mm. This is a competition that's open until the end of this week. People who are composers can still go online, get all the details, and help us to compose that. And then this new choral work will be sung for the first time in November at the Itenderung Award, and after that it will be a gift to the nation. So all the choral society, all the choirs in churches and schools everywhere will ask them to adopt this work and sing it in their own community. So this is kind of a circular way of bringing the communities back into multiplying our constitution.
1: How interesting to mark the significance of the constitution's 30th anniversary with this working of the preamble, but also I think putting the constitution, which is a living document and a generational document, putting it in another art form and ensuring that it finds expression and existence somewhere else, for me, it's just an interesting way of engaging it.
12: Yeah, it was a great way for us to multiply it, because we believe that the Constitution needs to be on people's lips. Mm. Right now, our Constitution is under threat again, and we need to make sure that this Constitution protects us, that we're all part of protecting this constitution as well. So it's like a circular thing. We need to protect it. Similar as if you look at the court logo, people stand under a tree. That tree protects them, but they also need to feed the tree. And so for us, it's an interesting way of multiplying the constitution in this 30th year.
1: I mean, what a night it's going to be at the Itenderung 2026, come the 26th of November, when this new composition gets its essentially its South African premiere. As we wrap it up, the closing date, by the way, for submissions for this year, I think is creeping up upon us very quickly, right?
12: Yes, so the choral composition closes on the 14th. If somebody approaches and says, listen, I'm still putting the finishing touches, we'll give them until the end of this week. But so we're asking all of those choral composers to come forward and submit a preamble of the Constitution as a composition for choirs to sing.
1: Wonderful. So 14th of October is the closing date for those compositions. And then Eben and the team will engage with you if you need a little extra minute or two just to smooth those harmonies out a little bit. Eben, it's always a pleasure. Thank you so much. My apologies for our time being so compressed today. But we'll definitely catch up with you again at a later date. It's 2 o'clock on the dot. Ondelambana is standing by.

0: Thank you, Bridget. On the top stories, Sibiya resigns from the police service at more than 200,000 matriculants expected to sit for 2026 exams in Gauteng. For SFM News, I am Ondela Mbana and a very good day. Suspended Deputy National Police Commissioner Shedrack Sibiya has resigned from the South African Police Service. Police National Spokesperson Athlenda Mate says Sibiya's lawyer tendered the resignation after the disciplinary hearing against him this morning. Sibiya had an ongoing disciplinary case against him at the time of his resignation. Mate says Sibiya's employment with the service has been terminated with immediate effect. More than 200,000 candidates are expected to sit for the 2026 matric examinations in Gauteng, the highest number in the province's history. Gauteng MEC for Education Lebogang Maile says the department is ready to administer the National Senior Certificate examinations, which run from tomorrow to the 26th of November across 1,065 examination centres. Justice Catherine Savage has questioned why the ANC failed to click submit as final for its candidate lists in six municipalities when it successfully completed the step in many others. The ANC is challenging the IEC's decision in the Constitutional Court to disqualify its candidate lists in six municipalities ahead of the 4th November local government elections. The party's lawyer, Advocate Daniel Berger, says the ANC followed the process across the country for years, attended IEC workshops and routinely used the button. However, he says the party experienced difficulties shortly before the deadline. Justice Savage questioned the ANC's failure to click submit as final in the six municipalities, saying the party had not adequately explained the oversight. The EFF says it will closely monitor the murder case of its Tshwane Region 2 Secretary Monica Dube, who was shot and killed in front of her family in Walmansdal, north of Pretoria in June. The accused Sipho Mahlangu and David Mugwabo appeared in the Cullinan Magistrate Court facing a charge of murder. Their case was postponed to Thursday for Mahlangu's bail application and for Mugwabo's lawyer, who was not in court today, to be present. Ukrainian President Volodymyr Zelensky and Polish Prime Minister Donald Tusk have opened the Warsaw Security Forum in Poland, bringing together government officials, military leaders and security experts to discuss NATO policy, regional stability and Europe's security challenges. The high-level event comes as European nationals focus on Ukraine's war with Russia and broader defense cooperation. Zelensky addressed the forum virtually and said that strikes on Russia's major data centers has resulted in fewer Russian bots. Recapping the top story, suspended Deputy National Police Commissioner Shedrack Sibiya has resigned from the South African Police Service. I'm Ondela Mbana for SAFM News, headlines at 2:30.
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0: It's the fact that Patrick thinks it's blasphemous that I'm not a Maxwell fan. You know, it's the fact that if he could, he would take me out of this seat and he would throw me through the walls of SABC and discard of me forever. He can't believe I just said I'm not a Maxwell fan. Apparently I need to sit with this album and play it top to bottom, bottom to top. Listen to, like, go through the credits of who was mixing and who was playing bass and who was the sound engineer and okay. I mean, there's some artists that solicit that kind of attention, and I guess Maxwell is one of those artists who has really found reverence with his audience. You know, that gravy boat just missed me. I think maybe it's because I'm more partial to the other cool dreadlocked, like skinned singer-songwriter. Ubabaga. Oh man, why am I forgetting his name now? The multi-slashy architect, interior designer, farmer, father to the great actress Zoe's dad, Lenny Kravitz. Yes, Lenny Kravitz. Perhaps that's where my cool factor lies, in Lenny Kravitz. Excuse. It's just gone 2:10 on the Full Circle with myself, Bridget Masinger. We're going to have a different kind of conversation now because it is Monday, so we're looking at career and workplace. And we're going to unpack a piece that was a thought-provoking piece that was written by Tuto Motsie, who is a chartered accountant and CEO of Tamani, an audit and advisory firm. And the question asked essentially is why your cheapest hire can be the most costly. How are you doing this afternoon, Tuto?
1: I'm good, thanks. And you? How are you, Bridget?
0: I'm fantastic. Thank you so much for the time. Much appreciated. Let's perhaps maybe just unpack and try to understand the motivation behind you throwing out, you know, what is essentially a maybe pause and think kind of question.
1: I'm glad you said it. I hope it does do that, to ever get the chance to read it. Bridget, I think for us, it stemmed from, you know, having done quite a number of what we call, you know, restructuring of finance departments for our clients at Tamani. We started seeing a theme where, you know, for a lot of clients, and, you know, understandably, we're in a very tough economic climate, the big focus is around, you know, savings. And unfortunately, in the business context, when people look at savings, they then often look at the people line, you know, the salary or the wage bill. But one of the trends that we started seeing come through is that, you know, when clients are making decisions around, you know, hiring talent or bringing in talent, that, you know, cost still stays almost the most important factor in terms of a decision they make around, you know, who they hire. And I guess part of this piece that I've written is really to challenge, you know, leaders around thinking, well, you know, it's quite easy to focus purely on the cost, but there's so many other missed opportunities when you do hire, you know, the cheapest possible person from a cost perspective in a role where they might not perform, you know, optimally in terms of what the requirements of your business are.
0: It's interesting, right? That and I'm no entrepreneur or business owner, but it would seem a contradiction for one to place the cost to hire as a primary factor in, or a priority factor in, making a decision essentially about your business. You know, because I would think that whomever you bring into your business organization, you want to optimize on that person. And essentially, you're hoping that person provides and plugs in as a team member and allows you to scale up and sustain and progress your business even further. So the equation of the investment versus the result doesn't balance.
1: Yeah, it doesn't, because I think, you know, as human nature, it's a lot easier to quantify what the cost of the talent is going to be, you know, because that's something that you see on your income statement, or you see the payment going out on a monthly basis. but it's a lot more difficult to quantify, what is the opportunity cost for not getting the right

0: on your business reaching an inflection point that required you to hire an additional manager in 2019. Let's talk about that, because does that speak to that cost of opportunity?
1: So, yeah, so this is, I guess, a very personal experience that we had gone through as a business where, you know, we kind of clearly identified that, you know, the purpose in the business, for the business to be able to grow, we needed to kind of, you know, refocus where we spend our time, you know, and I think part of our time needed to spend more on, you know, working on the business and not in the business. And the distinction between the two is really trying to move away from being too heavily involved in the execution and kind of having a bird's eye view, you know, as the captain of the ship to say, is your business going in the right direction? And unfortunately for us, you know, we kind of fell into the same trap that, you know, when it came to making a decision about which candidate to hire, we then went for the candidate who, yes, was technically sound, but also was the most cost effective. And I think the opportunity cost that we then kind of realized, you know, only 12 months later, was that it meant that we couldn't spend our time as sort of directors and partners focusing on working on the business, and that we kind of had to compensate for, you know, some sort of performance deficiency in this candidate by being more involved on the execution side. And I think that was part of the reflection to say, well, when we look at that hiring decision, did we really make the decision based purely on, you know, cost? Was that a significant influence? Or did we really think about, well, by bringing in the best possible person for this role, you know, at the most competitive salary or cost base, what does that mean for our time and how we can spend our time as business leaders?
0: Tutu, I just want to get this commercial out of the way, and then we'll come back on the other side and continue our conversation. It is Monday on the other side of two, and we have a career and workplace focus. And this time round, the question is, you know, does your cheapest hire end up costing you the most? That is nugget of thought that has been put out there by Tutu Motsie. 2:20, time for a quick pause.
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0: Chartered accountant and CEO of Tamani, Tutu Motsie, writes, it may seem contradictory, but the cheapest hire that you ever made is also the most expensive person on your payroll. And you mentioned, Tutu, as we were going into the break, in terms of your own personal experience in your company, hiring somebody who was essentially technically strong and sound, and you know, you were hoping that this individual could also plug in and operate independently and become that sort of go-to liaison between the

0: company and, of course, clients. But down the line, you found yourself then having to plug in to compensate for that. Do business owners and leaders within organizations often think about operations from that perspective, that yes, you might be saving money here and being cost efficient in terms of your human resource, but what it's going to cost you by way of you having to now step away either from the operational side of the business or the strategic side of the business in order for you to plug in at that other level far supersedes what ultimately you'll be spending on salary.
1: And I think based on our experience and what we've seen, Bridget, it's not something that is thought about. And I think there's obviously a number of factors that play into that. Is, you know, there's a lot of pressure, you know, when people are going through a hiring decision. You know, either you're trying to immediately fill in capacity where a vacancy has come up, or you've got, you know, cost-cutting measures that you've got to put into place in your business or within your function. So you don't often have the luxury about thinking about, you know, this other opportunity cost of getting in the wrong person because you're trying to save money. And I think one of the things that I allude to in my piece and I had to almost research about was, you know, this whole notion around output, you know, and how hiring the wrong person, particularly at, you know, more kind of middle management and senior roles, can significantly impact, you know, output from a business perspective, all because you're trying to save costs. In the research that I referred to, you know, it can affect it up to as much as 2 times, you know. So what that means is, you know, you're trying to save, you know, a 20% or 15% cost by bringing in a senior person into your business, but you've actually impacted your output by double that if you had gotten the right person. So it is a delicate balance. You know, one is not, again, not taking into consideration the pressures that business leaders are in terms of managing cost, but I think this is just to challenge, you know, the way they view cost. Not just a simple payroll amount, but what does it mean on the other side if you bring in the wrong person at that senior level?
0: Is there an opportunity here, and based on your experience and, of course, experiences shared by peers, is there an opportunity when the wrong hire has been put in place? Is there an opportunity there perhaps to train and develop those traits over time? Or does that still really significantly threaten the progress and the trajectory of the business, because now perhaps the attention is cast elsewhere and slowing down what should be implemented for growth?
1: Look, I think there definitely is. And I guess I'll only caveat that against maybe the size of the business. I think for businesses that are growing that don't maybe necessarily have in place, you know, very smooth systems and processes of, you know, training and developing talent, when you do hire somebody at that senior level, I think there is a high expectation for that person to come in and hit the ground running. So I think you raise an important point there that, you know, one of the factors, if you're going to go for a more cost-effective option of hiring a senior resource, to say, well, do we as a business, you know, have the right mechanism in place to say, look, if there is a performance deficiency, how do we upskill this person? And I think if the answer is no, then there probably then should be a reconsideration around, well, how do we get the best person for the business, even though it's going to cost slightly more, but it's market, because we effectively can't afford to or don't have the time to be able to kind of handhold, you know, and train them through. So it's going to be around the context of where the business finds itself.
0: I'm also interested in perhaps some of the research that you make note of that speaks to the fact that paying people more does not necessarily equate to working harder.
1: No, it doesn't. And I think for me, what that piece really, or that part of the piece really speaks to is around incentivizing the right people within your business. Again, I think business owners and leaders generally do grapple around, are we paying market-related salaries? Are we looking after our people, which are good questions to ask. But I think it becomes difficult to have a blanket approach to it. I think the focus should be around, well, which of your talent within your business really are important from an output perspective in the role they play in the business? And are you making sure that you're incentivizing them more than enough? Because I think an employer-employee relationship is almost that fine balance between, you as an employee feeling like you're getting more than what the business is promised to you, whether that's from a salary perspective, environment, training and development, and then you as an employer feeling that your employees are going above and beyond. And that doesn't necessarily always, is not a one-to-one relationship in terms of how much you pay them. I think it's making sure that generosity is linked to the right roles and the people whose output will materially impact the performance of your business.
0: In our final moments, and we have a variety of business owners and entrepreneurs who pay close attention to the conversations on Monday on this particular show. What would advice would you give them, based on own personal experience as well as observation?
1: Yeah, my advice would be, to really be thoughtful around hiring decisions, because I know often they're made under pressure. I think it's to clearly understand the role that you're hiring for and how does it impact the output of the business as a whole, and potentially you as an entrepreneur or a business owner, and then making a decision around cost based on those two factors. That would be my advice to business owners and entrepreneurs.
0: Tuto, thank you so much for the time. That was Tuto Motsia, who is a chartered accountant and CEO of Tamani, and they are an audit and advisory firm. It's approaching 2:30. It's essentially 2:30 because it's a few seconds to go until it hits on the dot. Andela Bana is standing by with your news headlines, and then that will lead us into our kids programming for the day.
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3: Thank you, Bridget. On the news headlines, Public Works and Infrastructure Minister Dean McPherson will later this week file papers in the Western Cape High Court against land invasion at Knoflosskraal in the province. Suspended Deputy National Police Commissioner Shadrach Sibiya has resigned from the South African Police Service, and the President of Microsoft, Brad Smith, says more action needs to be taken to ensure artificial intelligence remains a benefit to humanity. A full update follows at the top of the hour.
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4: And welcome back to another exciting week of Kids Call on SAFM. Friends, did you know that October is Marine Month in South Africa? It's a special time to learn about our beautiful oceans and the amazing animals that live in them. Now imagine being a little sea turtle swimming in the ocean and suddenly finding a plastic packet floating in the water. Sadly, rubbish like that can be dangerous to sea animals. And did you know that even rubbish thrown into the river can eventually reach the ocean? So today, let's talk about how we can help keep our oceans clean and protect marine life. What kind of rubbish have you seen at the beach or near the water? Why should we never throw plastic bottles, packets, or other rubbish into the ocean? What do you think can happen to fish, turtles, and other sea animals when plastic gets into the ocean? If you see someone leaving rubbish on the beach, what would you do or say? Do you think rubbish thrown into the river and streets can eventually end up in the ocean? What can children and families do to help keep our beaches and oceans clean? And finally, if you could organize a beach or community cleanup with your friends, what would you do to encourage other children to join you? All right, friends, let's hear from some of our friends while you share answers with the people next to you.
5: Greetings to everyone. My name is Nitsa and my surname is Pepe. I'm in grade 6B. I'm 11 years old and I'm representing primary school. The kinds of rubbish I've seen near the beach or near the water is, at the beach, we often see plastic bottles, plastic bags, and fishing nets. I think we should never throw plastic bottles, packets of other rubbish into the ocean because the ocean is not a dustbin. Rubbish does not disappear. It stays in the water for hundreds of years and makes the ocean dirty and unsafe. I think the thing that can happen to sea animals if the water is dirty is the sea animals can get very sick. Turtles think plastic bags are jellyfish and try to eat them. Fish and birds can get tangled in plastic and can't swim or fly. It can hurt them or even kill them. If I see someone leaving rubbish on the beach, what I would say is I would try to be polite and say, please don't leave your rubbish here. Let's keep the beach clean for everyone. I can also pick it up with a grown-up and throw it in the bin. Here are four steps that children and families do to help keep our beaches clean and oceans clean. Number one, always put rubbish in the bin and recycle plastic. Number two, use reusable bottles and large boxes instead of plastic. Number three, join a beach clean up with your family and friends. And lastly, number four, never leave anything behind at the beach except footprints. Thank you for listening. Hope you enjoy the rest of your day.
6: Hello, beautiful people of Mzansi. My name is Lebanzi Hlongwane. The kinds of rubbish that I've seen at the beach or near the water are definitely plastic bottles, food packets, plastic bags, cans, straws, pieces of paper left near the water, all kinds of rubbish that people really didn't have to discard in the ocean or by the beach. They could simply just take it and find a bin. And there are bins at the beach. So I really don't understand why people like littering so much. Sea animals can mistake plastic for food and eat it, which can make them really, really sick or even cause them to die. They can also become trapped or tangled in plastic waste. They're not like human beings, and sometimes it is way harder for them to get themselves out of the tangles of the plastic because they don't have fingers, they don't have legs like us, okay? So it's very difficult, and I feel like it's extremely selfish because we never think about things like that when we litter. We don't think that, you know, there could be an animal right underwater suffering, being strangled by plastic. We don't think about things like that because we are selfish and we really have to be more selfless. I believe children and families can put rubbish in the correct bins and avoid single-use plastics, recycle where possible, and they can take part in beach cleanups. Most importantly, we should encourage each other to keep our beaches clean.
7: Hi everyone, my name is Yolanda Mzobe. Plastic does not go away. One plastic bottle can stay in the water for more than 400 years. It breaks into smaller and smaller pieces that pollute the water and make the beach dirty and unsafe for people. When plastic gets into the ocean, it is very dangerous for the sea animals. Turtles think plastic bags look like jellyfish and eat them. Then they croak or their stomach gets blocked and they die. If I see someone leaving rubbish on the ocean, I can be polite and brave and smile and say, excuse me, I think you forgot your packet, or please let's keep the beach clean for everyone. If you don't feel safe to speak to them, don't argue, just pick up the rubbish if it is safe to do so and put it in the bin, or tell a lifeguard or parents or another adult. 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Thank you, everyone.
8: Good day. My name is Manel Angel Ningabera. We should never ever throw plastic bottles, packets, or any other rubbish into the ocean because it is very dangerous and harmful. Firstly, plastic does not disappear quickly. It can stay in the ocean for hundreds of years. It pollutes the water and makes it dirty and unsafe for both animals and humans. If I see someone leaving rubbish on the beach, I would try to be kind and polite and not rude. I would walk up to them and calmly say something like, "Excuse me, please could you pick up your rubbish? If we leave it here, it will go into the sea and hurt the fish and turtles. Let's keep our beach clean and safe for everyone." If they still don't pick it up, I could set a good example by picking it up myself with a glove and putting it in the nearest dustbin. Children and families can do many important things to help keep our beaches and oceans clean. Families can also participate in beach cleanup days where everyone works together to pick up litter. And they can finally teach their friends and other family members why it is so important to protect the ocean. Thank you and have a lovely day.
9: Greetings to all. My name is Pace Ziba. We should never throw waste into the ocean because it may cause harm to sea animals and also cause harm to us. Because we harvest the fish for sea and consume it. And I think it will cause some fish and turtles to get tangled into some waste and it may kill them. If someone leaves rubbish on the beach or near the sea, we should tell them to throw it in the trash can or reuse it or recycle it. And children and families can reuse materials to avoid throwing them in the sea or at the beaches. Thank you.
4: Thank you, friends. It's always great to hear from you. And to our friends listening, I hope you shared your answers with the people next to you. We all have a responsibility to take care of our environment, and that includes our beautiful oceans, rivers, lakes, and beaches. October is Marine Month in South Africa, a time when we're encouraged to learn more about our oceans, appreciate marine life, and understand why protecting our waters is so important. Friends, did you know that our oceans are home to an incredible variety of living creatures? From colorful fish, playful dolphins, to sea turtles, sharks, whales, and tiny organisms that we can barely see. Unfortunately, one of the biggest threats to marine life is pollution, especially plastic pollution. Rubbish doesn't have to be dropped directly into the ocean to end up there. A plastic packet thrown onto the street can be carried by rainwater into a drain, then into a river, and eventually into the sea. That means even children who live far away from the coast can help protect our oceans by keeping their neighborhood clean. Now let's imagine a sea turtle swimming through the water. It sees a floating plastic bag, and it mistakes it for a jellyfish, which some sea turtles eat. If the turtle swallows the plastic, it could become very sick because plastic is not food and can block its digestive system. And friends, plastic can remain in the environment for a very long time. As it breaks into smaller pieces called microplastics, it becomes even more difficult to remove from the ocean. That's why we must try to stop rubbish from entering our waterways in the first place. So what can we do? First, never litter. Whether you're at the beach, at school, in the park, or walking around your neighborhood, try to reduce the amount of unnecessary plastic you use. You can also participate in community cleanup activities with your family, school, or local environment groups. Just remember to ask an adult before picking up rubbish. And here's something beautiful to remember. You don't have to live near the ocean to care about it. From wherever you are, the choice you make every day can help protect our environment. This Marine Month, let's make a promise to become young protectors of our planet. Remember, friends, the ocean is not a rubbish bin. It's a home for living creatures. Let's protect our ocean today, that future generations can enjoy with beauty tomorrow. That's it for today, friends. See you.

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4: All right, in our final moments of the show, we're going to focus on World Arthritis Day. The pain that you can't see, living and working with arthritis. We've got Dr. Elsa van Dieren, who's a rheumatologist, joining us now. The 12th of October marks World Arthritis Day, recognized every year on this day. And Doc, good afternoon to you. How are you doing today?
5: Good afternoon. No, I'm doing well. How are you doing? And thank you so much for the opportunity to speak to you, to all the listeners, and good afternoon to them.
4: We are good. We appreciate the time. So you'll say that arthritis goes beyond the physical joint pain, but it's actually also the invisible struggle that follows people into the workplace, into relationships, and everyday life.
5: Yes, now unfortunately, there are many things that can cause arthritis, and I think maybe if we take one step back, if we talk about arthritis, we mean everything that can irritate or cause problems within a joint. And as I say, there are many different causes of arthritis. Some of them can cause swelling of the joint, some can cause damage to that joint, but quite often, as you've said, it is the pain that you can't see. People get told that they can't see anything going on and why they're complaining. So it is sometimes a problem.
4: Maybe let's take it back, to the basics of understanding when we talk arthritis, what are we talking about, and is there a specific age that is prone to arthritis more than others, or perhaps some factors that make one physically prone to arthritis more than others?
5: No, I think that's exactly one of the things. You know, you were talking about the age, and There's very much the connotation that arthritis is associated with older people, people that struggle to walk. But in fact, as I said a moment ago, there are many different things that can cause arthritis. So a lot of so-called autoimmune diseases can present with arthritis. We see arthritis in childhood, where we talk about a juvenile idiopathic arthritis. So it's anything that can irritate or cause inflammation in the joint is arthritis. Now, the most common form of arthritis is in older people, and that's osteoarthritis. But there are many people that are younger that have different diseases that manifest with pain in their joints. Mm. So it's definitely not just a disease of older people.
4: Mm. From a symptoms perspective, how does one... what does one look out for that essentially shows or is a telltale that this is more than just an achy pachy that is occurring once in a while, but it actually is, arthritis?
5: Yes, so, a lot of us are going to have, you bump your toe and your toe might be a little bit sore, or you kind of tread skew and you can have a sore knee or whatever. But anything that just happens, and particularly if you've had, say now you've got a sore shoulder and it's not just come and gone, it's actually come and the pain has stayed there. And particularly the other things that are worrying is if you experience any swelling, or you can see any swelling. Obviously, a shoulder is maybe not a good example of that, but if, for example, your knee is swollen, or your wrist is swollen, or your finger is swollen, and it doesn't just stay there for a day, it stays there for a while. And then the other thing is that a lot of the forms of arthritis are associated with what we call inflammation in the joint, and a very important sign of inflammation is a stiffness in that joint, particularly in the mornings when you get out of bed. And we find that the worse the inflammation is, the longer it stays. So a person with really severe inflammation in the joint can say that it takes them several hours to get moving. And it's literally, you sit there, you cannot move your joint, and later on it gets better and it starts moving. So swelling, pain, stiffness and persistence of your symptoms are important signs that you need to look out for.
4: Mm. Dr. Elsa, let's just take a break. We'll come back on the other side, because I also want to understand, how one lives with a condition that causes persistent pain and prolonged stiffness. But that conversation is coming up on the other side of this.
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7: The Full Circle with Bridget Masinga, Monday to Friday, 1 to 3 p.m.
4: Dr. Elsa, there's always somebody here in my studio, always one of the producers, one technical producers, when we have a medical conversation, that suddenly lifts up something and says, in fact, I've got that achy pachy, and I was thinking that it's arthritis. And today, my technical producer, Patrick, who's leaning into the conversation, goes, in fact, I've been feeling something persistent in my knee for the last couple of weeks. And I think he might be jumping to conclusions, but just by way of making you aware. Let's talk about living with the condition, right? Because arthritis can be very severe, and it can be rather limiting in movement because of that stiffness and that pain. How do folks live with that condition and manage that pain?
5: Look, I think the very important thing is, you know, we're talking today about health awareness, and being aware of something means that you then try to find out exactly what's going on. Mm. And we've actually got very successful treatments for arthritis. So, in fact, one of our gripes nowadays is a patient who's been treated successfully for arthritis, and they go and see another doctor or they see their friends, and their friends say to them, we can't see anything going on, and that's because they've been treated well enough so that there isn't actually anything going on. So, first of all, one needs to see what the type of arthritis is. Is it rheumatoid arthritis? Is there a connective tissue disease like lupus? Is there juvenile arthritis? Is there gout? Is there osteoarthritis? And then what is the type of treatment that's going to be most appropriate for that? And then if there's still residual pain despite the treatment that you're getting, we will also treat pain as such. So it's really, if somebody is struggling with arthritis pain, that is something that needs to be addressed from a medical perspective. But coming back to, I suppose, the essence of the question, you know, it really is difficult to explain to people if you've got pain. But we in the medical world, if somebody says they've got pain, that is how it is. There is pain, and we need to address it however we can, you know, whatever is most appropriate.
4: Mm. How do folks manage an arthritis? I'm just thinking back to my high school years. My principal eventually retired because her hand almost became non-functional. You know, she wore the brace to keep the joints, I guess, just held and sort of constricted. But the pain became so unbearable that she couldn't undertake her day-to-day functions as a principal, and she had to take early retirement. When the pain is at that level, and there are different, I presume, different tiers of pain and different ways to manage it all.
5: Yes, so they certainly are. And certainly that sort of thing, again, one needs to look at, you know, you're obviously not treating it appropriately if there's that level of pain and so on. But yes, one can start with sort of basic things like, you know, heat and cold and trying to warm it up. You were talking about splints that one can use and so on. But often just trying to change a few things within the workplace can help. Every person is entitled to take a bit of a break at lunchtime, rest your hands, allow them to relax and so on, and then you tackle the rest of the day. So it's trying to put less strain on them. You know, you can, if your hands are sore, to use a pen with a thicker grip, that sort of thing, or to, if you're sitting in front of a computer, resting your wrists on a pad which just lifts them up can already help. So there are things that one can do within the workplace which can help one in terms of the physicality of the work or whatever. So it's always important to look at those sorts of things, and as I said, really to make sure that you're not putting excess stress on your joints, but also excess stress on yourself in terms of your work environment. As I said, taking those breaks and so on, and making sure that you get adequate rest at home and adequate sleep and all of those things.
4: And the thing with arthritis, right, is that because of that pain factor, it can really have an impact on things like rest and things like sleep and ability to optimize on your productivity in the workplace. So what other considerations perhaps should be made by the community around a person who has arthritis, whether it's the workplace and how we should be conscientized there, or maybe even at home, you know, the kind of considered action we should take if a family member does have arthritis? How do we plug in?
5: Well, as I said, I think it's really important for that person to protect themselves, and then, you know, also by extension to allow the family to help them. So not to expect that person to do all the cooking, the peeling of the vegetables or whatever it is to help them with things, to rather do things that put less strain on the joints. But to really to support that person is often to take some of the load off them, and well, to take as much of the load as possible off them. We talk about different problems within the workspace, and there's really a lot of work going into how can we keep people economically active, or at least active within the workspace, because just to go and sit at home isn't always the most appropriate thing, because then you've got a lot of time to focus on yourself, and if you're not getting an income, there are all sorts of other stresses, etc. So we look at what we call presenteeism at work, people that are there but they're not able to function adequately, so they're not being as productive as they can. And there sometimes you can rather be working from home, because if you don't have to do the morning commute and the getting up and rushing and all of those things. So it's basically trying to put less stress on the individual, whatever that means. And, you know, it doesn't mean that the person isn't able to do anything. A lot of people, even though they are coping with a disease like whatever arthritis it is, can be productive, but they just need to work around a lot of their physical limitations, and that is, as you say, with the help of people in their environment, in their family, within their workspace, and so on. And there are accommodations that can be done, which doesn't mean that the person can't work. They just need to work differently.
8: Dr. Elsa, you've definitely given us something to think on. Thank you so much for the time on this World Arthritis Day. And Dr. Elsa van Deeren is a rheumatologist. That's where we leave it for this afternoon. John is stepping in for Ashraf today on the National Pulse. So he's geared up and ready to come through between 3 and 6 o'clock. From myself and my team, we thank you so much for being in conversation with us. We don't take it for granted at all. We'll do it again with you tomorrow from 1 until 3 o'clock. Otherwise, we'll catch you on social media at Bridget Masinga on X as well as Instagram. I'm not on TikTok, by the way. So if you see a profile there that belongs to a Bridget Masinga using even my images, it's not me. I feel like from time to time we have to remind everybody of this, because there's so many fake profiles out there that are scamming people and misappropriating our likeness and our names. So you will only be in conversation with me on Instagram and on X, formerly known as Twitter. And on all those platforms, I will not be soliciting any money from you whatsoever. So if you do come across a Bridget Masinga on TikTok, just press report and block. That's where we leave it. Inshallah, God willing, we'll see you tomorrow.

0: Thank you, Bridget, and the team on the top stories. Minister McPherson to take Norfolk Girl occupation to court, and Sibiya resigns from police service. For SAFM News, I am Ondela Mbana, and a very good afternoon. Public Works and Infrastructure Minister Dean McPherson will later this week file papers in the Western Cape High Court against land invasion at Norfolk Girl in the province. McPherson is seeking a second containment order to restrict land grabbers from moving into the six state farms which were earmarked for forestry and job opportunities. He says that despite a containment order issued by the courts in 2021, new structures have been erected illegally. Norfolk Girl has over 4,000 dwellings. McPherson addressed the media in Parliament. Suspended Deputy National Police Commissioner Shedrack Sibiya has resigned from the South African Police Service. Police National Spokesperson Athlenda Martyr says Sibiya's lawyer tendered the resignation after the disciplinary hearing against him this morning. Sibiya had an ongoing disciplinary case against him at the time of his resignation. Martyr says Sibiya's employment with the service has been terminated with immediate effect. The case against a 32-year-old man accused of a mass shooting in Strand outside Cape Town last month has been postponed to the 20th of November. He was arrested on Friday after 11 people were shot dead and 10 wounded in Lwandle. Three gunmen entered a Shisanyama or eatery and fired on patrons. More than 200,000 candidates are expected to sit for the 2026 matric examinations in Gauteng, the highest number in the province's history. Gauteng MEC for Education Lebogang Maile says the department is ready to administer the National Senior Certificate examinations, which run from tomorrow to the 26th of November across 1,065 examination centres. Maile has briefed the media in Johannesburg.
1: A total of 203,794 candidates have registered to write 2026 National Senior Certificate examinations in Gauteng. This comprises of 152,527 full-time candidates and 51,267 part-time and repeater candidates. This represents an increase of 11,049 registered candidates compared to 2025.
0: The president of Microsoft, Brad Smith, says more action needs to be taken to ensure artificial intelligence remains a benefit to humanity. There have been concerns in recent months about the possible dangers that AI could pose to humanity. This comes as the US and China race to develop AI. Smith says AI is currently less regulated than milk or washing machines. Recapping the top story, Public Works and Infrastructure Minister Dean McPherson will later this week filed papers in the Western Cape High Court against land invasion at Norfolk Girl in the province. A full update from Ondela Mbana of SAFM News headlines at 3:30.
2: In sports this hour, Australia sets South Africa a target of 421. League action returns after international break. And China Open champ Zheng withdraws from Wuhan citing fatigue. More details at 3:30.
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4: Hello, John in for Ashraf today. We'll get all the stings and the drop-ins and all those kind of things ready. Hassett, it's good to be along with you. What's today? Monday already, the 12th. 8 days to my birthday. Hashtag just saying. I know that you don't care, but it's nice to remind people. The producers are looking at me like we haven't been saving. It's okay. I don't mind. Welcome to the show. John in for Ashraf today. It's a jam-packed show, the National Pulse on SAFM. So let me tell you what's coming up in the next few hours. In a moment, there's been some interesting goings on with the ANC. The first Deputy Secretary General, Nombolo Mokonyana, has blamed the DA Minister of Home Affairs for the recent chaos and influx at refugee reception centres following that constitutional court ruling. We're going to see what implications this has. We're going to talk to a political analyst at the Nelson Mandela University about this. Is it fair to blame Leon Schreiber for this? And is this just politicking ahead of the local government elections? And what does this mean for the GNU if political parties are all blaming each other for different things that are happening on a national level? Let's also talk about the migration outline legal response. We're going to talk to a constitutional law expert and senior lecturer at Wits University. This is after the Interministerial Committee on Migration is approaching the Constitutional Court to seek a supervisory order to guide the implementation of its asylum ruling, which seems like level heads are finally putting their minds together here. So there's this Constitutional Court. People are very confused by it, as we've seen over the weekend. And now this interministerial committee has said, all right, you know what we're going to do? We're going to give us guidance. You've made the ruling. Help us out. How do we get there? So we're going to talk about that just before 3:30 today. The big headline news that's happened in the last hour or so that we've heard about this. Deputy Police Commissioner Lieutenant General Shadrach Sibiya has resigned from the South African Police Service. And I put the word resigned is in brackets because he was facing a disciplinary hearing. As that hearing started, his lawyer said that he has resigned. It's a dishonorable discharge. We will get hopefully an analyst or a discussion about that at least. It's an ongoing story. It's breaking, so we're just trying to find the right people to talk to there. The Campaign for Free Expression has applied to be admitted as a friend of the court in the fired PRASA whistleblowers who are fighting to be reinstated. They were fired back in 2021. So we'll talk to a research associate at the Campaign for Free Expression and find out what that's about. We're going to get an update on what's happening in Itakwini and Soweto. That's after the weekend. What was that, Friday into Saturday? We will hear about what the current state of the city of Itakwini is and Soweto. We've got SABC reporters on the scenes. The army have been implemented in Itakwini as well. So we'll find out what's happening there. Then there is violence. 500 use of force incidents against inmates in the correctional services, the Judicial Inspectorate for Correctional Services. More than 500 reports of alleged use of force against inmates. And a couple of them, I'll get the number later on, have actually led to the death of inmates. So we will speak to the inspecting judge of the Judicial Inspectorate for Correctional Services, find out what they saw there. We're going to help you grow your business a little bit, and we will get an update from the Concord. The ANC and the IEC are busy in the Constitutional Court at the moment. It's all very confusing. They had the numbers in the system. They didn't hit submit. There's a question about if it's in the system. Is it in the system? It's not. Why didn't you hit the submit button? I kind of feel it's like if you're writing an exam, a virtual exam, or you've got your thesis, and you've put your thesis into the computer, it's there ready to go, and you don't hit the submit button, or you've got an email, right? And you save the email. You've saved the email. You're working online on Outlook, or you're working on Gmail or something. You've saved that email. It's there. It's there. It's right there. But you didn't hit the send button. That's really what they're debating in front of our justices at the Constitutional Court. But we'll get an update on what's happening there. It's a busy show. I'm Johnny Farshoff. Welcome to it. Let's get going.
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4: As always, phone lines open, 086-000-2032. 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That's open. I see a couple coming through already on 0614-104-107. Say that again, 0614-104-107. I'll keep you up to date with the cricket as well. I got that on my left eye to work out which eye I was watching that on, as the Proteas chase down a huge target to beat Australia. Toomey's got those updates. We've also got business, we've got traffic, we've got finance, all those things coming up as well in the next 3 hours. Good to be along with you. Let's get straight into our first conversation today. This is after the ANC First Deputy Secretary General Nomvula Mokonyane blamed the DA Minister of Home Affairs, Leon Schreiber, for the chaos and influx at refugee reception centres following their Constitutional Court ruling on asylum seekers. Speaking to residents during a door-to-door local government election campaign in Mpumalanga, Mokonyane deflected community anger over immigration policy towards the DA. Let's understand what all of that means, especially with the local government elections around the corner. Professor Becky Ngomazulu is a political analyst at the Nelson Mandela University. Prof, what do you make of these allegations?
5: Good afternoon, John, and thank you for having me, and good afternoon to our listeners. No, honestly speaking, the comments are, in fact, not what the leader should have said. There is no government department that belongs to the DA. We only have one government in South Africa with different departments, and all the ministers and deputy ministers are appointed by the president, and we only have one president, President Cyril Ramaphosa. As much as the ANC did not win the general election in 2024, But by virtue of the fact that it had the highest number of votes, it is the one that constituted government. So then if something goes wrong, we cannot then come back and look at who the minister is. Look at the government department that has failed and then provide reasons why it failed and then try to find some remedial action in that regard. These statements are to be expected given the fact that these parties are now canvassing for the election. And then lastly, what is disappointing is that these are members of the same coalition, by the way. They are one of the DA is one of the 10 political parties. The ANC is one of the 10 political parties. So it's not the us and them. I would understand if maybe they were talking about the EFF, the MK party, or all these other parties that are not in government. Currently, they are all part of government. Anything that goes wrong, government is to blame and not a particular minister.
4: Is this a proper deflection? I'm just thinking of all the issues that they have in Mpumalanga, illegal mining, water issues, electricity issues, and yet now they're blaming the Minister of Home Affairs.
5: Let's find out, for example, when did this problem start? The problems that we're highlighting, illegal mining, did they start once Schreider was the minister, or were they there before then? If they were there before then it means that he cannot be blamed for that. And then we will do the same with all the concerns that have been raised. When it comes to immigration laws and it comes to directives and guidelines or whatever you call it, the reality of the matter is that this came from government, because under normal circumstances, some of us know how this government legislation is passed. It starts from a departmental level, and then as the political head, the minister takes that proposal to cabinet. Cabinet approves, then it goes to the legislative arm of the country, and then it goes to the NCOP, and then back to the president, who then signs it into law. So if something is wrong with that piece of legislation, then it means that government is to blame and not an individual minister or a particular department. So I think in that context, then we'll be able to build this country. The blame game is not helping us. The problem is there. Let us find a solution. Blaming one another just because we want to score cheap political points is not going to take us anywhere.
4: One of the two issues he's raised is South Africans selling their spaza shop to foreigners, and also foreign nationals being sold or given government housing like RDPs. She seems to be blaming herself or the residents for what's happening there.
5: On that one, we've had it for quite some time. And in fact, we do hear in some instances that the one person has more than two RDP houses. How does that happen? It means that the problem is more serious than it appears at face value. It means there are a number of people who are involved in the process, because the first thing that you need to ask, how does one apply for an RDP? And then who is responsible for that? Definitely it can't be just one person. It's a couple of people who collude to make sure that they get as much money as possible in the process. Because there is no way you can give an RDP house to one person two times and the system does not pick it up. It means there is someone who is sleeping on the job, what I normally refer to as a dereliction of duty by certain individuals. So then the problem has always been there. But then what have we done to address that problem? And the issue of South Africans selling spaza shops to foreign nationals, if we had known about that problem, what have we done? We cannot come now just because 14 cars were tossed in KZN and 10 cars were tossed in Gauteng and then started trying to see who to apportion the blame to. The problem has been there, and we've allowed it to escalate to this level. So it means that we should do self-introspection and ask ourselves very practical questions. Is the problem with the foreign nationals, or is the problem with us South Africans failing to do what we're supposed to do, and then failure to monitor and evaluate some of the policies we've put in place and some guidelines that we've already put in place?
4: And then implementation of those bylaws. If South Africans are breaking the law, or even foreign nationals are breaking the law, then they should be arrested or tried or charged.
5: Absolutely. Someone who's broken the law has broken the law. It doesn't mean that the person has to be green, yellow, brown, whatever. And it doesn't mean the person must be a South African or not. Once they've broken the law, they've broken the law, and then there should be consequences. But then the problem in South Africa is not the shortage of legislation, the shortage of guidelines, the shortage of policies. We have plenty of those, in fact, more than enough. The problem, as you just alluded to, is implementation, monitoring, and evaluation. If we can strengthen in those areas, we'll be a far better country. I was saying to some of your colleagues not so long ago that even in terms of money, South Africa has more money than most of the countries in the SADC region. But the problem is that this money resides in certain individuals and it doesn't go where it is supposed to go. That is why we are told there is no money, and then suddenly on the 30th of June, 600 million surfaces from somewhere, which means the money is there. The problem is leadership.
4: Back to Mokonyane blaming the DA minister, Leon Schreiber, now. This is something I can't imagine the DA is going to take lying down, especially with local government elections around the corner.
5: Absolutely. I've written a couple of pieces where I was saying that this multi-party coalition government has in fact resulted into an identity crisis. Mm. The ANC doesn't know whether it is still the government party or part of the coalition. That is why at one point President Ramaphosa told the nation that even though we're in a coalition government, we're still in charge because the president, deputy president, and most of the ministers and deputy ministers come from the ANC. That is not how you run a coalition government. Similarly, the DA is suffering its own identity crisis. It doesn't know whether it is part of government or if it is still the opposition political party. So given that context, then, I wouldn't be surprised if the DA would retaliate by blaming the ANC, even though both parties are part of the multi-party coalition government. They are supposed to be reading from the same script, and where there are differences, they are supposed to iron out those differences wherever they meet. We don't know where they meet, and as a matter of fact, we don't care. All we want is for them to run this country, given the mandate that they obtained from the 2024 general election. But this doesn't seem to be the case.
4: Is this electioneering going to hurt the GNU?
5: It will, but you know what, my brother? Our politicians are a very interesting crop of people. They will fight now on the build-up.
4: Yes, I was going to ask that question. If this happened 6 months ago, then it wouldn't have been this kind of name blaming. It's an electioneering thing.
5: Absolutely, absolutely. They pretend to be watching each other now on the eve of the election. After the election, they will be buddy-buddy again, and then we become basically the grass. When the two elephants are fighting, we become the grass that suffers in the process. I always say never trust politicians. If you do so, do so at your own peril.
4: Professor,
5: they are enemies today, they are friends tomorrow.
4: Professor Becky Ngomazulu, we leave it there. Political analyst at the Nelson Mandela University. You can go find that video where the ANC First Deputy Secretary General, Nomvula Mokonyane, is blaming the DA Minister of Home Affairs

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3: 19 minutes past 3, John from Ashraf this afternoon. The Interministerial Committee on Migration, led by the Chairperson and Minister of Justice and Constitutional Development, Mameluke Kubayi, is approaching the Constitutional Court to seek a supervisory order to guide the implementation of its recent asylum ruling. The Interministerial Committee will ask the Constitutional Court for guidance on the nature, the scope, and the duration of a supervisory measure to ensure sustainable compliance without compromising the administration of justice or public interest. Dr. Shady Mokhwanwe is a constitutional law expert and senior lecturer at Wits University. Doc, it seems as if some level heads have arrived, and asking for guidance seems like a good idea. Is that, am I right in thinking that?
4: I think so. Look, I think the decision raises that decision to seek advice or to seek clarity from the court raises a legitimate question about how that judgment should be implemented, because at the end of the day, they can't avoid it. So the Department of Home Affairs has to manage applications, verify identities, and also process claims. And those are responsibilities that require adequate administrative capacity, which it seems, at the way we see, they don't have, right? So I think the Constitutional Court's judgment, we should note that it remains binding. So without that, that supervisory order, whatever the court has ordered initially remains binding. So that's something that we need to consider. So approaching the court allows the government to explain these practical challenges that they have when it comes to capacity or the lack of manpower on the ground in order to deal with the applications that are currently coming into Home Affairs. So I think what matters is that this process must facilitate compliance with the judgment and not become a means of avoiding it.
3: Okay, I just to understand a little bit. So Constitutional has given down a judgment, and the Home Affairs is saying, well, we don't really know how to do this. We don't have, these are our problems, X, Y, Z. Guide us on how we can follow through on your judgment.
4: Yes, so that's basically what they're asking the court to consider when it comes to that court order. So I think one would also ask the question, would that supervisory order not interfere with the separation of powers? Because remember, it's not the role of the court to ensure that the executive or government in this instance implements court orders. The role of the courts is to interpret the law and resolve disputes when it comes to the law. So I think the separation of powers does not place the executive beyond judicial scrutiny. I think that's important to note. So courts have a constitutional responsibility to ensure that government acts lawfully and it complies with its court orders. But Home Affairs remains responsible for administering those asylum systems or the asylum systems that they have in terms of the legislation that has been given to them by Parliament. So the court may supervise compliance with compliance and also require the government to report on the progress when it comes to how they are implementing that court order. But it cannot take over the department's day-to-day operational responsibilities. And I think that's perhaps maybe the clarity that they're seeking. I think maybe they're seeking some time so that they can go back and strategize in order to decide how they're going to implement this court order without creating issues of, because one of the arguments is that their personnel are not safe, and also that they don't have the capacity to deal with the amount of applications that they currently have. So I think what they can do is convince the court that they need time to work on a strategy as to how they're going to implement that court order, and the court can assist in that sense.
3: I was going to say, is this just the department kicking the can down the road?
4: I don't think so, because remember, even if it's them trying to delay the process.

0: that says the court order will remain, right? So they would need to implement that court order, or it would amount to contempt. And in this instance, this is where you would find a lot of interested parties then taking the minister to court for contempt of court.
1: There is the issue that Home Affairs started with this asylum applications. We saw that, and then they stopped when the riots happened and the protesting happened. Does that have anything to do with this request?
0: I think so, and I think it's not necessarily because of what happened after that. I think it has to do with the capacity and also basically what we saw on the news. So I think it became an instance where it created an administrative burden on the Department of Home Affairs, because we don't have, I think we have about five refugee centers. So those are the Home Affairs centers that only deal with asylum seekers or asylum applications. So I think what the court order basically brought to light is the fact that maybe Home Affairs does not have enough capacity to deal with the amount of application that it has to deal with now. So I think maybe this is something that needs to be considered in the next budget speech when it comes to how much funds are allocated to Home Affairs. And look, it's not necessarily about creating jobs at this point. That's not the question. But I think perhaps maybe if the Department of Home Affairs has enough funds, then it has the capacity to hire more people in order to deal with such issues that they have when it comes to capacity, because what this has brought to light is that there's an administrative burden and Home Affairs cannot deal with it because they don't have the capacity.
1: Can this judgment be changed?
0: Unfortunately not. So this is a Concord judgment. The Constitutional Court is the apex court. So you cannot appeal or you can't change the decision of the Constitutional Court. So what would happen in this instance is perhaps if someone then comes to court with a different legal question, that would then force the court to look at what they've decided here in a different manner. Because remember, in order for the court to make a decision is because two parties appeared before the court and one argued in such a way that the court was convinced that that was the correct way to go about it. So you can't vary or you can't change a Concord decision. It's going to remain in force until. So it's basically binding on all the other lower courts.
1: How important is it for there be some sort of education on Concord rulings? Because it seems as if you take a five steps back from all of this, there seems to be a lot of misunderstanding about what this judgment actually means. So whose job is it to explain what the judgment meant for every day on the ground?
0: I think it's our responsibility. It's mine and yours because you have the platform, right? So, and then it's basically our responsibility as those who have access to platforms that can assist in terms of explaining to the public what the Constitutional Court judgment means. And I think it's also important to note that the Constitutional Court judgment didn't give asylum seekers a new status when it comes to them remaining in South Africa, right? An asylum seeker is somebody who's asking South Africa to give them protection. It doesn't give them refugee status. A refugee status is someone whose asylum application has been approved. Then you are no longer an asylum seeker. We now recognize you as a refugee. And I think it's also important for us to remember the reason why the court reached this decision. It's based on the principle of non-refoulement. So the principle of non-refoulement basically says you cannot send someone back to a country where they may face persecution or where they are not safe simply because they didn't use the correct port of entry to enter into South Africa to seek their protection, which would then make them an asylum seeker. So there were certain principles that the court had to look at apart from the Bill of Rights or the rights in the Constitution. So that is the reason why we find ourselves with this court decision. So the Concord decision didn't open up the borders to everyone, or it didn't open up our borders to everyone in order for them to seek asylum. It basically said, based on the principle of non-refoulement, you need to hear somebody's case before you can send them back. So what this basically means is that Home Affairs now needs to listen to somebody's application, decide first, based on the merits of that application, on whether they qualify to be recognized as a refugee or not. That's all the Concord said.
1: We got a voice note on this, Dr. Shady Mokgwanwe. Let's hear what the voice note has to say.
2: Hi, John. I think what the interministerial committee is doing is the most prudent thing. And that's what I thought right at the beginning. Why don't they go back to the Constitutional Court and ask them and ask those judges, how do you suppose we implement this mess you've put us in? Surely they must then have some idea how to implement this. Because really,
1: Doc, what would be the timeline for this? The Constitutional Court's very busy.
0: So it depends on the form of the application. So if Home Affairs is seeking an urgent application to appear before the Concord, then the Concord would have to look at the urgency in that sense and then listen to the application that is before them in order to decide on how to assist or whether to decide whether Home Affairs has given them compelling reasons as to why they seek that that supervisory order. So I think based on the capacity of the courts as well, we've heard in certain instances that a lot of courts don't have judges, or we also lack capacity in that sense, which is why you saw the current JSC, the recent JSC interviews where judges were being appointed to different courts. So I think because we also need to consider the capacity of the courts at this instance, but because of the nature of this application and also because of the nature of the court order from the Concord decision, the court would have to consider that and then listen to the application before them in terms of that supervisory order and make a decision on whether the Home Affairs has made a compelling reason as to why they are seeking that supervisory order in order for them to make a decision.
1: All right, Dr. Shady Mokhanwe, we have to leave it there. Constitutional law expert and senior lecturer at Wits University explaining that to us. Some level heads, maybe at last. We're going to stay with the Constitutional Court in about 10 minutes or so. We're going to go into court and we're going to hear about the ANC-IEC case. ANC saying they didn't hit submit because they didn't have to. IEC saying they had to. We'll find out exactly what they're arguing. Right now, it's 3:30. Time for news headlines.
3: Thank you, Ashraf, and a very good afternoon. On the news headlines, the chairperson of Parliament's Portfolio Committee on Police, Ian Cameron, says former Deputy National Police Commissioner Shadrack Sibiya's departure from the SAPS must not shield him from accountability. Gauteng is tightening security at matric examination centres amid growing concerns over sophisticated electronic devices being used to cheat during exams. And a BBC investigation has found that the world's biggest accountancy firm helped falsify documents to hide the Russian billionaire Roman Abramovich's wealth and evade tax. A full update follows at the top of the hour.
4: This is SAFM Sports with Dumin Khabele.
1: Jimmy, things are getting hot for the Proteas in Durbs. What's happening?
5: Yeah, very good afternoon to you, John, and our listeners. Well, Australia have set South Africa a target of 421 runs for victory after declaring their second innings on 314 for sixth. Captain Pat Cummins provided a late boost, smashing an unbeaten 32 of just 12 balls, including four sixes. But Webster finished unbeaten on 39, while Matt Renshaw top scored with 82. Now, South Africa facing a massive fourth innings chase as they look to pull off a historic victory. The last time I checked, South Africa sitting on 41-41, and they need 380 runs to win in their second innings. We'll definitely keep a close eye on what is happening over there. Meanwhile, Proteas women batting coach Andrew Paddock says that the national Red Bull camps have been beneficial to the team. This is ahead of their rare test match action in the coming months. South Africa's women will face India in a one-off test from the 9th of December, a full 2 years since they lost Red Bull International against England in December 2024.
6: The goal is obviously to play a hell of a lot of white ball cricket. Red ball cricket is something that's not played a lot. You know, we're lucky if we get one, maybe two tests a year. So yeah, these last two camps are just about being, just touching bases again with red ball philosophies. You know, just making sure we're repeating the basics, you know, looking off the fundamentals. Getting into the mental, you know, the mental side of it, spending sort of hours on your feet, hours in the field, you know, starting to think about your game, those type of things. So, yeah, it's been a very worthwhile two camps.
5: Moving on to football, the Betway Premiership returns tomorrow after a three-week international break with three intriguing fixtures on the program. Kaizer Chiefs host Stellenbosch at FNB Stadium at Opus 7, with Amakhosi looking to extend their unbeaten start to the league campaign. Fernando de Cruz's men have won 7 of their 14 previous league meetings with Stellies, while Mamelodi Sundowns, who are still high of winning that MTN 8 final yesterday, travelled to Richards Bay looking to maintain their dominance over the Natal Ridge Boys, having won 7 of their 8 league encounters. And in Durban, all eyes will be on the KZN derby between Durban City and AmaZulu. New Durban City coach Eric Tinkler faces Athazwane, hoping to turn around a difficult record against AmaZulu. Meanwhile, Sundowns chairman Tlhopi Motsepe has urged the squad to build on their MTN 8 triumph as they pursue a clean sweep of trophies this season.
7: Oh no, it's a wonderful occasion. You're right. This has been one that we have struggled for, 5 years since 2021 to bring back to the club. And it's important when you have this moment to also maybe give a lot of credit to the previous owners, Orlando Pirates. They made it a very difficult tournament to win. And now that we've managed to do this, it makes it very, very sweet, because we knew how difficult it would be and how hard they would push us. But yeah, it's a wonderful feeling. You got to say thank you to all the supporters who came from all over the country. You know, there were some issues with the tickets, and we weren't sure that we were going to be able to fill the stadium or even have some of our supporters here. But if you can see, a lot of the stands are yellow. So there were some supporters at home who were watching, and we appreciate all the support we get. And yeah, today it's just about the players, the fight that they showed, the resilience that they showed, the commitment. And from now onwards, we just want to make sure that we can continue to replicate this form. And of course, I'm sure the coach would say it, and I'm sure many of the players will say it. We're dedicating every trophy we lift to Jaden Adams and his memory. So I'm just so happy that they could do that for him, because he meant so much to them.
5: Elsewhere, Manchester United have been dealt an injury blow ahead of tomorrow's Champions League clash against Atletico Madrid, with Kobbie Mainoo and Luke Shaw missing from training today. The club will assess the pair before deciding whether they travel to Spain, as pressure continues to mount on manager Michael Carrick following Saturday's 1-1 draw with Tottenham. In rugby, captain Henry Liebenberg says that having several Springboks in the team helps everyone perform better rather than putting pressure on players without international experience. The returning Springboks made an immediate impact in the Bulls' 57-15 win over the Lions in the United Rugby Championship derby at Loftus-Versfeld over the weekend. Liebenberg says that the experience raises the team's standards, while strong performances from other players create healthy competition for the places. Anything's off with tennis. China Open champion Zheng Qinwen has withdrawn from the Wuhan Open due to fatigue and a right shoulder injury. The 24-year-old made history by beating Mira Andreeva in the final to become the first Chinese player to win the Beijing title. Zheng says that her body is exhausted after a busy run of tournaments, and her recent strong performances have also helped her return to the world's top 25. On that note, it is a wrap from my side. I'll have more in at the next hour. John, what is wrong with Manchester United this season?
1: You see, there's two types of teams I care about, and that's not one of them.
5: You want to talk about the Sharks?
1: No, I don't want to talk about the Sharks. Ooh, I was so unhappy. Every now and again I'll switch on the TV and things, and it was the first time I really concentrated this weekend. I've been busy since the restart of this URC, right? And I'd seen the headlines that the Storm has decided to wear black again. And I'm not happy. Yeah. I can tell you I'm not happy to me.
5: Why?
1: Because the Sharks are the team in black. Stormers are the team in blue. That's the rules. It's just the way it is. And somebody decided to break the rules and I'm unhappy.
5: If it's not broken, don't fix it.
1: Exactly. The Stormers, Western Province, you can call them what you like. They always are blue. That's what they are. Sharks have always been black. It's what they are. And here, and then you still go and lose. You know, it makes me, I'm not angry, as you can tell. I'm quite calm and collected about this. It's okay. We'll be fine. More sport in an hour.
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1: All right, we're getting... what are we going to do next? Let's take... we're going to go to the Constitutional Court. There's this Constitutional Court hearing. The IEC and the ANC are arguing about the election lists. Remember, this is the lists in, was it six municipalities where the IEC say the ANC didn't hit the submit button. They weren't submitted in time and they may not stand in the local government elections. Let's hear exactly what has gone on in the Constitutional Court so far today.
10: Also that... The OCNS is not law, and it cannot be brought in through the back door as being incorporated somehow into the regulations. It is not law, and it cannot contain, it can contain all sorts of mechanisms to administer the elections, but it cannot contain a requirement that invalidates a submission and excludes a party from the elections, a party that has actually uploaded all its documents, and not only that, paid all its deposits. As this court said in ACDP, that's one of the clearest signs that a party wishes to participate in an election, when it parts with money. That was done. The documents were all there, the documents were all uploaded, the documents were all accessible. And the question is whether this introduction of this button can invalidate all of that and say that as a matter of law, nothing was submitted. We say that that's not the literal interpretation, and it certainly wouldn't be the correct purpose of interpretation, having regard to the underlying object, which is twofold. One is to place the commission in a position where it can conduct the election in those six municipalities, and clearly it could, and also to make sure that voters are enfranchised, that voters have a choice of a party to vote for. So the interpretation, and it's an interpretation by the Commission and by the DA, it certainly doesn't rely on the literal words of either the Act or the regulations. It's an interpretation that says the system requires this in order for it to be treated as a final submission. And we say, first of all, the system accepts the submission of documents, the uploading of documents, and what the system is really asking for is an indication that this is your final submission. That's point number one. And point number two, the system cannot say invalidate a submission that has already reached the commission and is accessible by the commission, because that is not mandated by either the Act or the regulations.
11: Okay, thank you.
1: That's the ANC's legal representative, Advocate Daniel Berger, at the Constitutional Court. Well, Constitutional Court Judge Justice Stephen Matopo shared his views on the candidate submission process,
12: which requires parties to click the final submit button. I've heard your argument. It appears to me, correct me if I'm wrong, or maybe my fears are unfounded, looks to me that it's something very drastic, far-reaching, that impacts upon the rights of the voters. If I'm a voter, I need or I needed to know that what will happen if my candidate or if my party did not click that button. Picture a scenario where as a community you'd sit around and decide that this is the candidate that we want, to use the word deploy, for the forthcoming elections. And documents would then have to be completed in terms of Regulation 4, 3, and the candidate would come back and report that insofar as you have entrusted this mandate upon me, I've loaded the documents, they have been captured, let's start with the electronic one. I've sent this document by electronic means. My anxiety lies in the fact that you would then come back and say, in terms of the IEC manual, the IEC says our nomination for the party list as well as the ward list cannot be considered as compliant because there was a button that we ought to have clicked and we did not click the button. Hmm. And the electorate would ask, is that provided in any law? And what would the answer be? And if it's not provided in any law, then it would be you would go back and say, no, it's not in the Act, neither is it in the regulations. And then you'd say, it's in the manual. And the question that will follow, what is the legal status of a manual? Is it policy? Is it a guideline? The IEC describes this system as an innovation. Mm. And is an innovation something that can acquire the force of the law?
11: Justice Matopo, the short answer to that is no.
1: Well, let's hear from IEC legal representative, Advocate Terry Matau, who says the ANC may have neglected its responsibility to use the system and missed the deadline.
13: Again, the reasons for failing to press the button might be informed by a variety of factors. It's not only because a party decides not to contest. A party might have neglected its duties to use a system that was open since the 21st of June 2016 and left it to the last moment and it missed the deadline. So what would then mean? What it would mean in terms of the interpretation advanced by the ANC? It is that the commission must make ad hoc decisions to say, well, in this particular case, they are contesting, that was the intention, but in that particular case, they are not. And it is that certainty, or what our jurisprudence says, it is not for the commission to be placed in a position where it needs to make ad hoc decisions. So openness, fairness to all parties, equality of everyone knowing what using the system means, what it requires, and what the consequences of not using the system is. And this is important in circumstances where...
14: Mr. Mtau, did you hear that?
13: Yes, I did.
14: It means something.
13: Yes. May I just make this constitutionally compliant last submission? Perhaps I should stop. Let me deal with it by way of questions.
14: Thank you.
13: Deputy Chief Justice, yes.
14: Help me there on this last submission you're making.
13: Yes.
14: You say the decision, and I would imagine you mean the decision to contest the elections must be communicated to the commission. That's what you say.
13: Yes.
14: And it must be by the party. And I would imagine you saying, with regards to electronic submission, communication of that decision is by way of clicking the submit as final button.
11: Yes.
14: How is that decision communicated with physical submissions?
13: Well, let me complete this one and then go to the physical submissions. This is a system when you communicate, which you, in terms of which you've been told, if you don't communicate by clicking the button, the outcome would be that you are excluded and you are not in the race. So that we complete that part, then let's return to the physical part. The physical part says you submit by handing the copies to the local office of the commission. It equally, and as one expects, it doesn't tell you where and how. Of course, those mechanics will be conveyed by the commission through the processes that it follows.
1: Constitutional Court hearing arguments over the IEC's online candidate submission system. You heard from the ANC and from the IEC representatives there.
15: Water off again. Lights off again. In the shack, the township and the suburb, we wait and nobody comes. Every South African deserves running water, a safe street, a fair chance at work. The Truth and Solidarity Movement will not promise you miracle. We promise you the truth. Our counselors will stand with you, report back to you, and fight for families who have been forgotten. Truth, solidarity, dignity for all. On the 4th of November, vote Truth and Solidarity Movement.
16: 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The views expressed in this political election broadcast are those of the political party and not of the SABC.
1: You are the SAFM, John Kerrick in for Ashraf. It's 10 minutes to 4 o'clock. Let's take a quick voice note.
17: Hey, good afternoon, John. Yanka in Funnyville Park. Yeah, John, indeed. I mean, we welcome the resignation of General Sibiya. You know, I mean, the man is a disgrace to the patch. But, you know, I'm thinking how these guys, you know, sleep at night. And are they aware of the damage they've caused, you know, your General Khan, General Sinona, you know, that now South Africa is not only a transit point for drugs, but we are a manufacturing hub. And, you know, the impact these drugs are making, you know, in our communities, you know, these kids are literally zombies, John, if you can see them. And I'm wondering how these guys sleep, really, or they don't see this.
1: We're going to have a conversation about Lieutenant General Shadrach Sibiya. He's resigned from the South African Police Service. We'll find out how all of that went. It's technically a dishonorable discharge. We're going to talk to Dr. Nkolisi Matabula, Independent Policing and Crime Analyst, around about 20 past 5.
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1: It's 8 minutes to 4, you with SAFM. So there we go, 53 for 1, by the way. 53 for the loss of 1. Bellingham is there on 29, Markram on 21. Toomey will have headlines for you just after the 4 o'clock news. Let's talk, or stay with the Constitutional Court for a while, because the Campaign for Free Expression has applied to be admitted as a friend of the court in the case of the fired Prasel whistleblowers. They're fighting to be reinstated after the state entity fired them in 2021. Let's find out a little bit more about this and why CFE wanting to get involved here. Chris Oxterby is the research associate at Campaign for Free Expression. If you can, Chris, take us back. Explain the situation about these whistleblowers.
0: Thanks, John. Yeah, so as briefly as I can, Martha Ngoya and Tito Holele, who were both senior officials in PRASA, were dismissed in 2021, their argument being that they'd spoken out against corruption, they'd testified at the Zondo Commission, and they then challenged PRASA's dismissal of them in court. The Labour Court agreed with them, so it upheld their challenge. It said that they'd been unlawfully dismissed, and the crucial question for what comes later is that it ordered that they should be reinstated in these positions. So then the case goes on appeal to the Labour Appeal Court. So the Labour Appeal Court agrees that the dismissal was unfair, but it says for technical reasons that the Labour Court should not have ordered their reinstatement. And then something that is particularly curious is it awards costs against Ngoye and Holele. So they are then stuck in a situation where two courts have said you were unlawfully dismissed, but yet they are now left not only without their jobs back, but they're also left with an adverse costs order against them. They then appeal this to the Constitutional Court. The Constitutional Court declines to hear the appeal because it says that the law on the technical question of whether you can order specific performance in terms of a contract is a settled question of law, and therefore they're not going to hear the appeal. So, and so the situation of having seemingly won the case in terms of having their dismissal declared unfair, but yet having lost in terms of not having any remedy and in terms of having an adverse costs order against them prevails. So now the case is at the stage where they are trying to get that order rescinded, and Campaign for Free Expression is trying to come in as an amicus, a friends of the court, at this stage in the process.
1: With all the commissions and things we've had, there's this whole campaign to help whistleblowers. Is this not going against that very policy?
0: Well, this is the nub of the argument that we would hope to advance if we are admitted as amicus in this case. And I think it's part of our argument is that yes, this issue affects these two litigants directly, but it potentially does have a far wider impact on whistleblowers more generally. That it has very negative consequences potentially. That it creates a bad precedent for them, and that it in all probability discourages any other potential whistleblowers who might see the chain of events that I just described. And be, I think, justifiably concerned that the game isn't worth the candle, that it isn't worth their while to become whistleblowers if that's the potential fate that awaits them.
1: You're going to get fired. You're going to go to court. You're going to be charged for two courts, which you can't afford now because you have no job. It just makes anybody want to think 20 times before they want to become a whistleblower.
0: Well, exactly. And I think this is why the argument, which I think we would broadly support, which Ngoye and Holele are raising in the Constitutional Court to try and rescind the order, is that this is an exceptional circumstance. Obviously, the court doesn't lightly rescind its own previous decisions, but the essence of what you've just said and the very serious impact, as I said, both on them, but also on the category of whistleblowers more broadly, is so sufficiently serious and so problematic that we certainly hope the Constitutional Court will rescind its earlier decision and will allow the appeal to be heard.
1: Just explain, I've read that PRASA opposing the application. It's saying that Ngoye and Holele are raising the issue of being whistleblowers for the first time.
0: Yes, so that's PRASA's argument. I wouldn't want to go too deeply into that prior to our application to be admitted being considered. But I think what I would say at this stage is that, and this again goes to the point of the issue going beyond the individual litigants, is that the decision in this line of cases that I've spoken about can still have an impact on whistleblowers. It can still have that disincentive that we've spoken about. Even if it is the case, and I make no comment on it, but even if it is the case that PRASA is right in the case of these individuals on the whistleblowing point, that doesn't mean that it doesn't have a chilling effect on potential whistleblowers more generally. And that's really one of the core concerns that we have as Campaign for Free Expression with this case.
1: And just explain to me, because I'm no legal expert, the difference between a labor court, because this is the labor court, and then there was the labor appeals court. How does is that different from a regular courting system to get up to the constitutional court?
0: It's just a slightly different track. So the labor court is a specialized court that is set up to deal particularly with labor law disputes. So it's an equivalent court to the High Court. But if you have a dispute relating to labor law, you go through the labor court. So you have specialist judges, and you don't sit in the regular High Court. And the labor appeal court, in turn, is as the name suggests, is a specialist appeal court that's dealing only with labor law appeals. But of course, the constitutional court is the court right at the top of the system, and so they hear appeals from the labor appeal court.
1: Meanwhile, what happens to Martha Ngoyi and Tiro Ulele?
0: They wait with bated breath. I have to say, I mean, you've set out already in your questions the very difficult situation that they must be faced in, where they've had not just adverse orders, but also the adverse costs order against them. One can only imagine the stress and the uncertainty that goes with that. So they will, I'm sure, be devoutly hoping that the Constitutional Court will agree to hear their substantive appeal.
1: Constitutional Court's very busy. Research Associate at the Campaign for Free Expression, Chris Oxtoby. Thank you very much for joining us here on SAFM. That's the first hour already. Plenty for you to comment on. There's the ANC blaming the DA Minister of Home Affairs, Leon Schreiber, for the whole instigation, the chaos and the influx of refugee reception centres. First Deputy Secretary General Nombolo Mokonyana blaming the minister there. General Shadrach Sabir, he's resigned from the South African Police Service. We'll get an update on that around just after 5 o'clock. And there's the cricket you can comment on as well. We'll take voice notes, we'll take your calls. As always, voice notes 0614 104 107. After the news, we're going to get an update on what's happening in eThekwini and Soweto after what happened over the weekend.

0: Thank you, John. On the top stories, Portfolio Committee on Police welcomes Sibiya's resignation and Minister McPherson to take Knopfler's Kraal occupation to court. For SFM News, I am Onde Lambana, and a very good afternoon. The chairperson of Parliament's Portfolio Committee on Police, Ian Cameron, says former Deputy National Police Commissioner Shedrick Sibiya's departure from the SAPS must not shield him from accountability. Cameron has called for investigations into any alleged criminal conduct, adding that charges must be pursued where warranted. Mkokeli Bandla reports.
1: Cameron has welcomed Sibiya's departure, describing it as a step towards restoring integrity in the police service. Sibiya left the SAPS while undergoing a disciplinary process. The committee chairperson says any alleged criminal conduct must still be investigated, with legal action taken where warranted. He has also called for competence and lifestyle audits, particularly among senior police management, to root out corruption and strengthen accountability within the service. Mkokeli Bandla, SABC News, Parliament.
0: Gauteng is tightening security at matric examination centres amid growing concerns over sophisticated electronic devices being used to cheat during exams. Gauteng MEC for Education, Lebogang Maile, says the province will introduce super scanners at examination room entrances to detect concealed gadgets such as smart glasses, spy pens and micro earpieces. The announcement comes as more than 200,000 candidates prepare to write the 2026 National Senior Certificate examinations at 1,065 centres across the province from tomorrow. Maile says these measures are aimed at protecting the credibility and integrity of the examinations.
2: Security arrangements are in place for the duration of the examination. There will also be real-time reporting systems and the utilisation of super scanners at entry points to exam rooms. The use of these scanners at the entrance is not intended to invade the privacy of learners, but to help uncover concealed hardware such as smart glasses, spy pens with hidden video screens, and micro earplugs.
0: Public Works and Infrastructure Minister Dean McPherson will later this week file papers in the Western Cape High Court against land invasion at Knopfler's Kraal in the province. McPherson is seeking a second containment order to restrict land grabbers from moving into the six state farms, which were earmarked for forestry and job opportunities. He says despite a containment order issued by the courts in 2021, there have been new structures erected illegally. There are over 4,000 dwellings in Knopfler's Kraal. McPherson has addressed the media in Parliament.
3: Government is asking the court to prevent the continued occupation from expanding further across all six urban that make up Knopfler's Kraal. This means preventing new occupations, further construction, the movement of building materials onto the site for new structures, and the unlawful sale and allocation of state-owned land.
0: The police are investigating the disappearance of a 55-year-old Welkom educator who went missing a week ago. Free State Police spokesperson Palisa Tabana says the police are investigating the alleged carjacking and kidnapping of Gert Adams on the 4th of this month. Tabana says a grey Hyundai iX35 belonging to the victim was retrieved from the clip-on in Welkom with the victim's cell phone and other items inside the vehicle.
4: The motive for the kidnapping remains unclear at this stage. The search for the victim and the possible suspects is part of ongoing police investigations. Police are appealing to anyone with information that could assist with investigations to come forward. Detective Sergeant Ziya Matlokotsi of the Welkom Serious and Violent Crimes can be contacted on 078-758-5658. Alternatively, contact the Crime Stop number on 08600 10111 or send an anonymous tip-off on the MySAPS app.
0: A BBC investigation has found that the world's biggest accountancy firm helped falsify documents to hide the Russian billionaire Roman Abramovich's wealth and evade tax. The investigation uncovered hundreds of documents backdated by his advisors. Many were drawn up allegedly with the help of Deloitte. The BBC's Richard Bolton says Abramovich's lawyer have reacted strongly.
5: They say he denies he evaded tax or concealed his wealth. They say he wasn't involved in day-to-day operations and the companies obtained professional legal and tax advice. They also specifically say Panorama has provided no evidence that he knew of, authorised or directed the falsification or backdating of any documents. Deloitte Cyprus, they say, well, they can't comment because the documents are more than 20 years old and they're no longer accessible.
0: Recapping the top story, the chairperson of Parliament's Portfolio Committee on Police, Ian Cameron, says former Deputy National Police Commissioner Shedrick Sibiya's departure from the SAPS must not shield him from accountability. I'm Mondela Mbana for SFM News headlines at 4:30.
6: Coming up in your sports this hour, South Africa 62-1 in the second innings, trailing Australia by 359 runs. FIFPro survey exposes struggles in women's football, and DP World Tour draws line on live. More details at 4:30.
7: SAFM, guiding you through the rush hour traffic.
8: Going down to Galooly's, there appears to be a breakdown around about the Linksfield Road. It's either a breakdown or a crash. It's happened between Modderfontein and Linksfield. And that's pushing a queue right back through Marlborough Drive. That is looking pretty heavy already. N1 Rivonia down to Winnie Mandela is slow go. And some traffic lights out on Witkoppen Road as you head through Johannesburg North, coming out of Four Ways on the run down towards North Riding. That is a busy run through this afternoon, already looking slow as a result of the lights that are out. Durban, not too bad. There's some run of the roadworks on the N2 North. They've changed things around a little bit today up by Westwood Mall. I say overrun because they're still there and we're just in the peak hour. So the N2 North at 3 Spaghetti Junction busy. Roadworks at Reservoir Hills on the M19 as you make your way outwards towards the Dunkeld Road. That has been slow all day today. And if you're heading out of the Cape Town area, the N1 at Okavango Road at Brackenfell looking quite slow. The N2 outbound to the airport through the city centre, busy to about Langer. Once you get past that, it clears up into the airport. And Marine Drive, which is a problem this morning, looking decent if you're on that route this stage, heading towards Tableview. With your traffic update, I'm Rob Byrne.
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10: John Hurricane, fast rough today. It's the National Pulse. Good afternoon to you. I was making some jokes with the producers of Bridget's show a little bit earlier, and they go, I can't wait for you to say good evening, John. And there I did it. I know she's going to be on the phone. It's 8 minutes past four. Welcome to the show. It's good to be along with you on this Monday afternoon. Keeping a close eye on that cricket. Mark, our technical producer, and I are just talking about how many wickets. South Africa can't lose a wicket for the rest of the day. They're still playing. They should make it at 4:30. The sun's still shining quite brightly. No cloud cover happening in Durban, so they should make it a whole day of play. There's still 10 overs or so to play. 64-1. Hopefully they can make it through to lunch, and then they'll start looking to win it. There's always a chance. Hold on thumbs. Coming up, we're going to talk about the Judicial Inspectorate for Correctional Services. There have been more than 500 reports of alleged use of force against inmates, some leading to deaths in the 25-26 financial year. So we'll get hold of that inspectorate, inspecting judge of the Judicial Inspectorate for Correctional Services, find out exactly what they saw in the prisons there. In a moment, we're going to talk to COSATU. They have reconvened their 15th National Congress today following the collapse last month. We'll talk to COSATU Parliamentary Coordinator Matthew Parks in a moment. And then later on today, we will find out exactly what has happened with Shadrack Sibiya. That is after he resigned from the South African Police Service just as his disciplinary hearing began on Monday. Somebody, if you faced a disciplinary hearing, you know they don't take lightly to those kind of things. We'll have that conversation. We'll take your voice notes and your phone calls as well. Give you those numbers in case you don't know what they are. 086-000-2032 is the phone number. 086-000-2032. You can also send a WhatsApp on 0614-104-107. A couple of messages coming through about the ANC. ANC can't blame anyone but themselves. The ANC can't blame the DA. Also something on the reporting on Jacinda, saying it was a wild goose chase. We'll play those later on.
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10: All right, 9 minutes past 4. The Congress of the South African Trade Unions reconvened its National Congress today. Remember, it collapsed last month amid disagreements over leadership and internal disputes. COSATU Parliamentary Coordinator Matthew Parks joins me. Matthew, everything going ahead swimmingly today?
11: Good afternoon. Yes, it is going swimmingly. Yeah, we all know how to swim, so I think it's going quite well. There's different types of breaststroke and butterfly and But no, seriously, I think it's going quite well. You know, we had quite an ugly, unpleasant adjourned Congress a month ago, and the leadership at that time thought it's better to take a step back, allow temperatures to cool down, resolve some of the areas of disagreement. I think that is beginning to bear fruit. Those issues have been resolved. Congress started in time. Things are looking quite well. Kosata's president opened it earlier this morning. And I think it's going back to Kosata traditions of robust debates about the issues facing workers, working class society at large, and the kind of issues that Kosata needs to tackle going forward. So I think from our side, it's the first day, but it's going quite well, especially compared to where we were a month ago.
10: Has there been a host of backroom negotiations and conversations leading up to this one now?
11: There's been a host of discussions. Several Central Executive Committee meetings to kind of resolve on the issue that has distracted the last adjourned Congress, especially on the issue of credentials, etc. And yeah, you know, the bloodline is to negotiate. I think there's been lots of discussion amongst the unions, you know, on the sides, bilaterals, etc., to find ways to find each other to reduce the temperatures. And there's nothing wrong with contestation. That's part of democracy. As long as we do it in a way which builds unity, doesn't weaken COSATU, and that's fine. And so I think there's still discussions. It'll be a three-day Congress, and I think there's still ongoing discussions, as Congresses always do. So I think from our side, from where we've come from, it's looking cautiously optimistic, I would say, or quite positive.
10: Some of the issues, let's talk about them. There were delicate credentials. Are you happy with all of that?
11: They've been adopted with that issue. That is a big issue. The last Congress, the CEC resolved it before. It was really around one particular affiliate, which they wanted a higher delegation.
10: Mm-hmm.
11: There was some late submission of membership and so on. So that's been resolved. Credentials have been adopted today. One or two delegates still need to sign, but it's basically 99%. But the credentials have been adopted. And then ballot papers will be finalized tomorrow when nominations are finalized. Right now we're doing the messages of support from the Alliance partners. We'll then get into the resolutions from different affiliates about challenges facing workers in the different parts of the economy. And of course, we'll get into the Secretary's report about the work done for the last 5 years, 4 years as well.
10: Part of the issues as well was there was speculation about political interference, particularly from the ANC and the Communist Party. Has that been solved, or is that still bubbling underneath?
11: I don't think there's been any interference, per se, from either Alliance partners. I think it was more about unions kind of finding space to engage with each other and do a bit of negotiating, but I think really to kind of find what is a common vision going forward. But I don't think there's been any interference, as far as I would know, from either Alliance partner.
10: I can't let you go, Matthew Parks, without talking about local government elections just around the corner. SA Communist Party standing for election this time around. The current state and the mood within your Congress?
11: So it's always a difficult thing. In every Congress we have, we do discuss it. Our standing resolution is to support the ANC. We had tasked, when the party decided to contest elections, because that was a new dynamic, we had asked affiliates to go and get mandates from their members, from the workers in the different sectors, and to come back. So that's one of the issues we'll be discussing at the Congress. And we'll have to find some way to manage different viewpoints, because some unions have said they support the ANC, that is a mandate from their members. Others have said they will support the SACP, that's their mandate. And some have said, well, look, let's accept the reality that the party is contesting alongside the ANC, and can you find some sort of an alliance electoral pact, so to speak? And one of the kind of the changing circumstances on the ground is that, as we know, the ANC didn't manage to register some candidates in some municipalities in the Free State, the Eastern Cape, etc. So that also has to be borne in mind. So, but I think our plea has been, as COSATU from our central committee last year, that the Alliance must be engaged, it must be united, it must address the differences, because workers struggle when the ANC and the SSP are not on the same page. And yes, there'll be differences, different mandates, but ultimately we share the same constituency and we share broadly a similar set of objectives.
10: Workers are going through difficult times at the moment, Matthew. There's the petrol price. The inflation's higher than it should be. There's the whole host of issues when it comes to workers. Is that still your core focus?
11: It is, and that has to be a core focus. Politics is always important, but our core focus has to be workplace, shop floor, bread and butter, socioeconomic challenges. And so part of our discussions, which we've been doing even before the Congress, is to engage government, engage Parliament. We've made submissions at Parliament over the past few weeks to look at some sort of fuel levy relief for workers, for the economy, to utilize the special appropriation bill before Parliament to give a 10 billion rand short-term relief. We hope that could continue to, that could carry us through October, November, and hopefully the Middle East war, the cause of the fuel price hikes, would come to an end during November with the U.S. midterm elections. But we also need a broader discussion about how to reduce the cost of living. So we need to review the third of the fuel price, which is consumed by taxes. We need to do more to invest in public transport. We need to do more to help Eskom lower the price of electricity. And, of course, we need to do more to say how to begin to insulate the economy from oil price shocks. So shifting towards electric vehicles, investing in public transport, and, of course, rebuilding our domestic oil and fuel refinery capacity as well. So we've got to do quite a bit because most workers are struggling. We have a 43% unemployment rate.
10: Mm-hmm.
11: So that means if you have a job, you're supporting relatives who don't have work, won't find work. The cost of living is extremely high from electricity to transport, and wages don't often keep pace with inflation. So we've got to deal with quite a few issues, short, medium, and long term. But what we can't do, John, is to continue to normalize the abnormal. It's only so far you can push society before it snaps. And we think we are treading dangerously close to that precipice.
10: A lot of talk about public-private partnerships. What is Kasata's view on that? Especially, I'm just thinking of what's happening with Eskom. You mentioned the electric price. If a private entity wants to come in and start making petrol or something like that, would Kasata be behind it?
11: So it depends on the particular sector. The private sector exists, obviously. Most workers work in the private sector. The state will never be able to occupy that space entirely, especially not in the current socioeconomic setup. But the state also has a strategic role to play in key parts of the economy. So we think the state needs to play the leading role around electricity, around freight and passenger rail, around the ports. But yes, at times our SOEs do need to partner with other parties in the private sector. They have done so for many, many years. But we need to avoid the temptation by some politicians to privatize our SOEs. We would rather fix the SOEs, invest in them, deal with the issues of state capture and corruption, put in place competent management and give them support. And if we do that, they can turn around. And we have seen in the past few years a remarkable turnaround at Eskom, at Transnet, at Metrorail, by simply going back to basics. And I think for us, that's the key thing, because some things you can't just leave to the to the private sector. Transnet, for example, has got a key role in providing a service that the private sector would not be able to sustain on its own, similarly with Metrorail and so forth and Eskom. And if they're managed correctly, as they were previously, until the decade of state capture, they can play a strategic role in helping grow the economy.
10: Will all of this be part of the Electoral Congress? Because obviously this is what people are going to be standing for. It's the decisions making. It's who's going to be able to take a step in the right direction, not just to keep Kasatu relevant, but also to keep the workers informed, to keep the workers in the right place.
11: Exactly. I mean, it's about all the issues facing workers, whether it's respecting workers' rights,

0: corruption. Our doctors, we have a doctors union. We'll really need to make sure that we have enough doctors.
1: All right, we seem to have lost Matthew Parks. That line was always going to go. All right, Matthew Parks, thank you very much. COSATU Parliamentary Coordinator. COSATU reconvening its 15th electoral conference.
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1: 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We've got some voice notes, plenty to get through on 0614 104 107. 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
1: We're not going to play that one. We're going to go to the voice notes on 0614 104 107. 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
6: Afternoon, John. For News 24 to make a story on Jacinta Ngobese Zuma and her husband on getting government contracts and then fighting against government, wow. News 24 was making a story as if there is corruption on them getting government contracts. They were hyping the story, sensationalizing the story, and to find that there's nothing there. There's no corruption, nothing clean. In fact, they are the first people who can get government contracts and then come against government. It's anonymous in Durban.
7: Good afternoon, John. Don't you know it's surprising what this ANC member is saying, because all this influx of foreigners and everything happened under their watch. They were in charge of every entity of the government. Now they want to play with smart games by trying to win votes. You're not going to blame the DA for all this mess. ANC created this mess. Thank you.
8: Good afternoon, John. Hope you're well. You know, it's amazing that this lawyer for the ANC is debating law and things like that against procedure and processes. Because, you know, if I pay money into my check account and forget to transfer it to my credit card and the payment is due and the date goes past, then they're going to charge me interest. There's no law that says that I have to transfer it. But if I don't transfer the money, I'm going to pay the interest. So, you know what? Law, process, procedure, click the submit button, and then your application and all your information is everything has gone into the system. And as regards Leon Schreiber being blamed for everything, oh my word, look at Transnet, look at the health department, look at the police, look at all the other departments that minister neglects to actually comment on. You know what? They're the biggest joke out. The only thing that they actually do well is pass the buck and blame others. Mark from Cape Town.
1: 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We'll play more later on 0614 104 107. We're talking about what's happening in our prisons after this.
9: You have seen how consistent progress can change a community, bringing homes for families, clean water, electricity, clinics, schools, and better roads. And you also know that there's still much more to do. This election is about choosing the councillor who can keep the work moving and act where services must improve. So, come 4 November, stand with the movement that has built communities across South Africa. Vote ANC and let's continue building better communities together.
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1: 24 past 4. Let's talk about what is happening in our prisons. The Judicial Inspectorate for Correctional Services says it's received more than 500 reports of alleged use of force against inmates by Department of Correctional Service officials during the last financial year. Against that high number, we find out more about this with Judge Lee Bozilek, who is the inspecting judge of the Judicial Inspectorate for Correctional Services. Judge, thank you very much for joining us. Give us details on these reports.
2: As you indicated, in the year ending in March, one of the statistics we came up with that there were 554 incidents of official on inmate violence, and some of these tragically ended in death. So that's our concern. We regard that as quite a high number. But our more specifically, our concern is we accept, as anyone must, that in a correctional services environment there will be incidents of violence, officials on inmates, in the nature of things. But our particular concern is that these episodes must take place in a context of minimum violence being used. And that is why the theme of our report this year was zero tolerance for excess violence. That's the situation where you have an incident, parties who are behaving violently, be they inmates, are restrained. Our concern is what happens afterwards, because the impression we get from at least some of the incidents which have ended in deaths is that matters then go beyond that, and there's some and tempers are I don't know high, and injuries are inflicted, sometimes fatal injuries, in circumstances where this is completely unnecessary. That's our concern.
1: The number I've got is 7 incidents in which inmates lost their lives. Is that correct?
2: Yes. Those are the ones in which that has clearly taken place, in which we investigate.
1: Who decides on what excessive force is?
2: Well, ultimately, that must be the subject of an inquiry, be it an internal disciplinary inquiry, an inquest court, or a criminal court. And we respect that. So our conclusions and observations are always subject to that. But in certain instances, even before a court has pronounced, the indications that something has gone badly wrong are there already. They are plain to see. If I can mention two particular incidents, there's the one at Palsmore, where three inmates were killed in an incident in October of last year at the hands of correctional services employees, security personnel. And the one earlier in the year, February, I think it was, in the Goodwood Correctional Center, where an inmate, I can mention his name because it was made public in television reports on the matter and investigations into the matter, Quentin Fortin, where he was killed, and the injuries on his body were such that it was apparent that excessive force had been used. I should mention, for the sake of balance, that in both those incidents there was a prior incident. There were a prior incident where the inmate allegedly attacked DCS officials. I think in the Palsmore incident, inflicting severe injuries on a warder and so on. And of course, we condemn that, and we understand that in those circumstances there's a need for force to restrain someone. As I say, the point is that once the inmate has been restrained, or inmates, then that's where it must end, and it cannot be allowed to escalate from there for purely emotional reasons.
1: Do you look at the big picture of how the officials are having to handle an overcrowded, really difficult job?
2: Well, one must, because you need only to go into any major correctional center, and you'll see that the numbers are often well in excess of what the capacity of that particular center is. And you realize that at the very least, at the level of water, there's a shortage. And sometimes you see disproportionately small numbers of wardens who are, overseeing prisoners. And it is potentially, at least in certain circumstances, a violent environment. So one has to take that into account and the stresses and strains upon staff. And we do. But as I say, that is not an excuse for or a justification for taking revenge or wreaking unnecessary violence upon inmates.
1: Right. We need to leave it there. Judge Lee Bozalek, thank you very much. Inspecting Judge of the Judicial Inspectorate for Correctional Services. We'll keep a close eye on that. 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
3: On the news headlines, Public Works and Infrastructure Minister Dean McPherson says land grabbers at Norfolk Kraal in the Western Cape are subdividing and selling land for about 1,500 rand. The chairperson of Parliament's Portfolio Committee on Police, Ian Cameron, says former Deputy National Police Commissioner Shedrick Sibiya's departure from the SAPS must not shield him from accountability. And South Africa says it will push for concrete commitments on biodiversity financing at the upcoming UN COP17 conference in Armenia. A full update follows the top of the hour with Greg Hose.
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5: Good afternoon. Update on Joburg Centre. It's a crash between Mollefontein and Linksfield. Traffic coming down from Limbro Park from Marlborough Drive area. Very heavy. It's often a heavy run through this afternoon. Pretty slow going. Crash on Bayers Nordea Drive, westbound at Judges Avenue. If you're leaving that Cresta area out towards the M1 highway, that is causing delays. The M1 north from Buccleuch up as far as New Road looking fairly busy. And then we've got a breakdown in Pretoria before Rigel Avenue. So the M1 from Boerter Avenue up through the R21 and up towards the Rigel gets heavy. Queues on the mighty Mopoli Highway this afternoon as well, just around the bend on towards the Theo Martins area. Update from Kumbu, down in the Eastern Cape. The M2's been blocked all day. Motorists and truckers are just starting to move through Kumbu again after a major sort of protest which blocked the road with soil and burning tyres earlier. Saps have arrived. Big backlog of truck and vehicular traffic to move through there. Durban, the M19, coming now from Claremont and New Germany into Durban. Roadworks by the Dunkeld Road, top of Westfield, causing delays. Also, a crash on the N2 at Spaghetti Junction going eastbound. That's just being cleared. So coming in from Pavilion Mall, that traffic is starting to move. The N2 North's got some slightly altered roadworks today. So coming up from the M7 through Spaghetti Junction towards Westwood Mall, that remains a problem. I think you're probably down by at least one lane through there. And Cape Town today, heavy on the N2 outbound as far as Bunga Avenue. More queues passing the airport on that N2 towards the R300. And Marine Drive just starting to queue and clog up passing Flamingo. Go Flame on your way towards Tableview. With your traffic update, I'm Rob Byrne.
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1: Afternoon again, Tumi. You got some FIFA news. I want to know what's happening with the cricket as well, please.
6: Yeah. We're starting off with cricket on the go. South Africa are currently sitting on 80 for 2 in their second innings. They trail Australia by 341. It's drinks between these two nations. Currently at the crease, it's Aiden Markram and Themba Bavuma sitting on 30 and 1 respectively. Ryan Rickelton and David Biddingham are the wickets that are out, 2 and 46 respectively. We'll continue to keep a close eye on that one. In football, FIFA President Gianni Infantino has pledged to continue supporting African football as he seeks to strengthen his backing on the continent ahead of next month's presidential election nominations deadline. With less than 5 weeks before nominations close, Africa's support could be an important factor in the race of FIFA's presidency.
7: It's going to continue to improve, to continue to grow, to give you more opportunities. 10 countries in the World Cup has been a success for the entire continent. Same for the Women's World Cup with increase in the participants. And we need to continue, of course, together on this path.
6: So Africa is very important in his bid because it brings the second largest block of votes to the FIFA Elective Congress with 54 countries after UEFA's 55. So it'll be interesting to see how this race goes. Meanwhile, Minister of Sports, Arts and Culture, Gaetan McKenzie, has confirmed that a long-awaited announcement on the implementation of video assistant referee will be made on Wednesday. McKenzie has repeatedly expressed frustrations with the South African Football Association over delays, noting that funding had already been provided to speed up the process. SAFA previously requested a 21-day grace period, which has since expired, leaving the current PSL season without clarity. Meanwhile, a FIFPro survey of 800 women footballers found that despite the growth of women's football, many players still face low wages, insecure contracts, and mental health struggles. The report found that 59% may quite early due to financial problems, may quit quite early, while 57% reported mental health challenges and half said that their clubs offered no support. The findings show that while women's football is growing financially, many players still lack the support they need. In golf, from 2027, players who join LIV Golf will no longer be allowed membership of the DP World Tour, meaning they cannot represent Europe in the Ryder Cup. Tour CEO Guy Kenning says that the players need to make a choice. In past seasons, conditional releases allowed stars like John Rahm and Tyrrell Hatton to play both tours, but that flexibility is gone and players must now declare their commitments within the next 5 weeks. Anything's off with athletics. South Africa's Tshepo Tshite kept a strong season with wins in the Durban 10 km, a national indoor 3,000-meter record, and also appearances at the Diamond League and World Road Running Championships. The 29-year-old plans to add more 5,000-meter and 10-kilometer races next year, learning from veterans like Stephen Mokoka as he builds towards a future marathon debut. His immediate focus right now is qualifying for the 2027 World Championships in Beijing and the 2028 LA Olympics under the guidance of coach Samuel Sipping. Well, that's it. It's a wrap from my side for now. I'll have more in the next hour.
1: You're there, SFM. We're going to do business now.
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1: More sport coming up in an hour's time. Natasha Aron says, our market strategist, Boxer has some solid earnings out. I've seen some interesting numbers coming out of Boxer, Natasha.
8: Well, thank you so much, Chef. That is correct. We've seen interim results this morning with turnover up 6.3%. Headline earnings rose 9.1%. What's also interesting is that the retailer improved its trading margin and increased its interim dividend by 10.2%, despite pressure on consumers and negative food price inflation. The retailer is also expanding its footprint, having reached 600 stores during the first half. It remains on track to open 60 net new stores in the current financial year. The group also announced that Justin Galloway will be the CEO designate, succeeding Marek Masojada in March next year. Boxer shares did trade lower following the result, suggesting investors remain cautious about the second half. And that's going to be the important test because they're still dealing with subdued food inflation and rising fuel costs. And looking ahead, one of the things that is going to be worth looking at is their food price inflation, which remains negative, while elevated fuel costs are putting pressure on households' budgets and the retailer's own cost base. So management has reported some improvement in trading momentum, but acknowledges that visibility remains limited. For investors, the key will be whether Boxer can continue delivering volume growth and margin resilience as it moves into its next chapter. Looking at the markets, the JSE is trading in positive territory with the All Share Index up 0.1%. It's the financial stocks that are leading the advance, while the small cap index is up about 0.3%, with the mid caps being the only major domestic segment in negative territory. In the US, we've got stocks holding near their record highs as investors look ahead to the start of earnings season and fresh inflation data that could shape the Fed's interest rate outlook. Markets have remained resilient despite the fact that we're dealing with elevated energy costs and bond yield, but we are now being supported by the expectation of strong corporate earnings. Commodities present a bit of a mixed picture, with Brent crude up 2.2%, which could add to inflationary pressures and raise fuel cost concerns for South African businesses and consumers. Gold's down about 0.5%. Platinum is marginally lower, marginally higher, excuse me. When it comes to our currencies, the rand is trading at 16.55 to the dollar, 18.50 to the euro, and 21.89 to the pound. This week, attention now turns to results from the major U.S. banks, followed by U.S. consumer inflation data. And that's what's happening on the markets today.
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9: It's 19 minutes to 5. South Africa 81 for 2. Bavuma on 1. Markram on 31. South Africa 81 for 2. They're still playing in Durban. They're going on a little bit longer than normal. Good. Let's go to the calls. Anonymous in Ermelo, go ahead.
13: Good afternoon, John. John, you know, I mean, I was convinced to say that all of us, we understand when they talk about deadlines. You know, I'm surprised that the ANC, you know, maybe they misunderstood it as capturing at 5 o'clock. You know, from we started schooling, we know that you can't just hold your homeworks the whole year. Then you bring it at the last time and say, no, I've done my homework. But the teachers will say, no, but your homeworks are not considered. Even at school, wherever, assignments and so forth, at work, deadlines are deadlines. But then I'm surprised that it means they're so used to corruption. Actually, they wanted the IEC to push their envelope under the... Well, it was not manual, but in manual, it means they wanted them to push it under the door. That's how how corrupt they are.
9: Also, you know, they did it successfully in every other municipality except for these six.
13: Yes, definitely. Yeah.
9: So what went wrong in these six municipalities?
13: No, you know...
9: And why does it have to go to the Constitutional Court is another question.
13: No, you know what? I was listening to all the talks and talks, you know, since Mamoloko I talked. She says, no, they were not aware of what. Then comes the minister. He says, I mean, that guy. They said, no, that DG is the one that must be blamed because he simply gave that directive. And then comes the minister. He says, no, we're aware and what. And, you know, all those conflicting stories. Mm. Actually, the ANC thinks because, you know, to them, time means nothing. That's where there was a question that was raised this afternoon to say, how did we come here?
9: Mm. I mean, it's in your computer or your analogy of homework, even if it's on paper. It's like I did my homework, but my mom has it, and I'll submit it next week. And teachers
13: you can't do that.
9: Yeah.
13: Even in tendering system, in tendering system, if they say the tender closes at 5 o'clock, you can't give an excuse to say, no, there was no transport and so forth, but I've got all my documents, I've bought the documents for the tenders.
9: Yeah.
13: Even if you can see the people busy collecting the tenders inside the glass, you can't say, please, gentlemen, I've got mine. If you do that, it means you now want to corrupt them, that you must push it under the door.
9: All right.
13: That's how they are.
9: Anonymous.
13: That's how they are. people should learn.
9: Anonymous in Ermelo, thank you very much. That's his views on the IEC. Texts coming in from, who's this from? This is Lindani in Durban. Regarding the call of the guy who sent a voice note saying that the ANC is responsible for everything in the government, it's partly true, but not true, my brother. Not everyone that works for the government is an ANC member. Some are DA, IFP, EFF, etc., and hold very high positions in municipality and government, meaning you become a victim of sabotage. Hence, that's why everything is blamed on the ANC. Thank you. Long voice note, long text. Another text, the IEC will be directed by Concord to reopen submissions. Mark my words, this is the ANC we're talking about. Not sure if you signed that voice note, that text, but thank you very much for that. We'll take more voice notes and texts later on in the show.
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9: Join in for Ashraf. Ashraf's out again tomorrow as well. I'll be there. I'll be here tomorrow between 3 and 6. You're with SAFM. It is the National Pulse. 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
14: Good afternoon, John. John Deere is celebrating an imminent downfall of ANC. They must know that the electorate will sway their vote from ANC to either MK, ATM, or EFF. Who will not be willing to form a government of national union with them? They won't be NGLU with the DA. They must know that. They must know that. Anonymous.
9: Booty in the Eastern Cape, you want to talk about asylum seekers?
15: John, how are you?
9: Lekker, thanks.
15: Good. John, I think where the problem starts, that's when we believe, or some people believe, that South Africa belongs to all those who live in it. I think there's a misinterpretation of that line, that small line that causes us to be where we are now.
9: Mm-hmm.
15: For instance, my belief is that people cannot just come from another country and claim to be living in our country with, albeit that they don't have proper documentation. So I don't know if our lawyers cannot argue that simple line the way in which I see it. You can't just come in and say South Africa belongs to all who live in it. You don't have a piece of paper that shows that you are living in
9: Who's saying that?
15: It's a general phenomenon. When people are talking, even foreigners use that to say, no, you people, it's clear from your documents, quoting the Constitution, your documents that South Africa belongs to all who live in it. But they know exactly that they are living here illegally. So,
9: well, but if they're living in it illegally, then they are illegal. So therefore, they are breaking the law.
15: Exactly. So,
9: but they know that they know that. That's why they are illegal.
15: Exactly. So, and now you have our people being arrested, and now it's difficult for them to get.
9: What are your people? What do you mean? Our people?
15: South Africans.
9: What are they being arrested for?
15: You know exactly what people are arrested for in Durban when I join my.
9: So tell me what they're being arrested for.
15: John, it's clear to all people that people were in rioting in Durban, and people were arrested, 24 of them. And now they are being arrested, and now it's difficult for them to get bail. I'm not promoting violence. I'm not promoting...
9: Well, it sounds like it, because you're criticizing the arrest of people that broke the law.
15: But the problem starts when you don't want to listen as I'm speaking. You have your own answers in what I'm saying. I'm addressing the nation on television.
9: But I literally asked you the question. I'm asking you to give me answers. So there's the, so the next question, what you should say is, why aren't the people who are in the country illegally being arrested?
15: John, I'm saying, I identified the problem that we have.
9: Yes. So why aren't the people who are in the country illegally, why aren't they being arrested?
15: I'm saying people are here illegally. Then you can't ask me why they are here illegally. It's them who can still say that. But in addition to that, I'm just showing, I'm venting my frustration.
9: No, I hear you, Bhatti. I'm as frustrated as you are. We can agree that the South Africa belongs to all that live in it, right? But then there are people who are living in it illegally. So the question is, how did these people get into the country illegally, and how are they allowed to stay here? Would you agree? We can agree, right?
15: No, no, don't apply modus vivendi out of nothing. I'm saying to you, that's where they get it wrong. They must just forget about thinking like that in the first place. And then I countered by saying that it costs us as South Africans, because there are South Africans who are lingering in jails now because of what crime they
9: yes,
15: because of the crime that they committed. I'm not promoting crime, which is, I'm not saying that they're not supposed to be arrested, but
9: okay,
15: people can be released on morning and attend the case up until to finally. You can't just keep people in jail for the human reaction.
9: Yes,
15: Bhatti,
9: and I need to move on. Bhatti, thank you very much. Bhatti in the Eastern Cape. There's lots to talk about there. Ramakhodi in Witbank, go ahead.
16: How are you?
9: Like, thanks.
16: Number one, from this morning I was listening to SAFM, mm-hmm, and most of the people, especially the likes of Lukwete, the guy from the ANC who came here and insulted us that we are illiterate, and the guy from, and also the message that our Home Affairs head,
9: Leon Schreiber. Leon Schreiber.
16: Schreiber. When I hear them from a distance, they are saying, "No, we need to fold arms and relax and do nothing," and that cannot happen. You know, those people that were arrested, they are alleging. Actually, they are saying they broke the law. So now these are the questions that are follows. How many Pakistanis, Bangladesh are in the country? How many have broken bylaws?
9: Well, we won't know until they register, right?
16: No. We see them. How many illegal fake clothes that are flooded our country. How many how many children must they die due to this? This government of GNU and the ANC, the language that they don't hear is when we raise voice, when we appeal to them, guys, we need to close borders.
9: All right, I'm going to ask you one question, Ramakhodi. It's the same question I asked the last caller. If somebody is in the country illegally, why are they not being arrested?
16: Actually, it's because the law enforcement laws are corrupt. They are corrupt. That is why now they are now hiding towards online applications.
9: All right, Ramakhodi, Witbank. Unfortunately, we're out of time, Ramakhodi. I need to move on to the next guest, but I'm sure you've stirred the hornet's nest. 086-000-2032. We've got some good news story after this. John Gerica on SAFM. Right, grow your business.
1: Let's grow your business feature. I like this. I've got to work out, is this the AV Josie or the AVI Josie Festival? Let's talk to the founder and director of the festival, Nosipho Maketo van den Brug. Is it the AVI Josie Festival or the AV Josie Festival?
17: Good afternoon, Ashraf.
1: It's John. Ashraf's out for today. It's John here. How's it?
17: Oh, okay. Sorry, John.
1: No worries. Okay. Yeah. What is this festival?
17: So it's actually, I pronounce it Avi Josie.
1: Avi Josie.
17: It's taken a life of its own. Some say AVI Josie. But the long and short is, for us, it's a movement to change the African narrative, especially in film, in animation, in VFX, virtual production, gaming. Mm. You know, all of these interactive technologies, which often, you know, as Africans, we're seen as though we are still kind of like, I often say to people, we're often seen as though we're still kind of eating mud and all of that. So we want to actually show that we are leading the pack and we are charting this new, great new world in the creative tech space. So Avi Josie in itself stands for Animation Visual Effects Interactive in Josie. And it's not just specific to Josie. As I mentioned, it's a movement that is meant to change how we see ourselves and how we're seen globally in terms of the creative tech space.
1: With all those creatives, I'm imagining it's not a sit-around talk shop.
17: No, it's sit-around and talk shop. We try and avoid that as much as possible because, as you know, creatives are really very minimal. A lot of them just want to, do their own thing in this, you know, in front of the computer or behind the scenes. So while we do, as part of the festival itself, we do have panel discussions, we've got, you know, presentations, but it's really geared at pushing, you know, artistry and the technique and the technologies around them, so that at the end of the day, people are able to attain, you know, skills and gainful employment in this industry. We really don't want to be a talk shop. There's so many, you know, organizations that are speaking around this creative space. So what we want to make sure is we are actually doing what other people are talking about, if that makes sense.
1: Is this the kind of place where a matriculant, they're writing exams now, but maybe grade 11 to grade 10, where you're making career decisions, could they go along to this and see what these kind of jobs entail?
17: Absolutely, but it's not just for matriculants or youth. We invite both the industry experts, people who've been in the industry for a while, but also, you know, youth who want to come into the space. The idea is that they're able to network and demystify, you know, this industry. So when they walk in spaces, they have that sense of confidence because they've already been in these spaces. Mm. So our sort of two key demographics that come to Avi Josie are from the age of 18 to 35 and also 35 and up. And obviously, 35 and upwards are people who either own their businesses or they've been in the industry for a while. But really key for us is the ability to network and to create value and experience what it might be to work in this space, especially for the young ones who might still be, you know, uncertain where they want to go in the future. So we want to, you know, encourage them to come through and part of the event.
1: This kind of technology changes almost monthly, and with AI coming in, will all of that be looked at as well? You can see some of the new tools and toys that people are playing with?
17: Absolutely. So one of the topics that we have is, you know, the elephant in the room. Why is talking about AI a taboo? Mm. And this is really important because what's been happening is there's been a whole lot of, you know, flurry of activity in relation to AI. There's been excitement, but there's also a great deal of anxiety. Mm. So we want to make sure that these conversations are had, but also those who are dealing in the technique of, that are AI related, that they are also sharing those skills and demystifying this fear around it, either taking jobs or replacing us in one way or another. So definitely there will be discussions around AI and the techniques that certain people within the creative tech space are using to advance their artistry. We see AI, John, as a tool. Mm. We don't necessarily see it as a a way that's going to replace human creativity.
9: That's a fascinating debate at the moment, because it could very well take designers out of the job market, but we're seeing horrible design. So there's that debate.
17: Oh.
9: But then, as you said, the tools are there. So in the old days, you would have to, I don't know, Photoshop a photograph for an hour, and then you got to charge your clients for an hour. Now you can do it in 15, 20 minutes. So you can do five photographs, and things are becoming cheaper.
17: Absolutely. But, you know, the thinking process, the art direction still needs human intervention and integration. And so, yes, there's certain aspects that are going to be expedited. And what I'm seeing just in the industry is that sometimes where you've had, you know, small teams who have big dreams and they want to create, like, I don't know, I'm just going to say, like, Hollywood-esque movies, they're able to do it with, you know, a small team. So in some instances, AI is going to, you know, change the game. But when it comes to human, you know, interaction and nuance, I often say to people, when you and I go to a gallery or to watch a movie, we really want to have a human experience. Mm. You know, when we make art, we're making it for each other. We're having human conversation through that art. So an AI is never going to be able to replicate the, you know, how it feels to fall in love for the first time, or how to react when you get a scratch on your, you know, on your knee.
9: Yeah.
17: You know, that's such a viscerally human experience. And
9: okay.
17: So we're
9: running out of time. So give us details. When and where is this happening?
17: So Abby Jones is happening on Saturday, the 31st of October, 2026, at Virtuosis in Dunkeld West. So it's very close to the Hyde Park Mall, and we're really looking forward to it. It's a free access event, so pull up, come through, jump into any of the discussions or presentations, as well as the show and tells. So we look forward to having as many audience members as possible, young and old. Please come through.
9: It's on Halloween as well, so people can dress up. Why not?
17: Absolutely. Thank you for reminding me
9: that.
17: So, yes, they can do that.
9: AviJozi.com is the website to go to. www.AviJozi.com. So if you're in those industries, the technology, it's comics, it's AI, it's visual effects, all those wonderful things, that's all available there. You're with SAFM. It's 1 minute past 5.

0: Minister slams Western Cape land grabs and essay to push for commitments on biodiversity funding. Good day to you. The Public Works and Infrastructure Minister Dean McPherson says land grabbers at Nolofs Kraal in the Western Cape are subdividing and selling land for about 1,500 rand. He was addressing the media in Parliament on the legal routes the department has taken to stop the expansion of the invasion. He says community leaders are alleged to be part of the scheme, which saw hundreds of people purchasing land, and more than 1,000 plots have so far been sold.
1: There were also allegations that illegal levies were being collected from residents to fund unauthorised activities and or serve as protection fees for the unlawful allocation and subdivision of land. In plain language, we call this extortion, which is also criminal and illegal.
0: The Batoa municipality at Plettenberg Bay in the Western Cape has reinstated its suspended municipal manager Mbulelo Mimane following a disciplinary process dating back to 2024. He was suspended due to irregular claims and a multi-million rand severance payout. His challenge against the suspension went to the High Court in Cape Town. The court ruled that his disciplinary process should proceed instead of a dismissal. The sheriff of the court, as instructed by the municipality, attached 1.6 million rand in his assets. He went back to the municipality in August last year, but was suspended again. The new ruling by the municipality's disciplinary committee says he may resume work next month. The Batoa municipality has not commented on the reinstatement, despite several requests. The chairperson of Parliament's Port Furlough Committee on Police, Ian Cameron, says the former Deputy National Police Commissioner, Shadrach Sevier's departure from the police service mustn't shield him from accountability. Cameron has called for a probe into any alleged criminal conduct, adding that charges must be pursued where warranted. Mkokeli Bandler reports.
2: Cameron has welcomed Sevier's departure, describing it as a step towards restoring integrity in the police service. Sevier left the SAPS while undergoing a disciplinary process. The committee chairperson says any alleged criminal conduct must still be investigated, with legal action taken where warranted. He has also called for competence and lifestyle audits, particularly among senior police management, to root out corruption and strengthen accountability within the service. Mkokeli Bandla, SABC News, Parliament.
0: The KwaZulu-Natal Education Department's launched a pilot project to provide mental health support to the more than 300,000 full-time matric candidates in the province who will start writing their final exams tomorrow. Education MEC Sipho Klamuka briefed the media on Durban and preparations for the finals.
3: We wish to remind you to believe in yourself, believe in the work that we have done, and in support that we have received from our teachers and parents and the communities. The key to the success in this assessment phase is to approach every examination with discipline and confidence and determination. Read every question carefully, manage your time. The biggest enemy that seeks to undermine your preparation is anxiety.
0: South Africa says it'll push for concrete commitments on biodiversity funding at the upcoming UN COP17 conference in Armenia. Buklale Pele has that story.
4: South Africa says it does not want to leave COP17 empty-handed, with negotiations expected to focus on turning existing biodiversity commitments into action. A key priority is resource mobilization, with the country arguing that protecting biodiversity cannot be the responsibility of individual nations alone. Even though South Africa is one of the world's 17 megadiverse countries, with Deputy Minister of Forestry, Fisheries and Environment, Narendra Singh, also looking for progress on digital sequence information, intellectual property and equitable benefit sharing amid concerns over support from developed countries. South Africa says additional funding is urgently needed to close existing gaps and scale up implementation of the coming Montreal Global Diversity Framework. I'm Buthali Pile, SABC News, Johannesburg.
0: The top story, the Public Works and Infrastructure Minister says land grabbers at Nolofs Kraal in the Western Cape are subdividing and selling land for about 1,500 rand. That's SAFM News. I'm Greg Huss.
5: In sports this hour, South Africa 86 for 4 in their second innings, trailing Australia by 335 runs. De Kruis seeks a clinical edge and hopes to end winless run in the Stellenbosch clash. And DP World Tour draws line on LIV Golf. More details at 5:30.
6: SAFM. guiding you through the rush hour traffic.
0: Good afternoon. We start in Pretoria with some heavy traffic on the mighty Mopani Highway from Brebbert round the bend onto Theo Martins. You're going to be asked to queue today on your way home to Shosenguve. The M1 North from Boerter Avenue up towards Haasfontein remains busy. And the N1 getting up through Midrand fairly slow today from Melrose Sandton up towards Allendale. Looks like something's probably broken down around Allendale. After that, you queue again through to about Samran Road. But the heaviest stuff is getting through Buccleuch, particularly coming up from Sandton Woodmead on that Mike 1 onto the M1. A crash on your way to the airport on the R24 between Barber Road and the R21 split, and that's quite heavy. And there's quite a backlog of traffic today from Boksburg through Benoni on your way out towards Putfontein and David, in quite a heavy queue that extends down towards that Putfontein Road exit. Now across into Durban, the M2 northbound has been a problem today with just a little change up in the roadworks near Westwood Mall, so northbound still queuing. Roadworks on the M19 between Dunkeld Road and Reservoir Hills. If you're coming from Pinetown wanting to take the M19 through towards Durban, there is some queuing pressure there today. Ashburton, Peter Maritzburg looks okay. M2 at Kumbu down in the Eastern Cape starting to move after a day of blockages. And Cape Town, if you're on that back road, the Tigerberg Road around the Durbanville area. So this is going in and out of Durbanville, probably halfway between Hillcrest and Durbanville. There's quite a backlog of traffic both ways there. And a crashing on the M2 outbound just after Rapenburg Road. That's causing a backlog leaving town via Hospital Ben. With your traffic update, I'm Rob Byrne.
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7: Into the final hour we go. John in for Ashraf. Good evening. I can say good evening now. It's 8 minutes past 5 o'clock. Coming up in a moment, we're going to talk to the National Department of Basic Education. Looking forward to this. Lukanya Vanga is the guest in a moment. Vanga is our guest in a moment. There's a host of issues that we can talk about with the Department of Basic Education. There's new metrics. There's new indicators. We're going to talk about exams as well. Those are just around the corner. 963,000 full-time and part-time candidates registered in the assessments. Starting on the 13th, that is, tomorrow. So we'll talk about all of that. Later on, we will also find out about the latest from the police, because Deputy Police Commissioner Lieutenant General Shadrach Sabir resigned from the police service after his disciplinary hearing began today. So we're going to get an update on what happened there. And then we'll take your calls. We'll take your messages. We'll take your voice notes. So get typing, get voice noting, get calling. As always, phone lines open. 086-000-2032. Our WhatsApp number, 0614-104-107.
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7: Let's start with the Basic Education Department. The Minister, Sibiwe Khwarube, addressed the media saying she called for a broader assessment of provincial education performance, saying the matric pass rate should no longer be the sole measure of the quality of the basic education system. Came to the department, declared itself ready for the 26 National Senior Certificate Examinations. They start tomorrow. Lukanya Vanka is the National Department of Basic Education's ministerial spokesperson. Lukanya, thank you very much for joining us. Let's talk with this new assessment. What does she mean by a new ways of assessing the basic education system?
8: To your listeners, thank you very much for having me. So the minister has spoken about the obsession that the country seems to have about the metric pass rate, and this is how schools are rated, this is how provinces are ranked. The number one province is the one that has the highest metric pass rate. But it seems disingenuous for the minister that we rank or rate the quality of our education system in this way, because if we looked at a broader set of quality indicators, for an example, how many learners remain in school up until they finish their basic education, which is learner retention, how many learners pass with bachelor passes when they do finish their basic education. Thirdly, how many of those learners get distinctions, and then also how many learners participate in gateway subjects such as math, science, accounting, economics, and technology. So these are the broader quality indicators that the minister will now integrate into the system, and how we rank provincial performance and have provinces compete on this broader quality of indicators. This can only serve our basic education system well, in that we're going to have even more in-depth quality in our system and how we rank provincial performance and this will bode very, very well for the learners that go through our system.
7: So when she stands up in January and announces how the matric exams went, will it be a longer speech to say these many passed, but these many have done this, and this many did this, and this is where we've improved in this department? It's just going to be more stats and information given to us.
8: I would be failing in my responsibilities in terms of speech writing if I made it a longer speech. It will be a more qualitative speech. It will rank provinces according to what is important, and the minister will, in her speech, really speak about these more important quality indicators. And also, they will be weighted in this basket, John. So it's going to be quite a comprehensive way of looking at this thing. And it will really just change the conversation in the country to really focus more on the quality of the education system and the quality of the passes that we're getting out of the learners within the system. Look, we've got record levels of the matric pass rate sitting at 88%, the highest in the history of the country. So that conversation has sort of, we've done very well on that part, and it's time that we evolve the conversation and it matures to really think more about the quality of those passes as well.
7: But there, haven't you just fallen into your own trap there, Lukanya, by bragging about an 80%, 88% pass? It might be an 88% pass, but it might be badly educated. People might be passing without knowing basics. That's the point you're trying to get across.
8: Well, look, the point that we're getting across is that we can do more, but also we've had unintended consequences. Yes, you might be right that we're falling into our trap. We've had unintended consequences. We've seen areas in which provinces and some education districts are pushing learners more towards math literacy because it's viewed as easier than math, and therefore their pass rate would increase. We've seen provinces hold back learners that, according to the rules, should be progressed into the next grade because they're not quite sure that those learners will be able to pass the matric, and therefore they are this behavior of culling. So yes, there have been perverse incentives as we chase this matric pass rate, and as we've gone out to crow about how we've got the highest matric pass rate in history. But at the same time, we must not downplay it, John, as well. The learners did work hard. We've seen teachers work very hard to get to the point that we're at today, when we can say that almost 9 out of 10 learners who write matric are going to pass. That's really something that is to be celebrated. It's really hard work for both teachers, parents, I think, as well as the learners themselves. So we must celebrate that. But we can do that while we mature the conversation at the same time. I think the Eusebius used to say, the late, we can walk and chew gum at the same time.
7: The one thing, and this was interesting at the beginning of this year, last year's matric results, when the minister was relatively new to the job, is the DA always criticized how many matric or how many school kids started school, grade one or grade R, or whatever the case may be at the day, and who made it to matric. Will she be including that number now? Because that's always something the DA criticized previous ministers about.
8: Yes, she did so last year as well, I must say, John. She spoke about the throughput rate from grade 1 to 10, which is relatively solid. I think it's over close to 90%. Where we've seen problems is grade 10 to 12. That transition from the throughput rate from grade 10 to 12 is the one that she really spoke about. And the challenges that you have there, John, is that learners are only mandated, or it's compulsory for them to be in school up until grade 9 at the age of 15. After that, it's no longer compulsory for them to be at school. So some do transition to TVET, even though it's a low number, and some do transition into the world of work. So we need to do better in terms of capturing where they are at all times, and that means our systems between basic education and higher education really need to speak to each other, and those with labor and employment as well need to speak to each other, so that when you ask me where is this learner, I can be able to punch into the system and tell you exactly where they are and what they are doing.
7: I know it's a bigger question, but one of the things we want to know is, are our matriculants A, job ready and varsity ready?
8: There could be more. They are, but they could be better ready, especially for a changing world of work.
7: Yeah.
8: And that's why the minister, if you remember, in April launched the World Economic Forum supported education accelerator. And she did that together with Ms. Puti Mahanyele, who is the director for Process and Masters. And really the plan there is to work much, much closer with industry in order for the schooling system to produce the skills that are in demand in the economy. And we really did a lot of work around that. We met with the French Business Chamber, and they are assisting us as well with schools of skills in order to really match the skills that we're producing to what the industry needs. In that way, we can truly say, in the true sense of the word, John, that workers are job ready because they are ready for the job and they have the skills that are actually in demand.
7: Look, Kenya, how are the matric exams looking? Everybody got their papers, everything's secure and safe and ready to go tomorrow?
8: So we look at that in terms of two lenses, John. We look at the readiness of the system to administer the exams, and we also look at the readiness of the learners to take the exam. Mm. The system is ready. We've improved our security features. We no longer use USBs to transfer papers now. We use Crash FTP system,
7: okay,
8: which is much more secure. We've got a good trail of who accessed what at what time. We also monitoring all our tracks. They've got tracking systems. They don't make any unauthorized stops. They don't take any routes that are not pre-approved.
7: Sure.
8: And also we looking at the system's ability to do what is called forensic marking. So our markers are trained to look for anomalies in answers that are given by candidates in order to flag group copying, to flag a learner that might have been exposed to the question paper or to the memo before time. So those systems are ready. The systems have kicked in, and they'll be ready for tomorrow when the learners take their first exam. The learners are quite ready. They were supported extensively. They got extra classes. They got Saturday classes. They got winter classes. But that also got teachers who were sort of supported, John, from the diagnostic report that was created from the 2025 exams that showed where the areas of weakness would have been, and teachers improved there. So the learners are also ready, close to 1 million of them to sit for the exams tomorrow.
7: All right, so it's nerve-wracking times. Lukanya Van Kla, thank you very much. National Department of Basic Education's ministerial spokesperson. We look forward to hearing those results. And what will be different? Instead of just giving 27 passed or 900,000 passed, we should hopefully get a little bit more details on that. And I like this. Nearly 1 million, almost all of them, signed a nationwide exam.

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1: Take a quick call, 086-000-2032. Takalani is in Tuyando. You want to talk about asylum seekers, Takalani? Go ahead.
2: Yes, hi, John and the listeners. Okay, so maybe just to get my facts straight here, and thank you so much for the opportunity. I believe the Concord judgment was handed down in the third quarter of the year. And of course, the optics there are very bad because it looks like it was handed down just to nullify the strategy or to nullify the reasons that Much and Much was using to march, because they were marching against illegals. Now, if you have got proof that you've applied for asylum, then obviously you can now be excluded because you can't be arrested, if I heard correctly. But anyway, that is not really the point that I'm trying to raise. The point that I'm trying to raise is the lack of consultations, because asylum seekers and immigrants and all that, they don't stay in ministerial houses. They stay in communities with people, with South African citizens. So I say, we don't want illegal people here. So without consultation, then you open the channel where they will be legalized. But where are they going to be integrated into, but except the very same communities? So the issue there with consultation, it's a big issue. But then the second issue here is South Africans, rate-paying South Africans are not receiving the services that they're paying for. They are actually having to navigate sewage, spillage, and all that. And then tax-paying South Africans are also not getting the due for their taxes. Yet at the same time, the government feels that it is very okay to then invite everybody else to come to South Africa. This is the same as a father who is not able to take care of his kids or her kids. I mean, his kids, sorry. And then they go around making other kids and expect that the very kids who are fighting for existing scarce resources still should accommodate those ones and get along with them very well. And I think that is just setting the citizens and the foreigners on a collision course. That was basically just my concern and perhaps my point.
1: Matabula, we're out of time. I would love to debate this with you for a long, long time, but we're out of time. But you raise some interesting points, and hopefully people can agree or disagree with you. We'll leave it like that. Sorry, Matabula is my next guest. Takalani in Tuyando with his views on what is happening with the migrants. We'd love to get your views as well on 086-000-2032.
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1: 24 minutes past 5. Let's talk about the suspended Deputy Police Commissioner, Lieutenant General Shadrack Sabir, resigned from the police service today just as his disciplinary hearing began. SAPS says his departure is being treated as a dishonorable discharge since disciplinary proceedings were ongoing when he resigned. Let's talk to Dr. Mpolisi Matabula, independent policing and crime expert. Doctor, thank you very much. First of all, your initial reaction to this.
7: Greetings to you, John. Thanks to the listeners. I was kind of shocked that they say he tendered his resignation when he was supposed to attend a disciplinary hearing. You should have known as a senior police officer that you can't do that. If there's a disciplinary hearing, you go with the process. Let the process take its course. Then, after the fact, you can either resign or be dismissed. But what I had in mind was, even if he had to go through the process, eventually, in my view, he was going to be dismissed. I'm saying this because if you remember, there was once a general called Shibiri. Shibiri did pretty much what General Sabir did, the sharing of information, receiving money from a businessman, and he was eventually dismissed by the SAPS. So I did not foresee that he would opt to resign, and which eventually led to this dishonorable discharge, because if one

0: discharged dishonorably, it comes with some implications.
1: Yeah, what does it mean?
0: When there's a normal discharge, normally for non-commissioned officers, there's a normal discharge. But for officers, for instance, there's something called dishonorable discharge, and that comes with, for instance, one thing that the person would lose is the rank, because normally if a general retires,
1: right,
0: honorably, they are called generals until they die.
1: Mm-hmm.
0: There are some benefits also that comes with that rank. That's why they write general, then in brackets, retired.
1: Mm.
0: So they keep the rank. But if one is dismissed, dishonorable, they don't keep the rank because they were not being honest while serving in the police.
1: One has to speculate now, right? And some of that speculation will be that now he doesn't really have to answer anything, and things, and it's kind of, everything's just swept under the carpet.
0: Indeed, you remember the likes of General Senona, who resigned. He could foresee that there was some disciplinary processes that had been cooked, and before he was served with papers, he opted to resign. And by so doing, he kept all his benefits and everything. Mm. But again, accountability is out of the window. Same as General Sibiya. He cannot account to the SAPS anymore. However, the other part where he had to appear in court, criminal proceedings, those ones would still continue. But the SAPS cannot hold him accountable for any other thing now that is no longer in their service.
1: I've been involved in disciplinary proceedings, and it's not been allowed to resign. You have to go through the whole process. Was that just a bad process that I was involved in?
0: If you remember, when General Senona submitted his resignation, there were so many questions. Why did they allow him to resign, even though we're still expecting some answers from him as far as what happened exactly to the drugs that were stolen at the Port Chepstow Hawks offices? But they allowed him to resign. I remember they said if one has to resign, it's their right to resign. They can't stop a person from resigning. So out of the way. Same thing here. I wonder, maybe they need to look at their regulations, because here they apply the SAPS Discipline Regulation 2016. But maybe they need to relook at, because I think it's a deal for a person to resign while there's a disciplinary process that is ongoing. I don't think they should allow a person to do that, but they just did.
1: Yeah, I almost feel as if the police are washing their hands of this and going, all right, good riddance.
0: Indeed, I think what came to my mind was that he has made life easier for them. Instead of going through this vigorous process, trying to find facts and argue, they just said, oh, no, thank you, good riddance, fine. And I don't think it is the way to go. I hope Madlang must also look at this, whether it's ideal.
1: Right.
0: When they come with the final report, some of the recommendations must look at the SAPS regulations, because I don't think it's ideal. Otherwise, everyone will do the same. If they have done something wrong, misconduct, they may see that maybe they're going to lose their benefits. They'll opt to resign instead of going through the disciplinary process.
1: Will Shadrach Sibiya still face some sort of legal arguments and court cases and other things?
0: Yes, court cases have got nothing to do with what's happening within the SAPS, because SAPS is another entity on its own. But when it comes to the cases, especially the allegations that we know now is still in Hoshimampuru, still trying to get his bail, appearing tomorrow, that one will continue. It will not stop. But any other thing that has to do with the SAPS, because that statement says his service was terminated today, immediately. So it means, as we speak now, he's no longer a member of the SAPS. So whatever that happened to the SAPS, it's what under the bridge.
1: And he's no longer Lieutenant General. He's now just Shadrach Sibiya.
0: He's either Shadrach Sibiya, Mr. Sibiya, or former General Sibiya.
1: Former suspended, former deputy police, yeah, it gets very, former suspended deputy police commissioner. Yeah. All right, we're going to have to leave it there. Nkulosi Matebula, thank you very much. Independent policing and crime expert. Former Lieutenant General Shadrack Sibiya resigning from the South African Police Service. It's being treated as a dishonorable discharge. You're with SAFM, it's exactly 5:30. Greg has your news headlines.
2: Thank you, John. A quick look at the headlines. The ANC's national chairperson, Gwede Mantashe, walked out of COSATU's National Congress in Kempton Park, east of Johannesburg. The Public Works and Infrastructure Minister, Dean McPherson, says land grabbers at Nolof's Kraal in the Western Cape are subdividing and selling land for about 1,500 rand. And fighting is reported to have intensified around a city in Yemen, which has been encircled by Houthi forces. More on that story and other news at the top of the hour.
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4: Very heavy backlogging in Ekurhuleni today. A crash on the R21 between Barber Road and the airport. That's causing a delay if you're airport bound. Also, the N12 Boxworks through Benoni towards Pitfontein. That's a crash. That's a heavy delay for motorists heading through towards Davey turn today. N1 Rivonia right down to Malabongwe. Slow. A crash at Dipcliff on the N12 causing delays going towards Soweto from Uncle Charlie's side. Had a crash on the M1 South before Allendale holding you up coming in through Midrand. The M1 Pretoria breakdowns both sides between Rigel and Gaasfontein, so that is very slow. Jam back north and pretty solid going south as well. Still some roadworks around Durban on the M19 coming from Dunkeld Road through to Reservoir Hill, so that's slow. Crash on the N2 South after Umgeni Road. Right lane is closed. That's a queue coming through from Inunda Road on your way slowly towards Spaghetti Junction today. And Cape Town, a truck crash on the M5 South at Kromboom Road. That's causing a backlog coming off the Kuberg interchange, and a crash on that Tigerberg Road between Hillcrest and Durbanville causing quite a backlog both ways. With your traffic update, I'm Rob Byrne.
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1: To me, I have a question, but I don't even have an answer for myself, right? One day international, 50 overs aside, they can fit that in during daylight hours in Durban. Yet, Test cricket, 90 overs in a day, they can't fit that in a whole day. Why?
6: Crazy.
1: Yeah.
6: Crazy. Crazy. That is the question to be answered, right?
1: They managed 93 overs today. That's 7 overs short of an ODI, which happens in a day. I don't understand.
6: Sure.
1: What's happening?
6: Well, talking about cricket, just keeping an update on how things are going. It is stumps for the day. South Africa sitting on 102 for 4. They are trailing 319 in 98 overs to win against Australia. Remember, Australia had set a target for 421 runs for victory after declaring their second innings on 314 for 6. So, action continues tomorrow. Aiden Markram and Wyatt Mulder are at the crease. And it'll be interesting to see if South Africa will be able to cover this one. But in terms of football, ending the winless streak and closing the gap with the top three teams is Kaizer Chiefs head coach Fernando de Cruz's primary goal ahead of their Betway Premiership clash against Stellenbosch FC at FNB Stadium tomorrow. Amakhosi are winless in their last two league games, and they've won only one of their last five matches. A worrying stat for a team that wants to challenge strongly for honours. Before the international break, they were held to draws by Polokwane City and Golden Arrows, respectively. And De Cruz says that lack of efficiency inside the box has been their shortcoming.
7: C'est, tout est dit, on a fait des bonnes choses. On n'a pas été toujours récompensé du jeu qu'on a proposé et de...
8: He says that for him, for the seventh first game, he's very happy about the quality of the football that we played. He said we played a very good football, but we have a lack of efficiency inside the box to score more goals. So it's for that, the dark point, it's the point that we lost because we have a lack of efficiency inside the box. We must score more goals, so we work on that. But one more time, he says that we are in a good way. We play a very good football and we must keep this way.
6: Elsewhere, Manchester United have been dealt an injury blow ahead of tomorrow's Champions League clash against Atletico Madrid, with Kobbie Mainoo and Luke Shaw missing training today. The club will assess the pair before deciding whether they travel to Spain, as pressure continues to mount on manager Michael Carrick following Saturday's 1-1 draw with Tottenham. Meanwhile, FIFA Pro survey of 800 women footballers found that despite the growth of women's football, many players still face low wages, insecure contracts, and mental health struggles. The report found that 59% may quit early due to financial problems, while 57% reported mental health challenges. Half said that their clubs offered no support, and the findings show that while women's football is growing financially, many players still lack the support that they need. In golf, from 2027, players who join LIV Golf will no longer be allowed membership of the DP World Tour. This means that they cannot represent Europe in the Ryder Cup. Tour CEO Guy Kenning says that the players need to make a choice. In past seasons, conditional releases allowed stars like John Rahm and Tyrrell Hatton to play both tours, but that flexibility is gone and players must now declare their commitments within the next 5 weeks. In tennis, China Open champion Zheng Qinwen has withdrawn from the Wuhan Open due to fatigue and a right shoulder injury. The 24-year-old made history on Sunday by beating Mira Andreeva in the final to become the first Chinese player to win the Beijing title. Now, Zheng says that her body is exhausted after a busy run of tournaments. Her recent strong performances have also helped her return to the world's top 25. With that said, it is a wrap from my side. Genatumin Khapele. Murimugyo.
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1: Let's get the latest finance news. Jimmy Muyaha, what's happening in the numbers today?
9: Good afternoon, John. Good afternoon to the listeners. Markets are a bit mixed at the moment as we start off this week, but I'll get to those in a second. What's coming up on the show today, we're going to be speaking to the Chief Executive Officer at Boxer Retail Limited on their interim results for the first 6 months of their financial year. They reported strong growth from a business perspective, but we also got the announcement that the current Chief Executive is set to step down, and a CEO designate has already been named from within the business. So we're going to speak to them about that and get a sense of those moving parts and how they would affect the business. We've also got a conversation with independent analyst Dave Willem, taking a look at the Tongaat Hewlett delisting, officially set to take place on the 3rd of November, but officially announced today by way of the SENS announcements that we got, the JSE officially confirming that as of the 3rd of November, Tongaat will no longer be a listed entity. The share has been suspended for trade for a little over 4 years at this stage, so not too much to be surprised about there, but I suppose the end of an era after 7 decades of being a listed business. We're also going to take a look at the South African Electric Mobility Association that officially went live and was launched in partnership with Norway. We're going to speak to the co-founder of that and get a sense of what that would mean for electric mobility in South Africa. Then we have a conversation with the team at Merchant West on how it is that they identify quality investing and quality assets in these tough times. And we wrap up the show with a personal finance conversation. We take a look at the Stokvel season that is set to kick off, or set to be coming up, going into the last quarter of the year and into the festive season. We speak to the team at APSA around that and get their thoughts around some of the priorities of this particular spend season. Before we get to those conversations, I did say we would have a bit of an update on the market side of things. The Rand 16.54 against the US dollar. It's about 0.25% weaker than it was around this time on Friday. Against the British pound, 21.85, virtually unchanged. 18.47 is what 1 euro would cost you at the moment. One Bitcoin would set you back 82,600 odd US dollars, or in rand terms, 1.367 million rands. Commodities were a bit of a mixed bunch, the oil price climbing to 105 odd dollars. At some point I saw 106, almost $107 a barrel through the day's trade, but at the moment we're around $105 a barrel, not where we want to be seeing that oil price at all. The gold price, $4,168 a fine ounce, about 0.2% weaker. Silver still above $60 a fine ounce, about 0.75% weaker. Platinum pricing below 1,700. Palladium below 1,002. Equity markets locally and internationally were thoroughly mixed. The Nikkei in Tokyo closed today as Japan celebrates a holiday. The markets in Canada also closed as well for their own holiday. But in other Asian markets that were trading, the Shanghai markets were down. So China was down about 0.5%. Sydney was down about, or Sydney was up rather, 0.75%. Europe, everything was in the green. Biggest winner on the day was the FTSE in London, up 0.2%. US markets at the moment are down. The Nasdaq is down 0.33%. The S&P is flat, but of course they will trade into the evening. Our own local markets, the All Share managed to finish 0.25% up. The Top 40 finished 0.25% up. Resources down 0.1%. Industrials up 0.1%. But financials pulling everybody up. They were up 0.2%. I've got Gary Boyson of Rand Swiss on markets a little later on. I want to get his thoughts around the moving parts that have been affecting markets. We've got CPI data out of China and the US on Wednesday, and we're kicking off earnings season this week in the US, so lots to look ahead to, lots to dig into and try and make sense of. But of course those conversations come up after the 6 p.m. news. For now, John, back to you.
1: Jimmy, thank you very much. 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
1: Keezy, my headphone says voice notes, so we'll do voice notes. 0614 104 107.
10: John and your guest there, what your guest is not even touching on is the fact that the judgment also indicated that an immigration officer or a police cannot arrest someone if that person indicates that they intend to apply for asylum. So if someone can't be deported or arrested on the basis that they don't have documents, you know, anyone, it doesn't matter where you come from, but if you say to the police or immigration officer, I intend to apply for asylum, you can never be turned back. That's the problem. Anonymous here.
11: Hi, John. John, you must listen to the interview that Kuketsu had earlier on with Security Council Member of Parliament who sit in that board. I think it's Lehota, something like that. And here are the points that the men mentioned there. One of it is that you cannot cross more than 9 countries to come and seek for refugee in South Africa. It doesn't make sense, because if it really you were looking for refugee, for protection, whatever, you will go to the next country, the nearest country that you know you're safe. You will go there. You cannot pass all these places. Some, they even like changed like borders on the road. They took a flight to Kenya, Kenya to there. You can literally see. And the Concorde just overlooked it. It doesn't make sense. It's absolutely nonsense. Go now.
1: I just want to talk about the protection of asylum seekers, right? So this is related to that first voice note. This is the change here, right? So if a person indicates they want to apply for asylum, it triggers protections under the Refugee Act, meaning that they can't be arbitrarily turned away or detained without process. That without process is the very important thing here, because if someone is arrested for not having documentation, they have the right to inform the magistrate immediately. The magistrate. Immediately they attend to apply for asylum and ask to be released and then handed over to the Department of Home Affairs to submit an application. And those applications are what the queues were for at the Home Affairs offices, and one could argue that they weren't ready for the amount of people that were going to apply. Police officers and immigration officers have the authority to ask for identity documentation. They may make an arrest if they have reasonable grounds to believe that a person is in the country illegally. And then they will be arrested. They go in front of the judge. They tell the judge that they are applying for asylum. And then they will be processed in the asylum process. Following The state's handling of asylum access and arrest has been facing ongoing legal challenges and adjustments by the Department of Home Affairs and Law Enforcement. So the police can arrest you for not having documentation. You tell the police, I'm going to go to asylum. You say, great. You tell that to the judge. That's the way I understand the process from happening.
12: John, afternoon. Why Nomvula is playing that game of blaming people now? They have destroyed the country. When the convention, a refugee convention, was signed in 1998, John was even, Schreiber was even still a small boy. What did he do? He is only implementing something that was happening since long time. And the country is receiving some help in finances from the UN, HCR. Why are they not telling people that money is coming from outside to the country because of the refugees? And it has been there for a long time. Today she is trying to blame Schreiber because she wants to score some points for elections. Nonsense. JCK Johannesburg.
1: And Dile in Durban, go ahead.
13: How's it, John?
1: Look up.
13: Sandile in Durban.
1: Yes, Sandile.
13: Andile.
1: Andile, go ahead.
13: Yes. I just want to put something here to say, you know, John, the problem, I hear you explaining, you know, the issue of to say you cannot just, you know, chase someone away without following the due process. The problem is that constitution or the law that is allowing, you know, these people to be here and then they need to be taken through the process. That is why some of us are saying that law or whatever that UN that they place, that it does not apply to us here. We need to change that actually.
1: What's wrong with it?
13: No, it's wrong because these people, you know, let me make an example, John. Here at Macro in Durban, there were guys that were they were doing the car guard, man. Mm-hmm. After this march, and then those people, some they left, né? They were deported. So South Africans, young South Africans, they are there with their diplomas now. They can able, you know, to safeguard our cars when you go and buy there.
1: Okay, hold on. How does one become a car guard at Macro?
13: You apply.
1: Where do you apply to?
13: I think in their HR or something like that.
1: Like at the store?
13: Yes.
1: So the store were hiring people illegally?
13: I will say so, because those guys are not there now.
1: All right, so is it the people that were hired illegally, or is it the people that did the illegal hiring that you should be blaming?
13: I don't know, John.
1: You understand my question? Hold on. Let's answer the question. Yeah. So it's the people that hired these people illegally that we should be complaining against, right?
13: Yes, because some of the people that are elite in this country, they like to hire these people from outside, you know. Actually, we're trying to protect them because they need to be registered accordingly with the Department of Labor and so on. So these people that are hiring these people, they are manipulating them because they don't paying them that they're supposed
1: to
13: pay them.
1: Exactly. So were there any labor inspectors to check?
13: No labor inspectors. It has been just enforced recently, and it's not all over because even those inspectors, I mean, they are undercapacitated. So, you know, but I'm saying the law, it needs to be changed.
1: No, the law is fine. It's just not being implemented. We've agreed. We've agreed that somebody has hired somebody illegally, so that law is there. The fact that they were hiring somebody illegally, that should have been implemented. There weren't enough labor inspectors, and there weren't enough police to enforce the law. So there's nothing wrong with the law, is there?
13: Yeah, but maybe we need to talk about that amongst ourselves as South Africans, because some of us, we are the custodians of these laws. So that is why I'm saying those are elite in this country. They're not doing justice to just ordinary people, South African like us.
1: All right, Andile in Durban. Let's go to Sia. Is Sia gone away? Sia, thank you, Andile. Let's go to... Sia's gone, so we're going to Tebogo in Tswane. Go ahead, Tebogo. Tebogo, are you there?
14: Yes, I am here.
1: Leke, go ahead.
14: Okay. You know what? I'm really perturbed by the Concord ruling. I wonder if whether it is not encroaching into the executive space. as one of arm of government.
1: Mm-hmm.
14: Because now I'm concerned, why are they in their role dictate what needs to happen? Because they are not there to write the laws of this country. They are there to interpret the laws of this country. And you know what I am fearing the most is that when you look at the trend of the Constitutional Court rulings, more often than not, it does not favor law-abiding citizens. Let me make a classical example. Here is somebody's invading somebody else's land. You know, you can't evict that person until you give that particular person an alternative accommodation. What does that mean? It means lawlessness is rewarded. Now, here are the people, they just come into the country. They are illegal in the country. Instead of them being arrested for the criminal activity that they have committed, that of being in the country illegally.
1: Okay, so
14: you reward them and say...
1: There's two things here. There's two things here, Teboho, and this is important. First of all, on your first point, the Constitutional Court confirmed a lower court ruling that sections of the Refugee Act are unconstitutional. All right? That previously said that individuals were blocked from applying for asylum if they entered the country irregularly. All right, or they lacked an asylum transit visa or failed to report to the refugee office. So that means technically they're in the country illegally because they haven't gone through the processes, and then they couldn't apply for asylum because they were here illegally. So now they've just said you may apply for asylum if you are in the country illegally. They've not changed the law. They've just said that certain parts of the Refugee Act was unconstitutional.
14: John, let's be realistic. What happened subsequent to that? There was an influx. They were mushrooming from I don't know where, God knows.
1: Yeah, because they're illegal.
14: They were,
1: and they were scared of being arrested and deported. Now they can apply for asylum.
14: But the issue is, why are we rewarding lawlessness? Because now as we speak,
1: I'm out of time, Teboho, unfortunately, but you have made your point, and I don't really have an answer to that. I'm going to have to think about that. Maybe Eunice in Joburg has an answer as well. 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
1: I feel bad cutting that last call off. I want to think a little bit more about that. Are we rewarding lawlessness? And I have to think on that tonight. Let's go to Eunice in Johannesburg. Go ahead, Eunice. What do you want to talk about?
18: Yeah, hi, John. May I take this opportunity of congratulating our very own Navi Pillay for having won the Nobel Peace Prize, the first South African woman and the fifth person to win this prize. Coming from a very, very noble, humble background, you know, Navi's got a good track record, having been a lawyer. In the early days, she defended anti-apartheid activists from the New Unity Movement, the Black Consciousness Movement, and the ANC, including Nelson Mandela. You know, she worked her way up to the United Nations. She pronounced on the Gaza genocide, where rape was used as a weapon of war there. She pronounced on that. And here we have one president of the United States, Donald Trump, who has got the audacity to say, who is Navi Pillay? He never heard of her. Maybe he didn't hear of her, but I'm sure the rest of the world heard of Navi Pillay. Here we have Donald Trump. He's demanding that he be given the Nobel Peace Prize. He's actually taken a sitting president, Nicolas Maduro, and his wife,
1: captured them. But he stopped 13 wars, Eunice.
18: He stopped 13 wars.
1: 13 wars? Yes. He's even stopped the war between Australia and New Zealand.
18: Yes. And remember in the first day of the Iran war, he just sent a missile and he slaughtered 165 school children.
1: I think about this often when somebody comments on like a celebrity that I don't know. And you know, you kind of want to say, I don't know who that celebrity is, who you're talking about. But then I realize that that's my ignorance. Right?
18: And you know, John, Navi also commented on the genocide in Gaza. Just read what the Israeli foreign ministry had to say over. They had the audacity to ridicule her.
1: Yeah.
18: I mean, and social media of the pro-Israeli people on social media, what they've got to say. I say, Navi, come back to South Africa. A big party awaits you. Well done. We, the people of South Africa, we are proud of you.
1: We'll have the party on Vilakazi Street. Eunice in Joburg, thank you very much. Let's go to Temba in Pretoria. Go ahead, Temba.
19: Hi, John. I wanted to talk about this selective defense of this constitutional interpretation.
1: Mm-hmm.
19: Today, you've got the entire country, maybe not the entire country, but a very large number of people who are decrying the constitutional court ruling around this immigration. And I hear you, I hear most commentators, presenters rather, and others, on radio saying, yeah, no, there's nothing wrong with the Constitution. At what stage is this kind of going to realize that if many people are saying this interpretation does not work for this country, then change the Constitution?
1: Who decides if what part of the Constitution should be changed? Or how do we decide which part of the Constitution should be changed?
19: Well, it should be the people that make that constitution, parliamentary process, and I think...
1: So parliamentary process. So the people in parliament, right? Because they represent us.
19: Yes.
1: How do we pick the people in parliament?
19: But the point I'm saying is, everyone, we know that these people don't represent us.
1: Why don't they represent us?
19: Well, you can say whatever you want to say, but the point I'm saying here, and this is the difficulty, John, because then we get to walk away from the fact that you've got a country, at least a lot of people, that are saying this interpretation is wrong. And then you want to fix the process that caused that very wrongness of the interpretation.
1: Who fixes it, Temba?
19: All I'm saying is, if we do not understand or we don't take seriously the fact that you've got a country and the people that are decrying this interpretation, It doesn't matter how technical we become about it. You've got an unhappy population here.
1: There's two things, Temba. First of all, is do the population know all the facts and have they been told correctly about what is there, or have they been listening to misinformation?
19: I can tell you what the population knows, John. The population knows what they feel like. The population.
1: Yeah, but you can't base laws on feelings. Feelings are irrelevant.
19: No, but let's not say the feelings. It's the experiences, rather. The population experiences lawlessness.
1: Okay, so then the population need to, instead of burning cars, they go to their representatives in parliament, right?
19: All I'm saying is that you can't have an interpretation that everybody disagrees with and you keep holding, saying, well, there's something wrong with every one of you. I'm right because I've interpreted the law. Whose law is this meant to serve?
1: All right. Denver in Pretoria with his strong views. You were there, SAFM. Let's take a couple of voice notes.
20: 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I'm listening to your show. Something is concerning me. If I can take a car and I don't have driver's license and the police find me driving a car on the road, will they say I must go and apply or they'll arrest me? This is concerning me with the regulations of this country. Thank you.
21: John, good day, brother. Hope you're well, man. This IEC system is a problem, ne? We had a problem when we voted last time. We're having a problem now as we're registering to vote candidates. I suspect we're going to have a problem come November 4. I hope not, though. I hope not. This system is really, really starting to get me worried.
22: Good afternoon. Hold on a second. Is this Shedrick the one that was suspended? Now he's resigning. he's still gonna get his taxes and all this. This must be a joke. Seriously, tell me you are joking. I'm hearing jokes right now on the platform. I know his co-accusers are listening. Can they share some of these taxes with me, please, man? I need. After all this corruption case that he's got, all those millions of rands that is stole from there.
0: Good afternoon, John and the team. The issue of ANC blaming Home Affairs Minister or Home Affairs Minister blaming whoever, they're making it to be a political football. This is not a political football. This is a real issue real South Africans are facing with asylum seekers, because they go and stay in the townships, they go to hospitals where poor people are going, same schools. They steal electricity, they steal water. It's too much on infrastructure. This is a real issue we South Africans are facing. It's not a political football. They need to find a solution. Thank you, Bibi. Bibi from Lulibayi.
1: Yeah, so much to debate. You were there, SAFM, at 6 o'clock. Thanks to DJ Keys for putting the show together, and Tabas Singh produced it. Mark Prello is the technical producer. I'm John Carricker. Back again tomorrow. Ashraf's back with you on Wednesday. Business after the news at 6.
2: John Montage walks out of KwaZatu National Congress and Minister slams Western Cape land grabs. Good evening. The ANC's national chairperson, Gwede Montage, has walked out of the KwaZatu National Congress in Kempton Park, east of Johannesburg. He was leading the ANC's delegation to the Labour Federation's reconvened Congress. He wasn't happy that he had to speak first, followed by the SACP and then civic organisation SANCO, insisting on speaking at the end. Attempts to stop him from leaving and convincing him to speak by the ANC Veterans League president Snooki Sigalala and KwaZatu's general secretary Solly Petwe failed. Montashe has accused organizers of compromising the standing traditions of the alliance for the sake of convenience.
4: We never spoke before the party. We always speak last. That is tradition. Anybody who says we ever spoke first is telling lies conveniently. There is no truth in that. We always speak last because that is the order of the alliance. I got big brother syndrome. We are the leader of the alliance until that is changed. If it is not changed, we are the leader of the alliance.
2: The Public Works and Infrastructure Minister Dean McPherson says land grabbers at Nolof's Kraal in the Western Cape are subdividing and selling land for about 1,500 rand a plot. He was addressing the media and parliament on the legal routes the department has taken to stop the expansion of the invasion. He says community leaders are alleged to be part of the scheme, which saw hundreds of people purchasing land with more than 1,000 plots sold so far.
23: There were also allegations that illegal levies were being collected from residents to fund unauthorized activities and or serve as protection fees for the unlawful allocation and subdivision of land. In plain language, we call this extortion, which is also criminal and illegal.
2: Residents of an informal settlement in Hout Bay in Cape Town say they're desperate for help after their homes were destroyed in a shack fire. About 80 structures burnt down, leaving scores of people displaced. Resident Desiree Mugabe says it's the second time she's been affected by a shack fire this year, after another blaze in February.
24: And this time we were not so lucky, because my husband has to go with the house pipe inside the ceiling and try to save the house.
2: Matric learners at a secondary school outside Polokwane in Limpopo have expressed confidence of achieving bachelor passes and distinctions in this year's end-of-year exams. The national senior certificate exams start tomorrow. These learners say preparations throughout the year have positioned them to secure top results.
25: Since the year has started, I've been using previous question papers.
26: So far, I am ready. I'm hoping to get a bachelor at the end of the year, matric results, so that I can go to varsity next.
27: Maximum, I think, 6%.
2: Fighting's reported to have intensified around a city in Yemen, which has been encircled by Houthi forces, with food running out and few supplies reaching the area. The World Food Programme is warning of a humanitarian catastrophe. The programme's Matthew Hollingworth.
28: Not only humanitarian supplies have stopped going in, so have commercial supplies. So food's running out. We know that wheat flour stocks are running out. prices are getting higher and higher each day, and people who have fled conflict now multiple times are stuck in tyres with very little assistance.
2: The top story, the ANC's national chairperson, Gwede Mantashe, has walked out of the KASATU National Congress in Kempton Park. He was leading the ANC's delegation to the Labour Federation's reconvened Congress. He wasn't happy that he had to speak first, followed by the SACP and then civic organisation SANCO, insisting on speaking at the end. That's SAFM News. I'm Greg Huss.
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5: Thank you very much to Greg for that news update. There'll be more news with Greg at 7 o'clock. The 80s were truly wild, at least in the financial sense as well. In the 1980s, Chile as a country would introduce quite a unique method of solving their debt crisis. They would aim to reduce their debt to equity by introducing a scheme that would allow for distressed debt to be purchased at a discounted rate from the Chilean government at a time where the condition was, of course, that that debt would be turned into productive capital and reinvested into Chilean businesses. That has meant that that economy has turned around quite a bit and now has a per capita GDP of around $20,000. Certainly quite an interesting time in history where markets and governments decided on how it is that interventions needed to look. Not necessarily a bailout, but I suppose it achieved the same result. I'm Jimmy Moyaha. This is the SFM Market Update. Let's get you up to date. Coming up on the show today, we take a look at the latest interim results by Boxer Retail Limited. The company provided us with an interim update of their performance for the first half of the new financial year ended 30 August 2026. We speak to the company's chief executive officer on that performance. We also have a conversation with independent financial analyst Dave Willem on the Tongaat Hulett delisting, officially set to take place on the 3rd of November, but officially announced today via SENS. We're going to be taking a look at what this means for a company that has been listed for more than 7 decades on the JSE. Then we've got a conversation with the South African Electric Mobility Association on their objectives and their existence as an organization officially launched in partnership with Norway. We're going to speak to the co-founder of that organization and association and get a sense of what it should mean or what it would hopefully mean for the electric mobility landscape in South Africa. We also have a conversation with the team at Merchant West on how it is that they identify quality on the JSE and other markets, how they differentiate between quality assets and quality investments. And we wrap up the show with a personal finance conversation. We take a look at Stokvel's and the spending season that's coming up for them.
3: The day's markets, understanding the moves and making smarter investment calls.
5: As always, that's where we kick off the show with a sense of market movements. I'm joined on the line by director and portfolio manager at Rand Swiss, Gary Boyson, to take a look at market movements and see if we can make sense of them. Gary, lovely having you on the show as always. Thanks so much for the time. The Rand starting off the week in strong space and strong territory, 1654 against the US dollar. We saw 1660, almost 1670. At some point this month, I think we've seen 1673. So 1654, as we're in the middle of the month, is not a bad place to be.
6: Yeah, not a bad place to be at all. So yeah, it's a significant strengthening, but still well off the stronger levels that we saw, you know, over the last 2 months, you know, breaking below that 16 level. And I think a little bit of this is the gold mining story. What we've seen is commodity prices, specifically the precious metal prices, under a little bit of pressure. It's still, you know, well above where they were, let's say, the beginning of 2025. But, you know, obviously the South African rand very, very linked, very correlated to the commodity price run. And as that's pulled back, we've seen, you know, our gold and platinum miners under a lot of pressure, that helping to drag our currency a little bit weaker. But as I said, still not back to the 17 or 18 levels that we saw previously. If you look at it, I think still a lot of good news around South Africa. I think we've had almost over 500 days of no load shedding. Our power supply is a bit more stable. We're off the fat of grey list as of the 24th of October 2025. So things are looking good. The challenge that we're facing at the moment, though, is the oil prices. It's the conflict in the Middle East. It's the damage to infrastructure, you know, in Russia and Ukraine, and what that's doing, not necessarily to the Brent crude oil prices, but to diesel prices, to the fuel prices, to the end refined product prices. And as we see our inflation expectations starting to increase, there's certainly concerns that inflation is going to run a little hotter in South Africa, and that may be taking a little bit of shine off the local unit, just as that risk off trade filters into markets.
5: There's always something new, Gary. There's always something keeping us from enjoying a good time in the markets. That oil price back above $105 a barrel. We saw, at least I saw over the weekend, Iran reporting that there was an unauthorized ship attempting to cross the Strait of Hormuz, and all they showed was a video clip of that ship set ablaze, and I can imagine that would have spooked markets and spooked investors. Those tensions, they're clearly not going anywhere anytime soon, and we're going to continue feeling them, but how much more can we handle? How much more can markets handle? I mean, yes, we're not at $120 a barrel where we were earlier in the year, and I suppose we should be grateful for that because it could be worse. But how much more have markets got in there?
6: It could be worse, but it could be about to get worse as well. So, yeah, absolutely. You know, we've seen, you know, certainly the conflict around the Straits of Hormuz increasing, but it's really, I think, fears of the widening conflict as well. Obviously, with the reports of the Houthi attack on Riyadh airports, I suppose just the confusion that we're getting out of Washington at the moment. Obviously, Donald Trump announcing an energy ceasefire between Russia and Ukraine, and I think markets taking a little bit of hope, as we came into the day, and now we're getting reports that is absolutely not the case. I think Zelensky is quoted as saying it's clear that Putin doesn't read Truth Social, and saying that he would agree to an energy ceasefire, but Russia has to comply as well. So, yeah, as I said, it's not just about the oil flowing through the Straits of Hormuz. It's also got a lot to do with the refined product, and also, you know, alternative supplies that are also under attack at this stage. And yes, Brent crude oil back above 107, but you know, it's those refined products, what we call the crack spread, that really, I think, has people concerned. And the other, I suppose, fear at this stage, while we could see a fairly aggressive ramp up in energy costs, is something the Aramco CEO came out with last week, just really highlighting, you know, the difficulty with rebuilding some of these inventories. That supply cushion that the world has is being depleted, and saying that to rebuild oil inventories is probably going to take around 2 years, even if the Hormuz flows were to normalize today. So the idea that there's going to be this excess demand in the system for a long period of time, maybe markets paying a little bit of attention to that, and just thinking we're not getting out of the woods anytime soon, and we are going to have to, you know, become accustomed to higher energy prices.
5: I don't think anyone other than the chief executive of Saudi Aramco is happier about those news. But Gary, let's take a look at some other developments in the world, or throughout the world rather. We've got CPI data coming out of the US and China later this week. We're kicking off earnings season in the US officially towards the tail end of this week as well. I want to get your thoughts around some of the areas you're looking at, or at least what you're looking to see from a performance perspective and a data perspective.
6: Yeah, so from the data side, you know, both of those numbers fairly significant. US CPI, you know, has been tracking a long way above where the Fed certainly would like to see it. Previously we it came in at 3.4%. The expectation for Wednesday is 3.7%. So definitely heading the wrong direction. That's at the headline level. If you strip out food and energy and look at the core number, only 2.5%. But of course, what we're worried about at the moment is the energy picture. So I think from the US side, inflation is too hot. We want to now see with this CPI print, how is this transmitting through the economy? Are firms and US businesses passing on these increased energy costs, of transport, et cetera, onto their buyers and ultimately onto the consumer? Is this spreading throughout the US economy, and is it becoming more embedded? And that, I think, is a big concern. China, very different story. So looking at the Chinese CPI, we're expecting inflation around 1%. And remember, China's still struggling with that property downturn. It's a huge concern. And I think a higher CPI number in China, if it's for the right reasons, could actually be very positive for Chinese markets. If we see the service side of the economy improving and a little bit of inflation coming through, that could also be a net positive for South Africa, because that would be transmitted to us, higher demand in China, you know, potentially higher commodity prices for us as that demand increases. So yeah, definitely Wednesday, both numbers out. We're going to be watching those two carefully. Then US earnings season, it kind of snuck up on us. It's kicking off tomorrow. And I mean, the expectations are just absolutely incredibly strong. So we're looking for S&P 500 earnings growth of just under 30% year on year. This will be the third consecutive quarter of earnings growth of above 25%. I mean, revenue growth around 12.4%, but all 11 sectors of the S&P 500 expected to produce aggregate earnings growth. That is very, very unusual. And it's a big ask as well. So I think normally what you see going into earnings season is you see analysts revising their expectations lower. This time we're also seeing the opposite. We're actually seeing analysts revising their expectations higher. So I think a lot to ask for in this earnings season. And I think, you know, markets are going to be very, very sensitive to earnings misses. You know, the companies have kind of, I suppose, fueled this picture of a very strong underlying economy, specifically in the energy sector and the IT sector. I think energy earnings are you know, it's 121% higher that we're expecting. And I mean, we can understand that if you're a non-Middle Eastern producer. But even you know, information technology, so this is, you know, that would capture, you know, the semiconductors, the like the high bandwidth memory producers, and to an extent the Mag 7. I mean, expected to be up 65% year on year. It is just massive. And so as usual, I mean, guidance is going to be crucial. We're going to want to know what we're going to want to hear from these companies, see what they're seeing into the fourth quarter and the first quarter of next year. But yeah, everything to play for. So we'll have JP Morgan reporting tomorrow. We're going to have United Health, Johnson & Johnson, and a slew of other results. We're going to get a much clearer picture of what's going on in that U.S. economy.
5: Everything to play for, and earnings do not want to be missed, or at least expectations do not want to be missed on the part of companies, lest the investors be left feeling quite disappointed. We'll have to leave the conversation on that note. Director and Portfolio Manager at Rand Swiss, Gary Boyson, joining us to take a look at markets and what might be happening within them.
7: Time. When you're a kid, it moves slower than a sloth trying to get through airport security. There is just so much of it. Skip forward a few years to your 20s. Time is still your friend. It says have some balance. Go party and have fun. Then your 30s hit. And time suddenly steps on the accelerator like it's trying to catch a traffic light before it goes red. 40s. Now time is moving faster than your 10-year-old on a sugar high. 50. You're desperately trying to save as much as you can, but time is moving so fast. And all you can think is, where did all the time go? That's why after 50 years of investing, we've learned that time is the greatest gift of all. And the good news is, if you invest early, time gives you money. And then money gives you more time for some much-deserved you time. Now, isn't that a compelling enough reason to invest? Ellen Gray, long-term investing. Ellen Gray is an authorized FSP.
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5: Boxer Retail Limited issued their update for the interim period ended 30 August 2026. That is the first half of their new financial year. The business saw trading profits increase by 8% to just over a billion rands. They also saw turnover increase by 6.3% to 24.1 billion rands. In addition to all of this, the Boxer team also announced officially in this period that they opened their 600th Boxer store. We're going to take a closer look at these numbers in more detail with the company's Group Chief Executive Officer, Marek Masojade. He joins on the line now to see what we make of this performance. Marek, lovely having you on the show as always. Thanks so much for taking the time. A strong start to the new financial year. Profits increasing, almost all the metrics from a business perspective looking very, very positive, and I suppose dangerously close to double digits in the case of some.
10: Good evening, Jimmy. Pleasure to be here. Yeah, you know, we've closed off at the end of August, the first half. I must say, you know, it's been a challenging time. I think for all of South African retail, we've had to deal with some, you know, really tough external factors that are having, you know, direct results on our cost base and so on. And I think that are putting many consumers under significant pressure. So, you know, we're very happy to bring what we regard as a satisfactory result. And yeah, still working hard, you know, to try and keep momentum going in the business. But, you know, as you can see from the numbers, you know, turnover growth and like-for-like growth has been under some pressure this first half.
5: Marek, let's take a look at those pressure points in a bit more detail. You mentioned, of course, that the retail space hasn't been the easiest to contend with, and I can imagine a lot of the macro factors out there, like the impact on consumer spend and disposable income, are huge factors at play here. From a business perspective, what have you been finding has been the most challenging part of the first half of the year?
10: I think, you know, the impact of the higher oil prices really, you know, wreaked havoc around the world, and, you know, we can't escape the fact that we have quite a

0: sadly, you will be departing from the business. This will be the last time that you and I get to speak about company results, at least in this particular format. But after more than three decades within the business and leaving the business in the hands of the CEO designate who has been within the business, talk to me about the importance for the Boxer team around succession, around ensuring that there's continuity within the business, especially as you enter this next phase of the business's plans.
1: Oh, thanks, Jimmy. Yeah, sadly, you know, the time has come for me to, you know, plan my exit from the business. It's been 33, you know, incredible years with Boxer. You know, we have seen incredible changes and growth across the business. You know, been through some really exciting stages, you know, over that time, and obviously culminating in the listing of Boxer in November of 24. Fortunately, you know, we've got great talent within our business. And yes, you mentioned we have announced today the appointment of Justin Galloway, who's been my colleague in the business since 2012 and, you know, worked alongside me. Justin has deep experience. He joined us within our finance team. He is a chartered accountant, 43 years old. He spent 3 years in our finance team. And then, you know, was looking for more experience and took on running a region for us in our store operations, which is really the heart of our business and, you know, really tough out there running stores. So he cuts his teeth, you know, really in the stores. And then, you know, Justin and I actually traveled together to Poland in 2016, where we learned, you know, really some of the key things about international discounting that we've brought back into Boxer, which he then spent the last 9 years building our supply chain, literally from distribution center number one, you know, up to our full 8 DCs that we have across the business. So Justin's really, you know, seen the business from end to end, and exciting to have useful, talented leadership, you know, coming through and taking over.
0: Marek, I want to take a look at what the next 6 months hold for the business crossing that all-important milestone of 600 stores in the first half of this particular financial year. But I can imagine that only means you have more work to do as you look to, one, transition the business and hand over the business, but still continue with the strategy. How are you seeing the rest of the financial year playing out with all of the other challenges and factors that you've had to contend with so far?
1: Yeah, thanks, Jimmy. I think 600 milestone, you know, was a great event for us, celebration. It literally happened in the last day or two of the first half of the year. It was store number 24 for this year so far. We have an ambition to hit 60 stores. So as mentioned, there's a lot of work to do in the second half. You know, we've opened 7 stores in September, and I think there's 8 opening this month. So, you know, we really are on a bit of a treadmill to get these stores open during the course of the second half. So, you know, I think, you know, we are cautionary in terms of our outlook on the second half. I think, unfortunately, this fuel price is going to remain higher for longer. And, you know, that really, you know, adds to our cost base and, as we said, sucks money out of our economy. But, you know, some opportunities, you know, we are trading a little bit better in the second half compared to the first half. And we hope that the contribution from these new stores is going to also add, you know, to that growth opportunity. I think, you know, one of the factors we've been managing is deflation over the past 18 months. And I do think it's inevitable that there will be some inflation coming into the market, you know, as we head towards the end of the year and early next year. But yeah, Jimmy, as you mentioned, you know, we are intent and committed to, you know, delivering on our second half results, and at the same time, you know, this, our internal succession handover plan is going to be in full swing now. You know, as we introduced Justin to, you know, other aspects of the business, and, you know, he finds his own leadership style within our group executive. So, yeah, it's an exciting time, you know, for us, and it's certainly going to be a busy 5 months ahead.
0: Well, with net cash of 2.3 billion rands on hand and an interim dividend being

0: cleared of just shy of 50 cents per share. The business certainly in a comfortable and healthy position that shareholders can be proud of at this stage. We'll have to leave the conversation on that note. Group Chief Executive Officer at Boxer Retail Limited, Marek Masojara, joining us to take a look at the first 6 months of their new financial year, how the business is faring, and what the business is looking forward to as the year goes on.
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0: This morning, Togart Hewlett Limited issued us with the unfortunate SENS announcement that confirmed that the company would be removed from the Johannesburg Stock Exchange's listing board. We're going to be taking a closer look at this with independent analyst Dave Willem. He joins me on the line now to see what we make of these developments. Dave, lovely having you on the show. Thanks so much for taking the time. You and I have been keeping a very close eye on this Togart Hewlett matter. Quite an unfortunate way for it to end at this stage with the delisting of such a well-known company on the JSE. I suppose many would say this was likely inevitable given the state of the business.
4: Yeah, Jimmy, thank you for having me. I think this is somewhat performative and that it's procedural, it's a bit of a technicality. The reality of the situation unfolded many years ago now. The company's been suspended from the stock exchange since July 22. And so shareholders have been unable to trade. Even if it were to have remained listed, there's been a complete blackout of information. The audited financials that were supposed to have been released for 22 never got released, neither 23, 4, 5, et cetera, or 6 for that matter. So we've 5 years of no financial statements, which has meant that shareholders and stakeholders broadly have had to rely on piecemeal information from business rescue practitioners, which is not holistic. And it's in breach of the Companies Act. It's in breach of so many of the regulatory frameworks. But there's been this kind of pointing of fingers by every party, the JSE saying we can't be listed because you haven't issued audited financials, the auditors saying they can't issue audited financials, the company saying they're in the middle, they can't do anything about it. But to be honest, that's actually not acceptable. And we're seeing, I think, some of the unintended negative consequences of how business rescue is playing out in South Africa. It really has, I guess, highlighted some of the cracks, and I would certainly urge that some rethinking is done, because this long, drawn-out process has not been good for any stakeholders or for the company and its employees.
0: Dave, you and I have kept an eye on this since way back in 2023, shortly after the suspension of the shares from trading, and we've had numerous conversations around the business. We've also heard numerous conversations from various interested parties in how we get this business out of business rescue, how we turn around the business, how we have seen the likes of the Vision Consortium coming through to potentially buy out the business and try and rescue the business. Where does the business stand now? I know the SENS announcement that we got this morning provided us with a bit of an update around the state of the business at the moment.
4: Yeah, well, I think the only way to describe the business right now is that it's on life support. It's extremely fragile. It's got practically no liquidity, so they're having to pay creditors and employees and other obligations as and when cash comes in. I will mention, however, that I think it's an It's not even correct to call this a business rescue. It doesn't really comply with what I believe is, or it doesn't even meet the plain English terms of it. It's a staged liquidation. It's a managed liquidation. The business rescue process, I think, has been weaponized by Vision to extract value out of everybody other than themselves. And what I mean by that is objective facts. Vision has never put 1 cent into the company. And if they challenge me and say, well, they put 100 rand in, well, I'll concede that. But there's no substantive money has been put in by Vision at all. They have never put money in. They never planned to put any money in that we know of. They borrowed money to buy the creditor claims. So we know they bought so-called 12 billion of creditor claims, but they borrowed money for the entire purchase of those claims. So they haven't even put money into their own purchase of the creditor claims. And in fact, a large chunk of that money was provided by Standard Bank, who were one of the creditors they bought out, and underwritten by the IDC. So the IDC have been the people who've really kept this company afloat, and I applaud them for that. They provided the PCF, they provided ongoing liquidity, they provided an additional liquidity line quite recently when Vision flat out refused to put any money in. And, you know, what's happened is the power over those creditor claims has been used as a weapon to basically subdue everybody. We know that they went to see Sasa recently, who are owed 520 million, and it's a condition of the business rescue plan that they settle those claims before affecting the business, as a condition of the business rescue. We now know they went to SAS and said, we can't pay you, we'll pay you out of the future profits of the company. Well, that's an absolute breach of the business rescue plan, and yet everybody's turning a blind eye and saying, well, it's too late, it doesn't matter, we have to be realistic. But it seems to me that the system has been perverted to the point where it's maximum gain for Vision, zero benefit for everybody else. And I think it's a really sad outcome that business rescue, which is supposed to be a stakeholder balanced process, has been starting to appear like a private liquidation, which is very sterile and only for the creditors. But business rescue is supposed to be a stakeholder balanced process, and we just haven't seen that here.
0: Dave, before I let you go, I want to take a look at what this delisting means for Tongaat shareholders. We know that we're expecting to see the termination officially take place on the 3rd of November, and this also does present quite an interesting opportunity, because in as much as you have said that we haven't received any of the financials, if there is to be a cleanup done on the business, that can happen out of the public eye, I suppose, many might wonder. But from a shareholder standpoint, the effect this would then have on shareholders now that this has been made official?
4: Well, for shareholders, you know, and it's important to just emphasize that shareholders don't, you know, have a right to anything other than the right to appoint the board primarily and to receive dividends. So they don't own the assets. They don't own the company. They have a residual right to it. And from that point of view, I understand that shareholders are last in the queue. This kind of codifies the fact that, you know, the shares are now delisted. But the shares exist in the same way under the Companies Act as they always have and always will, until it's liquidated. But the business rescue process right now is extracting all the assets out of the company by way of the amended business rescue plan, and I use that term deliberately, so that there will be nothing left other than a bankrupt shell. So it will be liquidated in due course. There's 0% chance of any residual value in the company, because all the assets are going to be transferred out or are being transferred out as we speak. So what will be left is a bankrupt shell to be liquidated. I guess the only ray of hope for all shareholders is that at some point they crystallize the loss and they get a capital gains relief on it. It's a macabre conclusion to all of this, but right now that's the only hope I think people have.
0: More than 7 decades of listed activity coming to an unfortunate end, the end of Tongaat Hewlett as a listed entity on the Johannesburg Stock Exchange, officially being announced today by way of a news announcement. We'll have to leave the conversation on that note. Independent analyst Dave Willem joining us to take a look at Tongaat Hewlett officially exiting the Johannesburg Stock Exchange come November the 3rd.
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0: The South African Electric Mobility Association has officially launched, and it aims to represent the electric mobility efforts of South Africa in the broader sense. We're going to take a closer look at this with the co-founder of the association, Hiten Parmar. He joins me on the line now to see what we make of this. Hiten, lovely having you on the show. Thanks so much for taking the time. What are the objectives of the South African Electric Mobility Association?
6: Thanks, Jimmy. A pleasure to join you and the listeners this evening. So I think what's recognized is that South Africa has various industry and entity bodies of representation, whether it is automotive, solar, energy storage, or the energy sector as well. But what we've noted over the years is that there's a missing cohesive voice for electric mobility in all that it represents, from vehicles, from charging infrastructure, to all players across the value chain. And that's what SAIMA is collectively achieving across all stakeholders for that.
0: Now, Hiten, the organization has just been launched, but already there's been a memorandum of understanding that's been signed with the Norwegian Electric Vehicle Association, which is easily the largest and most influential EV membership body. Take me through that particular memorandum of understanding and why this was the preferred partner to sign that with.
6: Most indeed. So I think when we look at South Africa's progression, we had the first electric vehicle in 2013, and still today, as we celebrate National Transport Month and also enter into SA Auto Week in KZN later this week, it's important that we acknowledge the delays and the transitions where we've been, which have been slow in terms of electric mobility. When we look at Norway, that is, achieved 98% of new car sales electric. There's certainly some learned lessons in that regard. And this is where it's important that we build these collaborations internationally on how we can position South Africa's market as a competitive advantage within the global developments.
0: Hiten, speaking of positioning South Africa's market, I want to get your thoughts around where it is we position our electric mobility market, because we have the capacity to look at areas such as manufacturing. We've seen some international OEMs and organizations and automotive companies want to leverage off of our manufacturing expertise for the South African market, particularly if we're looking at competitive advantage. Where do we position our electrified and our electric mobility market compared to the rest of the world?
6: Most indeed. So I think we have to acknowledge our manufacturing base has attracted investment on internal combustion engines, which is petrol and diesel, traditional hybrids and plug-in hybrids. But we're in a pivotal moment, to really transform what we call zero-emission vehicles, which are either battery electric or hydrogen vehicles. And that is the critical moment that we need to really support that. And SAIMA will extend that voice to really present South Africa's position within that locally, regionally, and internationally. Because what's important is that South Africa's export markets, such as Europe and the UK, have already defined their timeline, 2030 and 2035, on only allowing zero-emission vehicles to be imported into those markets. So it's important that South Africa transitions its manufacturing base to support its existing markets. I think in the times that we face in rising fuel costs and various challenges within that, we've certainly noticed a massive uptake in the last 6 months in our domestic market in terms of uptake of electric vehicles. So it's quite timeous in this moment that we see that South Africa needs to strengthen its position in the automotive space.
0: As someone who has driven a few electric vehicles in my time, I certainly think that the elevated fuel prices here are having South African consumers seriously reconsider these conversations. Hiten, before I let you go, I want to get your thoughts on infrastructure. That has been arguably the biggest hurdle for transitioning and effective transitioning into the electrified and the electric mobility landscape. How do you propose we navigate the infrastructure conversations? We know at a national level we're having conversations around infrastructure development in the broader sense, but electric vehicles and the electrified mobility landscape have very specific infrastructure needs that we cannot ignore here.
6: Great point you raised there, Jimmy, because it's a cohesive approach. When we look at the fleet transition, we need to have the supporting infrastructure. One is the charging infrastructure, and the second is the energy to support that. And we have to acknowledge that private sector has led the charge in terms of charging infrastructure since the early days of the first electric vehicle model coming in 2013. But very importantly, South Africa has a positive ratio of its electric vehicle fleet to the public charging infrastructure in the country. It's actually just above the world average. And that is the important consideration that we look at it, because it's also what supports investment. You know, there can't be an overinvestment in infrastructure or the vehicles. It's a balancing act in that. But South Africa has certainly got a very positive footprint in what we see in terms of the available electric vehicles to the charging infrastructure in that. And I think we're getting to see more players entering into this market, and it can only expand and extend further. And lastly, to note that 80% of charging actually takes place at home. This is in the South African context and global context that we see that is the primary mode of charging within that space.
0: Iten, will the association be looking to advocate for pricing? I mean, the pricing conversations around the electric landscape are certainly ones that have consumers at least concerned around how it is that they're going to be able to achieve affordability at scale. Is this something that the association is looking to discuss or at least bring up with the manufacturers and producers, especially in the South African context?
6: Most indeed, Jimmy, because I think it's important that we also acknowledge the voice of the consumer. They're the ones making the decisions. They're the ones experiencing the charging infrastructure and where there are nuances in that regard. And pricing is certainly one of those. If we look at the current state of play, we've got a disparity based on trade agreements between what the import duty on customs is for hybrids and internal combustion engines versus electric vehicles. There's a debate about ad valorem, how that's going to be reformed as we currently speak. So all of these affect the position of pricing, and certainly electric mobility, and where we need to present ourselves both for consumers as well as manufacturers, is something that needs to be tabled to the authorities and stakeholders concerned.
0: The electric mobility landscape has a new voice, the South African Electric Mobility Association, officially established to be that voice and hopefully drive forward the objectives of electric mobility in South Africa. We'll leave the conversation on that note. Co-founder at Saima, Iten Parmar, joining us to take a look at the organization and what it is that they aim to achieve.
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0: This conversation is brought to you by Merchant West. Finance, invest, insure. With the investment landscape changing by the day, finding good quality investment assets is what separates good returns from mediocre returns after a long year. We've had such a long year, the year isn't even over yet, but we're going to be taking a closer look at how it is that quality can be identified and spotted in the markets. I'm joined on the line by equity analyst at Merchant West, Joshua Falloon, to take a look at this and see what to make of it. Josh, lovely having you on the show. Thanks so much for taking the time. What is quality investing? What do we mean by that?
7: So when we think about quality investing, really what we are looking for is we are looking to invest in businesses that are durable and built to last. A good example I like to think of it is, if you're going out and buying a pair of leather shoes, if you don't buy a good pair, a high quality pair the first time, often you end up having to buy another pair later down the line. And ultimately, by not paying up for a quality pair of shoes, often having to buy another cheap pair often ends up costing you more in the end. So often the same is true when we thinking about investing in shares in a company, we really are looking to pay up for something that is high quality that we can hold for a long time. So generally, when we are looking for a high quality business, typically we're looking for something that has pricing power. So typically a quality business has the ability to raise prices ahead of inflation without losing demand from customers. Ultimately, that may be because customers really value what a business has to offer. So either their product or service is much better than alternatives out there, or maybe the business operates as a monopoly and there are no real alternatives. So that's generally when we're looking for qualities, we're looking for something with high pricing power. And another trait of quality businesses that we ultimately look for when we make investments is companies with high returns on capital. So every rand that the business is able to put back and reinvest back into the business is able to generate strong returns, and those returns can compound over time. And that's often where we see a lot of the value creation coming from, is when businesses do have those high returns on capital and they're able to then deploy that back into the business.
0: Josh, when we specifically look at the Johannesburg Stock Exchange, there are more than 300 companies listed on the JSE. How do we identify quality in a bunch that big across so many companies, across so many different sectors? Where do we even start to position that quality lens when looking at an exchange like the JSE? Understanding, of course, it's not even the biggest exchange in the world.
7: Yeah, so the JSE is, I mean, as you mentioned, relative to other exchanges, is quite small. There aren't that many businesses. So obviously with that comes less opportunities to find high quality businesses. But that doesn't mean that the JSE is without high quality businesses. And I think on the JSE, we are fortunate enough to have a handful of extremely high quality companies. One company, for example, is a company like OUTsurance, the short-term insurer that operates locally in South Africa, as well as in Australia. And what really drove their success was obviously offering a different business model. They were kind of the first insurer in South Africa to pioneer that direct model, so selling directly to their clients instead of the traditional model where insurance was sold through brokers and the underlying insurer didn't have that direct relationship with their customer because customers were going through a broker. So by kind of pioneering and offering that direct model, OUTsurance was able to carve out quite a strong competitive advantage in the local market because that direct model gave them a much lower cost to operate, so they could then price their risks better. And ultimately for an insurance company, that is what determines your success, is your ability to price risk competitively and price risk accurately, and that ultimately is what determines being able to generate sustainable underwriting margins. So yeah, that's a good example of a high quality business on the JSE.
0: Josh, before I let you go, I want to take a look at how external factors influence your view on quality, whether they influence them positively or not at all. We find ourselves in times where macroeconomic news are moving markets more and more by the day, particularly where it relates to the global conflict. How do these macro factors influence your view on quality assets, or do they further enhance some of the criteria that you mentioned when you look for quality assets?
7: Yeah, that's an excellent point. A lot of businesses are very sensitive to macroeconomic factors. Like you mentioned, we currently have elevated oil prices, rising global bond yields, consumer confidence is quite low. But ultimately, when we are looking for a quality business, we want a business that is in control of their own destiny, and they are able to grow regardless of the environment, whether it is by taking market share from other competitors or still being able to price ahead of the market in a tough environment. So ultimately, a tougher macro environment for us is the true test of quality. The businesses that really have pricing power and are able to grow through other levers rather than just growing in line with the broader macro environment, those are the businesses that really are high quality and that can thrive when other businesses may be struggling.
0: Identifying quality in markets that remain uncertain could be the difference between investing for growth prospects and potentially making some investment mistakes in the future. We'll have to leave the conversation on that note. 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
0: It is personal finance time on this particular Monday, and we're going to be taking a look at probably the biggest summer payout season that will shortly be upon us. It starts to kick off now, but runs all the way through to December. I'm, of course, referring to the Stokvel season that typically services our South African communities best over the festive period and into the new financial year. We're going to take a closer look at this summer period with the Executive for Savings and Investments at Absa, Tawanda Rumuma, who joins me on the line now to see what we make of this. Tawanda, lovely having you on the show. Thanks so much for taking the time. Stokvels historically have been quite the savings vehicle for South Africans, but over the years we've seen that this has become almost an investment and a long-term wealth creation asset for many South Africans.
8: 100%. Look, Stokvels have been and they remain South Africa's most powerful community-based, call it a financial institution, if you will. I think saving for household and year-end needs remains important, but we are seeing a shift, Jimmy, over the last few years in terms of how people are saving and what they are saving for. If you think about the growth in the digital space, we are seeing a lot of digitally led Stokvels, meaning we are starting to say goodbye to that treasurer's notebook. And interestingly, we are seeing younger customers getting more involved in Stokvels. You know, historically, it's been associated with older women, but we're seeing younger customers getting more and more involved, and objectives that they are saving for are also starting to shift. Previously, it was pretty much about consumption, but now we're starting to see shifts into investments and ownership. I think it's these sort of stories that have inspired us to start. You may have heard of the Absa Stokvel Awards, which are in their third year now, that attempt to recognize and shine a light into the Stokvel community and recognizing their contribution. But you are 100% right. Such a cornerstone for South Africa and the savings culture.
0: Now, Tawanda, when we look at Stokvels, historically, the December-January period has been what it is that Stokvels work towards, to be able to buy those December essentials, to be able to buy those January essentials and avoid that dreaded January that we all try to avoid as South Africans. Are we expecting that this will continue to be a lot of the focus for some of the Stokvels in the country? We understand that, of course, it has been quite a volatile year with elevated fuel prices and everything coming after consumer pockets.
8: Yeah, look, I expect that trend to continue, and I think it's fitting that we're having this conversation in October. I think your last point there, in terms of the economic hardships, decline of disposable incomes, that's actually fueling Stokvels in a way, because that collective discipline towards saving is helping. But certainly I expect the trend for December withdrawals and January distributions to continue, because for the most part, Stokvels still save for that period. And I think it's fitting that we're having this conversation now, because a lot of the time during this time of year, what we try to caution against when we have our conversations with Stokvels is transacting in cash and posting these cash withdrawals online and so on. We try to caution against that and lead people towards our digital channels, which are very, very safe, and avoid some of the stories that we tend to hear this time of year. Because like it or not, because of the amounts of money that are involved, Stockvels tend to be targets for robberies and fraud as well. So I think it's very fitting that we are having this conversation now.
0: Tawanda, speaking of those withdrawals and the distributions for many Stockvels, it is save up and bulk up as much as possible and then empty out the account at the end of the year. But with that adjusting trend that we're seeing towards how these collective investment schemes are being used, we're seeing more and more that it's not just about servicing the immediate need, but also leaving a bit of money in those Stockvel accounts going into new years so that the growth in those accounts can continue.
8: That is indeed correct. I think previously we would see Stockvels withdrawing most of their deposits during this time of year, but we're seeing a trend. Yes, every Stockvel is different and the approaches are different, but we're seeing more going towards preserving their capital, making compound interest work for them, and even pursuing longer-term financial goals. So more and more, we're seeing some distribution happening, but quite a bit is being held back in these accounts for future growth and long-term goals.
0: Tawanda, before I let you go, I want to take a look at what could possibly be the most impactful message for Stockvels going into the latter part of 2026 and 2027. What do you think these collective investment schemes, structures, and communities need to be focusing on if we are looking at the current economic climate that we are all having to contend with?
8: Yeah, I think the biggest thing that we advise our Stockvels is that planning, budgeting, record keeping, and governance are important, especially if you're going to be saving as a group. I think objectives need to be very clear in terms of what you're saving for, where guidance is required. Banks such as ourselves, ABSA, we are available to provide solutions for these Stockvels or other vehicles. We do generally try to advise Stockvels to use formal channels to avoid some of the pitfalls and challenges that traditionally Stockvels have made. We encourage Stockvels to embrace the digital evolution, our digital channels, which group savers can use, are very open for them to make use of and avoid some of the challenges, especially this time of year. And lastly, Jimmy, banks such as ourselves at ABSA are doing a lot to try and partner with Stockvels as a vehicle for financial inclusion, financial literacy. It's to embrace those partnerships so that we grow together as we realize these contributions in much the same way as we try to shine a light into the Stockvels through our ABSA Stockvel Award.
0: Collective investing has never been a more powerful tool than it is today in South Africa. I remember at some point I wrote quite the interesting article sharing my thoughts on Stockvels. I absolutely love them and wish that we would understand them a bit better and what they can do for South Africans. For now, though, we're going to have to leave this conversation on that note. Executive for Investments and Savings at ABSA, Tawanda Rumuhuma, joining us to take a look at Stockvels and the summer period that lies ahead.
3: SAFM Market Update with Jimmy Muyaha on SAFM.
0: And just like that, folks, that's the update for today. If you've missed any of the conversations, they will, of course, be made available as podcasts to catch up on. We will be keeping an eye out for those data points that we touched on earlier in Markets with Gary Boyson. The U.S. inflation data, Chinese inflation data, set to be all the important data points of this week from an economic perspective, but of course there's still earnings numbers that might just throw us quite the spanner in the works. It is coming up, however, to 7 o'clock, which means Grechos and the SAFM news team are standing by with the latest round of evening news. They will of course be followed by Michael Abramson and the Top Sport team. It also means then from my side, good night.

0: Thanks so much, Jimmy. Colne Court reserves judgment in ANC's IEC case, and Mandashe walks out of the Kasatu National Congress. Good evening. The Constitutional Court in Johannesburg's reserved judgment in the ANC's challenge to the IEC's candidate nomination system, saying it will deliver its decision urgently. The DA's legal representative, Advocate Michael Bishop, argued that the ANC did not validly submit its candidate list because it failed to click the Submit as Final button. He warned that ruling in the ANC's favour could create significant administrative difficulties, as dozens of other parties and more than 2,000 candidates were in the same position. He argued the Electoral Commission would be constitutionally required to treat all affected parties equally, potentially complicating election preparations and the holding of free and fair elections.
1: The ANC is correct, and the law is that if you merely provided the information, you didn't push submit as final, you must be on the ballot, you are contesting the election. It would not be a free and fair election unless that applied to all parties in the same position. That would not be rigid adherence to the law.
0: The ANC's national chairperson, Gwede Mantashe, has walked out of the Kasatu National Congress in Kempton Park, east of Johannesburg. He was leading the ANC's delegation to the Labour Federation's reconvened Congress. He wasn't happy that he had to speak first, followed by the SACP and then civic organisation SANCO, insisting on speaking at the end. Attempts to stop him from leaving and convincing him to speak by the ANC Veterans League president, Snoeki Zikalala, and Kasatu's General Secretary, Solly Phethwe, failed. Mantashe has accused organisers of compromising the standing traditions of the alliance for the sake of convenience.
2: We never spoke before the party, we always speak last. That is tradition. Anybody who says we ever spoke first is telling lies conveniently. There is no truth in that. We always speak last because that is the order of the alliance. I got big brother syndrome. We are the leader of the alliance until that is changed. If it is not changed, we are the leader of the alliance.
0: The police service says it regards former Deputy National Police Commissioner Shadrach Sibiya's resignation as a dishonourable discharge because disciplinary hearings were already underway. His legal representative tendered his resignation after the commencement of his disciplinary proceedings. He's facing a number of accusations, including his alleged relationship with businessman Vusimuzi Kat Matlala, the acting National Police Commissioner Puleng Dimpane.
3: His lawyers tendered his resignation with immediate effect. This then means the SAPS is discharging General Sibiya, and we regard this discharge as a dishonorable discharge. The disciplinary processes could not go on because he resigned immediately. If he resigned immediately, he's no longer our member, therefore you are unable to proceed. So the disciplinary process came to an end because he's no longer our member as a result of his resignation.
0: Two of the three suspects have been granted bail after allegedly being found in possession of a smart watch belonging to slain runner Elizabeth Sonsomo-Selekgomo, while one remains in custody. She was the sixth woman whose body was discovered in Ukuleleni, east of Johannesburg, last month. At least 12 bodies were found in total. The three men appeared in the Kempton Park Magistrates Court following their arrests. They're facing provisional charges, including money laundering and theft, among others. Here's the magistrate announcing the postponement.
4: Gentlemen, this matter is now postponed to Monday, the 19th of October. Accused number one, you will remain in custody with no bail. Accused number two and three, if you pay the bail of 10,000 rand each, you must be back before the court D, 8:30 in the morning on 19 October.
0: Germany's top security officials warned that a shadow war facing the country today is more far-reaching than the Cold War. Without mentioning Russia by name, which is fighting in Ukraine, the German Interior Minister Alexander Dobrindt says the objective of the current war is to destabilize Germany fundamentally.
5: We are a target of attacks because we are a strong economic power. We are a target of attacks because we are an innovative industrial hub. We are a target of attacks because we are a financial and business center. We are a center of scientific excellence. And because we are central to Europe's defense and architecture, because we are central to supporting Ukraine and its fight for survival.
0: The top story, the Colne Court has reserved judgment in the ANC's challenge to the IEC's candidate nomination system, saying it will deliver its decision urgently. That's SAFM News, I'm Greg Coase.
6: Behind every front door is a story. What does it take to turn a house into a home? Join Faith Mangope on Breaking New Ground, Season 8, as we explore human settlements, community challenges, and the people making a difference. Premieres tonight, the 12th of October, at 9:30 in the evening on SABC 2 and SABC Plus. 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
6: Thank you, Jimmy. Thank you, Greg. More with Greg at 8 o'clock. A very full show tonight. Good evening. Welcome to the Monday edition of Top Sport. I'm Michael Abramson. Good to have your company on this Monday. We're going to look back on a very busy weekend. Durban was a festival of sport this weekend. The Proteas first up. They had a disastrous day today, by all accounts. They didn't bowl particularly well. They should have bowled more negatively, packed that offside field, bowled outside off stump. They didn't. They allowed Australia to score pretty much freely as if it was a one-day game. Australia, as a result, were able to produce an earlier declaration, and South Africa in deep, deep trouble at 102 for four. I'd be very surprised if South Africa have any chance of winning this game. You never say never in cricket, but it looks very unlikely. They have to, their 6 wickets that they have in the bank have to survive the whole day's play tomorrow. Australia very likely to go 1-0 up in the series. South Africa looking for 319 more runs. Matt Renshaw, not only did he make 82 in the second innings, following up on his brilliant 100 in the first, but he also took the valuable wicket of Themba Bavuma, who failed in both innings. Rickleton failed in both innings. Stubbs failed in both innings. Bedingham getting his 40 in this first innings and the second innings. Just a very strange day all round. It's Aiden Markram and Vion Mulder who will come out to bat tomorrow morning. Not a great day for South Africa. They had Australia at one stage 124 for six on day one. 2.5 days later, they're chasing over 400. Not exactly what you'd expect from World Test champions, but maybe they can surprise us tomorrow and do something special. Then, so we'll talk about all that a little later on in the show. Now, I want you to have a listen to this and let's celebrate with Sundowns.

0: So congratulations to Masandawana Mamelodi Sundowns 2026 MTNA champions after defeating Orlando Pirates by 2-0. It would have been nice to have them in studio with a trophy, but they're navigating a busy schedule. They're staying in KZN to play Richards Bay in the league tomorrow, and then when they return to Joburg, they're making their way to Angola for a CAF Champions League match, which is scheduled for this coming Sunday. Pirates put an end to Sundowns' league dominance last season. Masandawana returned the favour by ending Pirates' dominance in the MTN 8, so it's not five in a row for the Buccaneers. But I'd love your views about that penalty that was given late in the game. Many saying it wasn't a penalty, some say it was a penalty. We'll chat about that a little later on in the show. In the Premier League, in England, Liverpool having 115 reasons to defeat Man City. However, the Citizens put that all behind them, won 3-0 after Liverpool had a player sent off, and they remained in Man City unbeaten on top of the log. A shocker for Man United, who couldn't defeat a 10-man Spurs, ended up playing out a draw. Tonight is the return of Frank Lampard's Coventry as they try to produce only their second win of the season. They're at home to Newcastle United. In URC action, the Bulls are king of the Cross-Yixkei Derby. They won against the Lions. The Stormers blew away the Sharks. So all four South African franchises have 2 wins and 1 loss after 3 weeks. And then Formula One action. Last week, Lewis Hamilton went against team orders with regards to tyres. His call worked out and he ended with a podium finish. This past weekend, however, he went against team orders to pit a virtual safety car. The decision proved to be one that cost him a podium finish. We'll chat about all things Singapore Grand Prix with our Formula One correspondent later on in the show. The quiz question is a long one today, so I will give that to you after our next break. Again, it's a year. You have to identify a sporting year. I'm going to give you a chance over the course of the week to see who can answer all five of my quiz questions this week correctly. It is an interesting week of questions. Wide diversity of different questions tonight. You have to find the sporting year. All that coming up right after this.
1: 32 years ago, most South Africans had no electricity, no piped water, and no say in who governed them. Together, we change that, but we know the work to build a better life for all is not finished. The tap that runs dry, the street light that stays dark, we hear you. So over the next 5 years, we are fixing the challenges with targets you can measure and counselors who report back to you and stay accountable to you. So on 4 November, vote ANC and let's continue building better communities together.
2: 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The views expressed in this political election broadcast are those of the political party and not of the SABC.
0: All right, let's get back to that sports question. Let me give it to you now before I give you the rest of the sports news so that you've got time to get your answers in to me. I'm looking for a sporting year. In what sporting year did the following events take place? Two brothers with very different fortunes were key figures in a major sporting upset. The men's singles final at Wimbledon went the distance in a revenge match, and the world won the Tour de France again. I'm looking for the sporting year in which those three things happened. So once again, two brothers with very differing fortunes were key figures in a major sporting upset in this year. The men's singles final at Wimbledon went the distance in a revenge match, and the world, in inverted commas, won the Tour de France again. What year am I talking about? 0614-104-107 for text messages and voice notes. X us at SAFM Radio, or you can X me at Memory Mentalist. While you're busy getting your answers in, let's give you the rest of the sporting news. And we'll start with some rugby news. And Bulls captain Hanro Liebenberg believes the presence of several Springboks in their squad brings out the best in the entire team, rather than placing additional pressure on players without international experience. The returning national team stars made an immediate impact over the weekend, playing an influential role in the Bulls' emphatic 57-15 victory over the Lions in their URC derby at Loftus-Versfeld. Liebenberg says the experience and quality of the Springboks helped raise standards within the squad, with strong performances from the rest of the players creating healthy competition for places.
3: So it's pressure. I think having Springboks in your team lifts the standard, and therefore I've got to lift my standard as a non-Springbok player as well. I think it's good competition for them and for us. I think they set the benchmark and we've almost got to follow that. And I think if we play well, we test them. So they've got to be better players at the end of the day as well. I don't think it's pressure. I think it's pressure for the coach selecting the team. I think that's the pressure. But I don't think it's pressure on non-Springbok players. I think it lifts the quality. It lifts the standards. They bring something else. We bring something else. And I just think generally for the team, it's good. I think the way the Springboks play today, only having 2 days of training this week, just so shows for itself. The way they fed it in today was brilliant.
0: Liebenberg believes sharing the field and training alongside established Springbok internationals can also improve his own performances and potentially strengthen his chances of earning national recognition. Despite the convincing scoreline, Liebenberg admits the Bulls needed time to establish control against their Gauteng rivals, who made a competitive start to the encounter. However, the captain was particularly pleased with how his side responded after finding their rhythm, making the most of their attacking opportunities to gradually take the game away from the visitors. In soccer news, Minister of Sport, Arts and Culture Gaitan McKenzie has confirmed that a long-awaited announcement on the implementation of VAR will be made on Wednesday. McKenzie has repeatedly expressed frustration with SAFA over delays, noting that funding had already been provided to speed up the process. SAFA previously requested a 21-day grace period, which has since expired, leaving the current PSL season without clarity. Responding after the MTN 8 final between Sundowns and Pirates, McKenzie stated, "We're making an announcement on Wednesday." Elsewhere, a new global survey of 800 players by FIFPro shows women's football is growing into a billion-dollar industry, but many professionals still face low wages, insecure contracts, and rising psychological stress. The report found that 59% of players may leave the game early due to financial pressures, while 46% cited psychological stress. Overall, 57% reported mental health struggles, with half saying clubs offered no support. FIFPro's Alex Colvin explained that players are under pressure to be visible to supplement low incomes, yet lack proper support systems. While awareness of mental health has improved, many feel left to cope alone. The findings highlight the gap between the sport's booming commercial growth and the everyday realities faced by its players. In golf news, from 2027, players who join LIV Golf will no longer be allowed membership of the DP World Tour, meaning they cannot represent Europe in the Ryder Cup. Tour CEO Guy Kinning says the players need to make a choice. In past seasons, conditional releases allowed stars like John Rahm and Tyrrell Hatton to play both tours, but that flexibility is gone. Players must now declare their commitments within the next 5 weeks. Athletics news, South Africa's Tsepo Tsite capped a strong season with wins in the Durban 10K, a national indoor 3,000-meter record, and appearances at the Diamond League and World Road Running Championships. The 29-year-old plans to add more 5,000 meters and 10K races next year, learning from veterans like Stephen Mokoka as he builds towards a future marathon debut. His immediate focus, qualifying for the 2027 World Champs in Beijing and the 2028 LA Olympics under the guidance of coach Samuel Sepeng. Now, let me give you a little bit more detail on what happened in Durban on day four. The Australians commencing early. Well, Nick Maddison had the bit between his teeth. He faced 33 balls without scoring in the first innings. In this innings, he was blistering, 48 of 38 with 6 fours and 2 sixes. Travis Head went early. Then Marnus Labuschagne made 37 of 58 balls for the second time in the test match. Steve Smith made 27, but was also hit on the head while batting, so he didn't field. And there's concussion protocols that suggest he might be out of the next test. We'll have to wait and see. Matt Renshaw continued his excellent form, made 82. Alex Carey, 24. And then Bo Webster and Pat Cummins, especially Cummins, came out with the bit between their teeth. Webster made 39 of 43, but Cummins made 32 not out of 12 balls with 4 sixes. As Australia were able to declare 314 for 6, having taken 23 off the last over of Simon Harmer. This is for the South Africans. Maharaj and Nokia took 2 wickets apiece. Harmer and Janssen 1 wicket apiece. And then South Africa started. Rickleton failed for the second time in a match. He made 2. Markram and Beddingham rebuilt. But when Beddingham went LBW to Hazelwood for 46, it precipitated a quick fall of wickets. Bavuma went for 1. Stubbs went for 1. And Vion Mulder on 5 and Aidan Markram on 45 will resume tomorrow morning, with South Africa having it all to do to try and save the test match and make it 0-0, taking it into the Eastern Cape. I don't believe South Africa can win this. You might differ. with my views, but it looks like Australia might be able to wrap it up tomorrow and go 1-0 up. Their record in Durban is pretty sensational over the past little while in test matches against South Africa. Let's see, maybe the South Africans have a surprise for us. That's your sporting news. For the best digital experience, go to our website, www.sabcsport.com. 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
2: The one and only Kevin Rademacher. Kevin, one man though who has done really well domestically of late is David Beddingham. He's been scoring big runs in red ball cricket in South Africa and as a result has kept his place in the side. There were a few question marks over him.
3: Well, I see a lot of people are quite disappointed, angry, confused that Ackerman hasn't got into the team. Ackerman
2: exactly.
3: Has obviously scored tons and tons of runs at local domestic cricket. He's also for SAA. He scored. Shukri Conrad has come to say, hey, look, Stubbs, let's give you a chance. Let's give you the opportunity on the platform. Now it's your chance to take it. And probably the same with Mulder as well. This is your opportunity to keep your place. Otherwise, I believe Mark Ackerman will probably be in the second test if one of those don't perform.
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2: Right, it's 23 after 7. See if you can answer my question again. Just once again, I want you to identify the sporting year. Two brothers with very differing fortunes were key figures in a major sporting upset in this year. The men's singles final at Wimbledon went the distance in a revenge match, and the world, in inverted commas, won the Tour de France again. Which sporting year is it? 0614 104 107 for text messages or voice notes. X us at SAFM Radio or X me at Memory Mentalist. Right, let's talk MTN8. We weren't able to do a comprehensive preview last week of the first domestic trophy, effectively, of the season. This is the final everybody wanted. Pirates against Sundowns. It sort of lived up to its hype, but Sundowns did the business and ended Pirates' four-year winning streak after Pirates had ended Sundowns' massive streak in the league last season. So it was a bit of revenge all round. To chat to us about that, we thought the most appropriate person we could get is a former Orlando Pirates and Mamelodi Sundowns player. He's also played for a number of other clubs. He's played for Bafana Bafana in a fairly lengthy international career. He's currently an SABC Sports football analyst. You know him as Mahuta. Katlego Mashego, wonderful to have you on the show. Good evening.
4: And good evening to the listeners, and thanks for the nice intro.
2: we like to try and make our guests feel very comfortable on the show, as always.
4: Thank you.
2: A few divided loyalties for you, I suppose, when Pirates play Sundowns in such a big match. But I suppose on the day, it's the final everybody wanted for you. Did it live up to expectation?
4: Yeah, I think it did. I think it was I think for the first time in a while, it was an open game, especially in the final. But we always say cup finals have their own heartbeat, so it was something different. Both teams had chances, both teams could have won it, but ultimately I think Sundowns were just a bit stronger and a bit more mature than Pirates on the day.
2: Both teams also had penalties during the match. Sundowns took those. Pirates couldn't, unfortunately, take their penalty with Ronwen making a really good save. For you, were they both penalties?
4: I think that the Sundowns one is a bit debatable, but for Pirates, I think just Mokoena with his extended arm, because you could see him pushing, you know, stretching his arm to push. So that's impeding a player from, you know, a goal-scoring opportunity. So the Sundowns one, you know, I don't know. I think we just all have to tune into SABC 1 on SoccerZone for the honorable referee Victor Hlongwane to elaborate and explain that. But I think the Sundowns one was a bit contagious, but the Pirates one, I think it should have been a penalty.
2: Yeah, all right, good point. I think everybody's going to be watching Victor tonight and the principal to see what he says about that particular game. Also, really nice, Tebogo Mokoena revealing after the game that he's had a lot of personal issues that he's had to deal with, and his mind wasn't totally on the game. So I suppose really nice for him to have got the opening goal in the final and just put everything that's going on in his head to rest for a few minutes.
4: Yeah, for sure. I think that's why he's an international player, and that's why he's so important for the national team and for

0: Sundowns as well to be going through what he's going through, and you know, in that 90 minutes to put his focus only on the game, only on Sundowns, helping Sundowns to win the cup, scoring also importantly in that game. So that just shows you the character of the player, and that's why he's one of our top players in the league. I mean, mentally he's strong, you know, to withstand everything that was happening in his life, but to still go out and put a performance like that for Mamelodi Sundowns and to help them win the cup, that really says a lot about the player.
1: I also just wanted to ask you, it's been a while since Sundowns have won a domestic cup competition, I believe around 5 years or so. They last, of course, won the MTNH just before Pirates started their run. Just as a former top player yourself, just how does that play on your mind eventually? Because they're African champions, they've won the league so many times in a row, and they've won pretty much everything there's to win. But does it start to become irritating, the fact that domestic trophies, domestic cup competitions are not happening, so they've now put that bogey to rest, so to speak?
0: Yeah, it is. It's frustrating, you know, because if you look at what Sundowns has done in the last 10 years, I think they dominated the league, you know, but cup competitions were a little bit of a headache for them. You can't pinpoint and say this is what they were doing wrong, but I just think it's just something that, you know, eludes the explanation. No one can explain that, but eventually with the MTN8, they won that. I'm sure this would open the open opportunities for them also to win other domestic cups that are coming in the season. You can't make a mistake about Mamelodi Sundowns. They are a great team, a brilliant team, and they should be in cup finals more often and win trophies for Mamelodi Sundowns supporters. But football is not like that. We don't have it there for, so you can't say because you were good the previous week and then automatically you're going to win the next game. That's just how football is, and I'm happy for them that they finally won a domestic trophy, which they were gunning for all this time.
1: Mahuta, you mentioned the other competitions. Of course, the Carling knockout draw takes place this Wednesday. So we have barely finished one competition. We're going to be soon into the next competition. In terms of that, I also want to ask you, this result, how does it affect the league battle between the sides? Because it seems to be pretty certain that they're going to be right up there, both these teams, and probably contesting league honours. So the fact that Sundowns have won this particular battle, does it spice up that league battle going forward?
0: It should, because that's what we all want to see. You know, we want to see teams that are fighting for the league. We don't want to see a one-sided league a triumph for one team, you know, going the whole season unbeaten and eventually winning the league. That's not what we want to see. Because if we have both teams fighting for the league and playing well, that also helps the national team. I would think also, because I've always said this and I'll say it again, if Chiefs, Pirates and Sundowns are doing well in the league, that augurs well for the national team, because that's where most of the players are at, because these teams are big teams, you know, they have a lot of following, the pressures are different to the other teams. So it makes them a man as such, if I could put it like that. But it would be nice for all these three big teams to be competing for the league. I think we are waiting for Kaizer Chiefs and for Sundowns as well, and for Pirates to be fighting for that league title, and that's what we want to see. I think this will just, it's a small setback for Pirates, but I'm sure they can come out of this, and they have to look forward to other games, because the league is back now. Tomorrow they have to get on again and forget about what happened on Saturday and carry on with playing in the league and looking to get points in the league.
1: Let me ask you another interesting question. The fact that Sundowns and Pirates have provided the bulk of the Bafana players over the last little while, as a result of the players going to the World Cup, those clubs have got a significant amount of money in for the participation in the World Cup. They're becoming richer and richer. The other teams are sort of falling behind financially. How do you, as a Chiefs, so as a Sekhukhune United or an AmaZulu team management, how do you compete with teams like Pirates and Sundowns in the South African setup and still make it a fair contest? Is the gap just too big at the moment?
0: It's not so big, because I mean, if you look at the signings that Orlando Pirates made at the start of the season, I think they got a lot of players from these other smaller teams, and those were the players that we never heard of last season. Yomu Kobodi, he's a star now at Orlando Pirates in midfield. He was at Stellenbosch, and he wasn't talked about much last season. You know, he's doing well. They have a Masilela boy who comes in, the youngster who came on as a sub. He's good players. But I think the clubs need to probably invest more in scouting and invest more in looking for players that would help the club to reach the level that they want to reach. You know, you look at the Mamelodi Sundowns, they got a Van Wyk who was unknown. I think he was available. Other teams could have gotten him. But I think it goes down to scouting, because I think the teams that are doing well now, Orlando Pirates, Mamelodi Sundowns, those have proper scouts, and they scout players that would help their clubs achieve more.
1: Let me ask you about the MTN 8s also as a competition. Yeah. You win four matches, you get, I think it's 10 million for the winner, mm-hmm. or some crazy amount of money for winning effectively four matches. As a player, I mean, it's got to be a bit of a luxury. That happens very seldom in a cup competition where you have to do so little work for such big stakes. Is it fun to play in a competition such as this? Is it great for players? The fact that you know if you can just string a few results together, yeah. you could walk away with a fantastic prize.
0: Yeah, if the money is there, you have to play for the money. I mean, we always preach that football is a short-term career, so the more money you make, the better for you when you retire. So it's something that players look at, you know, to say, you know, we have these amount of games to play, you know, small games to play, but we still get a significant sum of money that we're going to get if we win the cup. So that motivates players as well. And we shouldn't forget that players need to play to win cups. And when you win cups, you make money. And that's the only thing that, it's not the only thing that should push you, but obviously making money as well. And making quick money like in the MTN8, that should motivate players.
1: Tomorrow night, as you say, the teams are back in action. Sundowns stay in KZN. They're playing Richards Bay away. Pirates at home against TX Galaxy. There's been a lot of talk and a lot of controversial things being said on social media attributed to TX Galaxy about their meeting with Pirates. That's a rivalry that certainly seems to be building as well. But how hard is it for both these teams to come out of an MTN 8 final, win or lose, and 3 days later you suddenly are playing in a completely different competition? You've got to get your focus back, and Pirates have got to put the disappointment behind them. Sundowns have got to put the victory behind them and do the job, because any drop points now in the league is going to potentially could be the difference at the end of the season.
0: Yeah. Well, it's a bit of a challenge, but that's why we have professional players, and these clubs don't only have 15 or 17 players. They have a pool of players. They have a squad of about 29 to 30 players, no? And if you are playing at those clubs, you need to be ready all the time. Whether you're starting or you're playing, you're on the bench or you're in the stands, you need to be ready for an opportunity, because this can be an opportunity for both teams to rotate their squad. But the players that they bring in, they need to be the same quality as the ones that played on Saturday to win the cup. So that's the challenge of playing for these big clubs, because these big clubs are expected to play in cup finals, and, you know, to play 3 days or 2 days later, it's still a challenge for them. But there are equally good players that are on the bench that can come in and do the job. That's why these teams are called big teams.
1: Mahuta, how much are you enjoying your life as an analyst now at SABC, and how much do you miss your playing days?
0: Well, I'm catching up. It's an interesting journey for me, but I'm enjoying it. I love it. I love the people I work with, you know, the presenters as well, fellow analysts, you know, the whole crew behind the scenes. I think I'm enjoying it. I love it. And football, I've always said that when I retire, I want to be out of football for a little while and figure out what I want to do, you know. So if I miss it, I'll go back. So the opportunity to come back as an analyst was a good one, and I enjoy it and I embrace it. And I'm always thankful that I can speak about something that I did for 18, 20 years.
1: It's been really lovely having you on the show and getting all your views about two teams that you obviously are close to your heart, because you played a number of seasons for both of them. Thank you so much for coming on the show and for sharing your thoughts with us, and hopefully we can do it again sometime soon.
0: Thank you, Michael. Thank you. I appreciate it. Thank you. Enjoy the show.
1: That's Katlego Mashego Mahuta, former Sundowns and Pirates player, man who played for a number of other clubs in the country, currently an SABC sports analyst, and great to get his views on the MTN 8 final.
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3: In our autobiography slot tonight, delighted to chat to the president of Netball South Africa, who has been in the role now officially as president for just pretty much a year. Mami Diale, South Africa will play in the World Cup, of course, in the very near future as well. So on the women's side, things look to be going really well.
4: Yes, of course. That's true. We have prepared the longest time for the World Cup. I mean, we started last year going to Jamaica, England, New Zealand and Australia. And we further played England in South Africa as well. And we are continuing to plan for the girls.
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1: It's coming up for 20 to 8, and we've got a surprise guest in studio. I didn't realize he was coming in, but he's going to chat Formula One to us. A familiar voice on the show. You'll recognize who he is in a short while. Let me just repeat the quiz question for you. And it is as follows. Some of you have given me years. Nobody's got the year correct as yet. You've given me 2025, 2026. I've had 1989. They're all possible, but none of them fits all three clues. So the clue is as follows. I'm looking for a sporting year in which all three of these things happened. And you have to get all of them to get the right year. Because two of them might have happened in a particular year, but not the third. So here we go. Two brothers with very differing fortunes were key figures in a major sporting upset in this year. Second point, the men's singles final at Wimbledon went the distance in a revenge match. And point number three, the world, in inverted commas, won the Tour de France again. So those are the three things that happened in that year. I want to know, what is the sporting year? 0614104107 for text messages and voice notes. We were talking about the MTN 8 final. Let's have a listen to one of the voice notes that has come in.
10: Sure, bro, Mikey. You know, Lady Luck was not on our side. I am a Buccaneer Sirova through thick and thin, through ups and downs. I remain a proud Buccaneer. No, congrats on Masanda Wana, you know. You put it brilliantly by saying Masanda Wana ended our dominance. Yes, they did end it. Like there's no tomorrow. Yesterday, but we'll come back stronger. We're still licking our wounds. We'll come back stronger. Buccaneers, I am a Buccaneer through thick and thin. Good evening, little brother. How's it from you?
1: Thanks for that message. Don't worry, I feel the same. My side, Norwich City, had their fourth consecutive loss on the weekend. And in the last three matches, they scored first. So they were ahead in all three of their last three league matches. Then they lost 4-3, 4-3 and 2-1. So they're having a disastrous time. I know what it feels like when your team that you're so passionate about loses a football match. But I think there'll be many more battles between Pirates and Sundowns this season. Pirates will win some of them. Sundowns will win some of them. It's just, I suppose, who plays better on the day in a particular competition. So lots of excitement to come. I'm pleased to see that some of my listeners have found the sporting year, and I've got two messages that have come in the last 10 seconds or so, and they're both correct. So well done to our two listeners. You have the year correct, and I will give it at the end of the show, and we'll take your names down and see if you can stay in the running for the whole week in terms of answering the quiz questions correctly. Right, let's talk Formula One. And joining us here in studio is the founder of Motorzaar TV. He's joining me in person, Lufefe Mayekiso. Wonderful to see you. Thank you so much for coming in, and lots to talk about. Good evening.
11: Good evening, Michael, and thank you for having me once more. Good evening to your listeners as well.
1: It's such a surprise. I thought we were going to chat to you on the phone. I was looking forward to the chat, and then all of a sudden you arrive in the studio.
11: Cheeky, cheeky.
1: Fabulous. You're pulling a move there. Everybody else had gone into a pit stop, and here you are, overtaking.
11: Box, box, box.
1: There we go. All right, let's talk about the race. Much to talk about. Max Verstappen, everybody would be talking about him. Is it too much now to be able to catch up on Kimi? But Verstappen, the last few races has been unbelievable.
11: Wow. I actually have no words. He looks like the Verstappen of old, the multiple dominating champion that he is. The gap might be a little too big, and it's not like Kimi is performing badly. I mean, he's had two podiums in the last two races, even a podium in the sprint, so he's collecting the points. Kimi doesn't have to win another race with the buffer that he's got, but you never know.
1: What is Max doing so well now that he was unable to do early on in the season?
11: I think their car has improved. Generally, they have the most powerful power unit, right? The Red Bull powertrains. That's why they were not given the additional development upgrades opportunity. So all the other chasing teams, Mercedes and Ferrari, got them because when they tested the data, the Red Bull powertrains powered by Ford was actually the most powerful engine. So now I think what they've done is they've gotten the setup in terms of downforce, rear wing. I mean, they've got a Macarena wing as well. And they've just, you know, developed their car very well during the course of the season.
1: If Max keeps going, let's say he wins the next two or three Grands Prix, and they're all coming thick and fast, nothing this weekend, but then two in a row thereafter.
11: Yes.
1: If he starts getting real momentum and starts winning a whole lot, five or six in a row, do you think the rest of the field's going to become very nervous?
11: Definitely. I mean, I'm nervous already. I mean, I'm not a Max fan, but wow, he looks unbeatable at the moment. I mean, if you look, he was on pole position for the sprint. Yes, George managed to overtake him, but the power of Max, he just spun the car unprovoked, and that was just amazing. And then he led start to finish in the Grand Prix.
1: Talk to us about Hamilton. Lots of talk about that decision. He's obviously went against the orders of his team. He made a call. It turned out to be the wrong call. Who takes responsibility in that situation? Is it squarely on his shoulders?
11: If you talk about that scenario in isolation, I think he's taken full responsibility. I saw he posted on his social media as well, exactly what he said, word for word in the radio message. But if you look at the whole Grand Prix, you have to say Ferrari have let him down again. I mean, when after he pitted in his second stint, he was easily 2 seconds quicker than everyone else, but they didn't make the call to Charles to say, please, can you move over? But later in the Grand Prix, if you look, when Charles is the one on the quicker tire, they asked him to move over and he didn't refuse.
1: All right. Should we then put this whole incident to bed and just sort of look forward?
11: I don't know if we can put it to bed because this is nothing new from Ferrari.
1: Okay.
11: That's the thing. So, I mean, Lewis has been leading that head-to-head within the team for more than 7 races. If you're chasing, because Antonelli's been leading by a country mile and keeps extending his lead, you have to back the driver that's closest to the lead. Anything can happen. He could have 2-1 DNFs. I mean, we saw he struggled in Baku City. So you never know, you know? I mean, the indecision is very disappointing.
1: Let's talk about George Russell, his situation. He needed desperately to close the gap on Kimi Antonelli. Mm-hmm. Neither won the race, but Antonelli's widened the gap even further now with his podium situation and a good weekend all round, even though he didn't win the race. He's keeping George Russell very much at bay. What does Russell do tactically now to try and change that and to get into Kimi's head?
11: Hey, you know, with Russell, it's one step forward, two steps back. Yeah. I mean, we saw how he dominated in Baku City. I mean, he had his first Grand Slam of his career, and you'd think that he would follow that up with maybe another victory, but it wasn't to be. And he's had his fair share of bad luck as well, which has counted. But in all true honesty, if you're looking at head-to-head, Kimi seems to have the measure of him time after time. So irrespective of what has happened to Russell, I do still feel that Kimi would still be ahead. And I think Kimi has it on lock in terms of Russell, yeah.
1: It's 102 points now, the lead. I mean, that's a massive amount to try and make up, even if Kimi ends, say, fifth or sixth in the next 5 or 6 races and just about stays in there, and Russell wins pretty much all of them. He's still not going to be able to be that close.
11: And Russell's unlikely to win all of them.
1: Exactly.
11: I think it's more likely to be Max and maybe one of the McLarens. And if Ferrari get their story in order, I think they could take 1 or 2 race wins because they definitely had the pace. I mean, we saw Lewis was quickest in all 3 sectors in Q1 and Q2. And then out of nowhere, Max came with that super lap, super Max.
1: Just tell us a little bit about the season so far. It's been the most bizarre season. Pretty much anybody can win races. In the past, there've been 2 or 3 names that have been up there consistently. Last year, it was Lando and Piastri who were pretty much battling with Max sort of in there, here and there.
11: In the second half of the season.
1: Yeah, in the second half of the season. This season, it's been pretty much take your pick who wins the race. I mean, it's been so wide open.
11: 100%.
1: Other than, of course, Kimi, who's been the star of the season. But for second place, I mean, if I look at the points, they're so close together. What do you attribute this to?
11: Maybe the new regs are working after all, after all the criticism. Right. Because I was actually looking at the gaps. I can't remember which quali session it was. But from number 1 to number 5, there was less than a tenth of a second.
1: Wow.
11: So it's 500s. 9,000s, etc., and it's 4 different cars. So that's what we want to see in Formula One. I think even right now, you know, maybe Red Bull do have a slight advantage, but it's not much. And Max is obviously making the difference as a driver. Otherwise, even in the circuit of the Americas in the next round, anybody could win.
1: We had a very, very in-depth discussion on Friday night with Prince and Dueni and other Formula One correspondents about the incidents the previous week in the Bahrain / Malaysia Grand Prix, whatever you want to call it. I'd love your views on that also, just all the technical glitches and the issues. At least we didn't have that this weekend, so but it's bizarre that something like that could happen.
11: That's crazy. I mean, did you hear about the part where during the national anthem, it was like a 90-second period. It was, again, another software issue. But even before the race, the cars just switched off. Look, anything that's new will always have a trial and error phase. It is embarrassing. I'm not going to defend it. But as long as it doesn't happen again, and it's a good thing it happened in a way that wasn't really detrimental to any driver or a championship decider. So I think as long as they address that and they know that they have backup generators when there's load shedding, then I think they'll be okay with their iOS 26.
1: On that note, we just need to take a very, very short break. We'll do that now and continue our chat with you right after this.
11: Happy days.
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3: Let's talk to our Formula One correspondent, Prince Ndiweni. One team bats on an opening day, and on the second day, maybe it's glorious sunny conditions, it's the same pitch, it's just the luck of the draw, so to speak.
12: It definitely is something that is the luck of the draw. It is an anomaly in the sense that the teams are still learning also how these electronic systems work and how they can be optimized. Yes, they have performed as well as they have, or not so well as they have. But there's definitely an apparent gap in completing the understanding of these electronically powered engines. So this is something that all of the teams, any one of the teams, could have fallen victim to at any one point.
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1: Chatting to our in-studio guest here, the founder of Motorzar TV, Lufefe Mayekiso. Just in terms of what you mentioned with Circuit of the Americas coming up next weekend, if things go according to plan for Kimi, he could wrap up the title as early as that with probably about 7 or 8 races still to go. That's astonishing for a 20-year-old.
11: It really is, and he's handling the pressure so well because you can tell he's been feeling it. But he's risen above those challenges that he's been faced with. And I'm really impressed with him. Anything can happen in F1. If he was to win the race, George would have to be 9th or worse. I don't know if that's going to happen. But right, with George's luck, you never know. And with Max's newfound form, also, I think winning is going to be difficult for any other driver.
1: And then just quickly, while we've got you in studio, just tell us about the events you've got planned. We know you always do something around the races, and there's so many of them coming thick and fast now.
11: Definitely. As we go into the Americas, obviously the next race is in Austin, Texas. On the 25th, we'll be hosting our Friends of Motorzar F1 watch parties. Okay. We're going to be doing nice giveaways. We're going to post on socials this week. Look out for it. I think people are going to be excited because we're giving something that's as good as gold at the minute.
1: Thank you so much for coming to chat to us about something that I know you're so passionate about. Hopefully we'll see you more often if it's possible. There's so many races still to come. We've got so many chats still to come on Formula One. So come join us again.
11: Thank you, and good night to you and your viewers and your listeners, my bad.
1: Lufefe, thank you so much for coming in.
11: Thank you.
1: And as I say, great to see you and so much to talk about these days in Formula One. So we haven't had too much of a big chat. We had a massive chat on Friday as a preview to the race, and now look back on the race as well. So Formula One fans, you've had your dose in back-to-back shows of your favorite sport. Let me get to the quiz question now and see how you did in terms of that. We'll play some voice notes. We'll have some text messages as well. I said to you, identify the sporting year. Ronald, don't change your mind. Always stick to your first thought. Your first answer was correct. So don't change your year to a more recent year. Your first answer was right. Two brothers with very differing fortunes were key figures in a major sporting upset. The men's singles final at Wimbledon went the distance in a revenge match, and the world won the Tour de France again. Let's play a few voice notes, and then I'll read the text messages and give you the answer.
13: Hello, hello, hello, my brother, Bram Michael. Yeah, it was a bumper weekend of sport, but I don't want to talk about the Proteas because they've been disappointing at Durban. But I want to talk about Sundowns. I think Sundowns deserve to win that final. They have several chances that they failed to bury it, but overall they deserve to win cup final. Yeah, it's at Bayo in Sonjanguwe. Thank you, Bramaker.
14: So South Africa look like they're heading for defeat, Michael. There's no doubt about it. They've been outgunned by this good Australian side. I say good. They're not brilliant, but they are good and they're effective. Our side suffers from the fact we've only played 4 test matches in the last year. And that, I think, says it all. We were playing shots that were more one-day orientated. We didn't look like we were playing test cricket at times. Rabada will make a big difference when he comes in. I think he'll probably come in for Harmer. And I agree with Kevin. I think Marcus Ackerman should be in the team. He should have been in this one. I think Stubbs, I think, is clearly needs to get his footing back in the Red Bull game. And I also think if Rickleton continues to be taken apart by Hazelwood, then I think we've got to think about Londre Pretorius, I think, who is the real deal. And I think he should be there. But not too many changes, because I think that will play into Australia's hands. And I still think we have a chance. We just need to be more sharper. And this is a good South African team that needs our support. This is Robert from Musenberg.
15: Good evening, Mr. Abraham, to the team and the loyal listeners across the globe. We thank the Almighty Allah for granting our beloved Mamelodi Sundowns a successful, massive win against their noisy neighbors, Orlando Pirates. On this note, I humbly appeal to all residents in Bloemfontein Free State to please rally behind Bayana Bayana tomorrow live at the Toyota Stadium as the Queens of Africa once again conquer, massacre Madagascar. It's Bram Oro in Bloemfontein.
1: Amoro and all our other listeners, thank you very much for your thoughts. On terms of that cricket, yeah, interesting views. I'm not so sure. I think Tristan Stubbs has got a lot of work to do to stay in the team at the moment. I agree. I think he looks very undercooked as far as Red Bull cricket is concerned, but they're persevering with him. I think Rickleton has proved his worth over some time, so he needs another chance. I mean, Bavuma failed in this match, but he's equally likely to give you a really good innings as well. So I agree, not too much tampering with the side, but I think Marcus Ackerman might well come in, as Kevin suggested the other night. And in the bowling department, I think there are going to be a few changes there as well. Let's get to the years that have been given. And in terms of the quizzes, I'm going to scroll back to the beginning of the show and let's see what we have. Dennis wants to know about profit for the cricket. That's another chat, Dennis. We'll talk about that tomorrow night in our cricket interview. Mayibuye being gracious in defeat and congratulating Sundowns. Then TG says the score between two great teams. The match could be ended inside 3 days, and indeed inside 4 days is a possibility. It certainly was. 2026 is one suggestion. It's not the correct answer that I'm looking for. Here come the correct answers. So well done, William in Cape Town. You've got it right. Well done, Moritz in Groenbrug. You've got it right. And well done, Ronald, originally. You have it right as well. And then the gentleman, Soviet, you've also got it right. You said it's in your bones and your bones are pointing to the correct year. What else do we have? All right. The year is 1990. Let me quickly tell you why. The two brothers, they are, of course, the Biak brothers. Oman Biak scored the winner for Cameroon against Argentina, opening game of the World Cup in that year. And his brother, Kana Biak, the elder brother, got sent off in that match. So vastly different fortunes. There was a major upset in Wimbledon. Edberg beat Becker in 5 sets, the match going the distance, avenging his defeat in 1989 to the same player. And Greg LeMond, LeMond translates to the world in French, he won his 3rd Tour de France. All that happened in 1990. So those of you who said 1990, 4 or 5 of you, well done. That was the year I was looking for. Tomorrow night, I will have a question on Bafana for you, which is an interesting one, which I hope that you will be able to get correct. I'm sure many of you will. The meeting point tonight presented by Bertha Charuma, who's in for Koketso Sachane. That'll follow the news in a short while. Let me thank my team, to Len, to Mark and to Tabo. Thank you very, very much to all three of you. But right now it's just gone 8 o'clock, which means news time with Greg Hosts, and I will talk to you again tomorrow. Good night.
16: 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Live in the moment.

0: Thank you kindly, Michael. Con Court reserves judgment in ANC's IEC case, and a cyber attack hits French freezers. Good evening. The Constitutional Court has reserved judgment in the ANC's challenge to the IEC's candidate nomination system, saying it will deliver its decision urgently. The DA's legal representative advocate, Michael Bishop, argued that the ANC did not validly submit its candidate list because it failed to click the Submit as Final button. He's warned that ruling in the ANC's favour could create significant administrative difficulties as dozens of other parties and more than 2,000 candidates are in the same position. He argues that the Electoral Commission would be constitutionally required to treat all affected parties equally, potentially complicating election preparations and the holding of free and fair polls.
1: The ANC is correct, and the law is that if you merely provided the information, you didn't push submit as final, you must be on the ballot, you are contesting the election. It would not be a free and fair election unless that applied to all parties in the same position. That would not be rigid adherence to the law.
0: Security measures have been put in place across the country as the class of 2026 prepares to start writing their matric exams tomorrow. In Limpopo, more than 138,000 candidates will sit for the exams. Education Department Head Marupena Sishibe.
2: We have appointed security personnel, as I indicated to you, so that the question papers can be guarded 24/7. We are making sure that every step of the way where a question paper will be moving, there are eyes and ears will be watching over and ensuring that the papers do not leak. Even in the morning when the principals go to the storage points to go and collect the papers, we make sure that they do not do so alone, but they are accompanied by somebody else. And then we even time them in terms of the distance that they are going to be traveling to. Say, if you travel 10 kilometers, this is how much time we expect you to go to the point and to come back to the school.
0: Police are investigating a case of hijacking and kidnapping after a 55-year-old teacher went missing in Welkom in the Free State. Police say he contacted his wife telephonically before the call was abruptly ended. He was then reported as missing. They say a vehicle belonging to the victim was discovered and retrieved in Welkom with no occupants inside. The victim's cell phone and other items were found inside the vehicle. The search for the victim and investigations are underway, and the motive for the alleged kidnapping remains unclear at this stage. The Knysna Magistrates Court in the Western Cape has reserved judgment in the bail application of three senior officials from the local municipality. The former mayor, acting chief financial officer and the acting municipal manager stand accused of several corruption-related charges amounting to more than half a million rand. The judge will issue a ruling on the matter tomorrow. Segri Chetty reports.
3: They were arrested on the 1st of October after a local businessman accused them of soliciting bribes to secure his security contract with the municipality. The court heard how the acting CFO and the acting municipal manager demanded large sums of money so his contract, that was worth around 3 million rand, could go through. The former mayor admitted in his affidavit that the 10,000 rand he allegedly solicited was for his election campaign where he's running as the SACP's mayoral candidate. The bail application continues. The state has opposed bail for all three.
0: A major cyber attack in France has caused the failure of fridges and freezers in several national supermarket chains, leading to the destruction of fresh and frozen products. Hackers reportedly managed to remotely trigger the freezers to start defrosting. The BBC's Hugh Schofield has more.
4: The nationwide Intermarché chain of supermarkets says that between 150 and 200 of its stores were hit overnight. Other brands are also reported to have been targeted. The pirates hacked into centralized software that regulates when retail freezer units go into their periodic hours of defrosting. Instead of seeing their temperature increase slightly for 1 or 2 hours, the units were set to a constant 50 degrees Celsius. When staff at one store arrived this morning, they said they were hit by a wave of heat from the freezers. The cost of the damage is still being assessed, but will come to many millions of euros in lost food.
0: Top story, the Con Court's reserve judgment in the ANC's challenge to the IEC's candidate nomination system, saying it will deliver its decision urgently. That's SAFM News. I'm Greg Coase.

0: It's a very good evening. Welcome to The Meeting Point. Yes, it is your girl, Bertha. I'm with you for the next 2 hours, and we are going to be keeping each other company, talking about issues, talking about a little bit of current affairs, what's been happening. And of course, we know the biggest story about, the resignation of Deputy National Police Commissioner. I'm a disciplinary hearing. I'm talking about Commissioner Shadrack Sibiya here. And we're going to speak to Ian Cameron, the Chairperson of Parliament's Portfolio Committee on Police, just to find out why and what does it mean for Shadrack Sibiya. Also, what are the implications and what does it mean for the commission itself, and talking about Madlanga Commission. We're going to unpack that when we get to that point. Also, please feel free to ask questions as I engage with Ian on our WhatsApp line. Send us your voice notes 061-410-4107 or giving us a call on 086-000-2032 so that we really have a fully fledged conversation, just in case I miss out on some important aspect. Then coming up after that first conversation, we then move on to Concord hearing the ANC. And of course, the ANC saying that they are not undermining the Electoral Commission of South Africa, that's IEC, by raising technical problems with its system. And we're going to chat about that. We're going to talk to Michael Atkins, elections analyst. So this is what has been going on in my head when I saw the story that, so when a system is being created, right? A process has been created. I'm sure there must be some due diligence that has to be taken care of. And someone has to use a fine tooth comb to make sure that you do not have any glitches. What went wrong? And is there anything wrong there? But anyway, as I'll be speaking to Michael Atkins, elections analyst, we get to find out exactly what is going on in that regard. And what does it mean for also other parties that have missed the deadline? And then in our second conversation is around LGE 2026, talking about accessibility concerns for the blind and visually impaired voters. And we'll speak to Mr. Louis Nzimande, National Executive Director, the South African National Council for the Blind. In the last hour, family responsibility leave. What are employees legally entitled to? Someone raised a statement and said, look, our family unit has long shifted. It has long changed. If you look back 20, 30 years, things have changed. But the policies when it comes to, the legalities of leave have not really been changed. It's still the same. Something needs to happen. Should anything change? Has anything really changed that drastically or that dramatically? I don't know. But anyway, we'll be speaking to Labour lawyer Michael Bargrave in that second hour. And of course, with the open line just before the show ends, around about 22 or quarter to 10. So that's all coming up on The Meeting Point tonight. And let's do this, and let's do this together.
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2: 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Direct any complaints in writing to the Broadcasting Complaints Commission of South Africa. PO Box 142365. 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
0: So South Africa's suspended Deputy Police Chief Shadrack Sibiya has resigned. Sibiya is facing corruption, criminal allegations, and his resignation comes as a disciplinary hearing was set to begin, with police describing his exit as a dishonorable discharge. So he's currently in custody over alleged rape and grooming charges involving a minor, which he denies. Also, he's been accused of receiving cash gifts from alleged criminals during a corruption inquiry within the police service. His bail hearing is due on October 13. So in response to his resignation, the chairperson of Parliament's Portfolio Committee on Police, Ian Cameron, urged the South African Police Service to investigate any alleged criminal conduct involving former Deputy National Commissioner Shadrack Sibiya and to pursue charges if evidence warrants it. The plot thickens. But anyway, I do have Ian Cameron, the chairperson of Parliament's Portfolio Committee on Police, joining us online. Good evening and welcome to the show.
4: Good evening. Thank you, Bertha.
0: This is quite an interesting turn of events.
4: Yeah, I spoke to someone earlier and I said that I would have actually expected it to happen sooner because of the amount of pressure on Mr. Sibiya. But nevertheless, the fact that it's a dishonorable discharge has severe implications for him. It could potentially mean, not in all cases, but it could potentially mean that he could lose his pension, access to PolMed, the medical aid. There is a whole list of things that could be detrimental. I think the critical part, though, for me is to make sure that consequences aren't now ignored or become non-existent, you know, if he were not to take part in any process.
0: And what prompted this decision?
4: I'm not 100% sure. I mean, he would have had his disciplinary tomorrow. From what I understand, it was an expeditious process. The papers were already delivered to him while he is in custody at a correctional facility, and I assume that the pressure was so significant that he would have had no other choice. He probably said, well, there's no way of me getting out of this, but that's just my personal opinion. As I said, I actually would have thought it would have happened sooner.
0: So what legislative or policy measures is Portfolio Committee considering to prevent high-ranking SAPS officials from resigning on the eve of disciplinary hearings to avoid formal findings and administrative penalties?
4: I think the way that we should look at it, you know, someone, that same discussion that I mentioned now, said to me, is it good for SAPS or bad? Now, in my opinion, it's a good thing. It's better to have him out of the system, but continue with a criminal investigation. And if there's any other type of investigation that is relevant, then that should continue too, than to have someone constantly, whether directly or indirectly, involved in the system, potentially, I almost want to call it toxicating, or infecting the potentially good morale with negativity and undue influence. So I think it's a better thing. We'll also still obviously meet as a committee, so we'll get the input of the whole committee. But I don't necessarily think there will be a discussion regarding how to ensure that a disciplinary can still go ahead. It's common practice that if someone resigns, they resign, then a disciplinary isn't necessarily applicable to them.
0: And how will the committee then track and ensure the ongoing criminal probes before the Matlanga Commission?
4: Well, I mean, thank goodness for the Matlanga Commission, the fact that it's kind of set the table for this to, or things to actually go this far. The committee will continue to monitor it. We've just completed the budget review and annual reports of the relevant departments under the committee. So this includes SAPS, the DPCI, IPID, CIRA, and the Police Civilian Secretariat. Now, we will, through that, obviously continue to push for the relevant lifestyle audits, etc. Something that became a resolution of Parliament 2 years ago already was the idea of doing a skills audit to ensure that people have the relevant skills to be in the positions that they are in. And I honestly believe that if integrity auditing and skills auditing was in place, we would not necessarily be sitting in the situation we're currently in.
0: I can just imagine. So looking at the portfolio comment itself, how does it plan to use the evidence that has surfaced at the Matlanga Commission of Inquiry to root out wider criminal networks operating within senior police structures?
4: Look, we've flagged an incredible amount of corruption already. I found it really great when, for example, Feroz Khan, his whole ordeal came up at the Matlanga Commission. That was already flagged by the committee in 2024. Now, by no means is the committee an investigative body, but a lot of the corruption and hints towards probes that need to be done or corruption that needed to be investigated very often was reported from there. And I think it's important that we obviously need to do that, even though it might not be our core responsibility. But what we'll specifically zoom in on is ensuring that things like lifestyle audits and the relevant skills and or integrity audits are actually done. I must say, though, it's become extremely frustrating because a lot of the recommendations we do make are simply not listened to. Even when we listened to SAPS's own internal audit just a week ago, they explained to us that the oversight structures are not the problem. It's the fact that a lot of the oversight recommendations aren't actually implemented. And that makes it very challenging for us to see, resolve with the work that we do.
0: Mm. And just looking at his history, within senior law enforcement, I mean, if we go back to 2015, there was a dismissal and subsequent reinstatement, raising severe questions about his position. Doesn't that then also just raise a couple of red flags within the system itself to say maybe the system is a little bit porous?
4: It certainly is, but it's porous also because of individuals that need to ensure that consequence management is sufficient. And unfortunately, consequence management has not been sufficient. We've seen so many of the people that were flagged at the Matlanga Commission now that have gone through the entire SAP system. I mean, I can personally give you examples. Let's use the VIP scanner. You remember when the deputy president's bodyguards assaulted those people on the N1? Now, it was clear as day to the entire country that what they were doing was wrong, but SAPS found them not guilty in the disciplinary process. Physically impossible. There's just no way. How can it be that there's an entire trial in a court of law, but SAPS finds them not guilty? In fact, SAPS finds the only video evidence available to us not admissible as evidence. I mean, it really begs the question whether the individuals running some of these processes are above board or not.
0: Mm. Ian Cameron, the chairperson of Parliament's Portfolio Committee on Police, thank you so much for making time and speaking to us this evening. And we'll follow the story as it unfolds, of course. I mean, that is why we are 24 hours. We operate 24 hours. Okay, fine. Is it 24 hours? Because the other last hours, the early hours, it's a bit of music, maybe 20 hours. But anyway, we'll be following the story. Let's go for a commercial break and we'll be back.
5: 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Please wear light or white clothing when walking at night. Headlights cannot pick up dark clothing soon enough to save a life. And to all road users, rest every 200 kilometers or at least every 2 hours. If you feel fatigued, pull over safely. Falling asleep at the wheel leads to head-on collisions.

0: 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There's much more coming. Bertha Charuma on SAFM.
1: And it is the meeting point. So coming up, we're going to talk about Concord, hearing that ANC also stating it's not undermining the Electoral Commission of South Africa. Are they undermining the IEC? And by raising technical problems with its system. So basically, the ANC has defended its candidate list dispute at the Constitutional Court. The party is challenging an electoral court ruling in favor of the IEC. The dispute follows the ANC's failure to submit all its candidates, the names before deadline for next month's local government elections, resulting in the exclusion of 181 candidates. So the party's lawyer, Daniel Berger, on Monday said, which is today, said the ANC is not undermining the Electoral Commission of South Africa by raising technical problems with its system. He further says the case centers on how the Electoral Act and regulations should be interpreted. Your take, your understanding. I mean, we've had numerous conversation in regard or in relation to the IEC, like so many times, just in the IEC, you know, they were really stipulating and emphasizing that once they close, the closing date is over, it's done, they will not reopen. And there were, it was almost like there was a stamp of authority. But in this instance now, where do we stand? But to join us, I've got Michael Atkins, elections analyst. Good evening and welcome to the show.
2: Good evening. Yes, certainly a lot to think about in the arguments today.
1: So what is the situation at present? I mean, they've been at it for a minute now. I'm talking about the ANC.
2: Yes. Okay. So, well, obviously the current status is that the Electoral Court turned them down. The ANC is seeking to overturn that ruling. And it all interpretation of the Act and the regulations. As I see it, the ANC knows they messed up. They're not arguing, you know, that they use the submitter's final button, you know. But what they're saying is, after they messed up, they looked at the rules, and basically there's a loophole in their argument. There's a loophole for them because their argument is that is covered by the Act and the regulations. Now, the IEC has argued differently, the DA has argued differently, but it all comes down to the interpretation of the wording, and does that submitter's final button fall under what the Act and the regulations require?
1: I don't understand, but maybe I should ask this question. In recent candidate registration dispute, I think you've also highlighted that, you know, candidate list exclusions or submission glitches, you know, became a little bit of an issue, but one would have expected the system to be fixed. I'm not supporting the ANC. I'm not supporting anyone. In your view, does the IEC's strict enforcement of election deadlines uphold equal application of the law? Or does it actually risk disenfranchising our voters?
2: Okay. The upholding of the deadlines is correct and it's necessary. And other cases have brought this out. There were years ago. Other cases have brought this out that you need stability in the system. Okay. But the around the law. No one's saying the IEC is wrong for that deadline. The ANC is not asking for the deadline to be shifted.
1: Michael, I think I don't know what's happening to our line. I just want to give my producer an opportunity just to try and repatch our network so that, you know, you're more audible. Let's just take a small break and we'll be back.
0: It can write a melody.

0: It can create a beat. It can even generate a voice. But is it music? And if artificial intelligence helps create the song, who's the artist? Throughout October, SAFM will be asking you about AI and the future of music. Listen, join the conversation, take the weekly poll. Your voice matters. SAFM asks, AI and the future of music. Human creativity, artificial intelligence. Where do you stand? SAFM, still leading the conversations that move us. In case you missed it.
1: I even tell them that when you enter my class, I'm not your teacher, but I'm your mother. And I also tell my learners that when you are in my class, you're also not my learners, but you are siblings. So you must make sure that you take care of each other. Don't bully each other. Don't call each other with names, but you must take care and love each other because you have one mother in the class, which is me, and you are all siblings. You are all my children. You are not my learners.
0: This is SAFM. 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You are listening to The Chill Zone with Bertha Charuma.
2: No, we are not chilling. We're talking issues now. I'm just being silly. But anyway, coming back to the real issues that we're talking about this evening, I'm speaking to elections analyst Michael Atkins, and we are just unpacking Concord's hearing and, of course, the ANC, you know, stipulating that they are not undermining the Electoral Commission of South Africa by raising technical problems with its system. Michael, welcome back.
3: Hi, yes.
2: So... it's quite interesting that, you know, this last phase or this hitting of a button all of a sudden has become an issue. Wasn't there due diligence to just make sure that the process has been vetted to the T, that you are not going to have any loopholes or any gaps?
3: You know, ideally, we wouldn't have any loopholes. My interpretation is, the ANC knew about the button. They've always used the button. They used it everywhere else. But after there was a problem, for whatever reason, they saw what they believe is a loophole. I don't fault somebody for finding a loophole. You know, if I'm at school and I'm late with my assignment, but then I find something in the way the teacher's instructions, you know, are written, of course I'm going to use it, you know, if I can. And maybe in the regulations it should have been worded differently, and if the ANC wins, then those regulations must be changed to include that submit as final button, you know. But the court will decide how the interpretation of the Act and the regulations actually works, you know, and that is their area in terms of very fine legal interpretations.
2: So in this case, knowing what we now know, that they are just looking, you know, when someone is looking for a small little avenue and they found a little gap, does their case legally stand?
3: Again, this is not a legal opinion I'm giving you,
2: yes.
3: But if the rule are not clearly enough written, then I cannot fault somebody making use of that. Then you learn from it and you tighten up the rules after that. You know, we must continually improve our electoral system, and we must clarify these details when we stumble into them.
2: So tell me, so if the Constitutional Court or Electoral Court grants the ANC relief or reopens candidate submission deadlines, what precedent does this set for the future elections and other political parties?
3: Okay, so just, you know, being precise,
2: yes,
3: they wouldn't really be reopening the deadline. They would be saying, actually, the ANC did obey the law, so the IEC would then be required to treat the ANC as though they had obeyed the law. Yes, it would create a logistical problem for the IEC in the six municipalities affected. Potentially, if the IEC cannot correct the process, if they've already printed ballots, then the worst case would be that those six municipalities would have their election on a later date. Now, I don't know that I don't know the inside dealings of the IEC, but that is the worst that could happen. But the electoral legislation allows for that kind of thing. Or the IEC has to do a bit of panic work and, you know, make the changes in time. You know, and they've been under that kind of pressure in the past. But it doesn't actually set a harmful precedent, other than that it would be then good to tighten up the regulations.
4: Mm. And then what happens to other parties? I mean, the DA has already come up to say, look, if, you know, ANC is given, is granted what it's looking for, what then happens to also other parties that are also stating the same issue?
3: Okay, the DA's... Okay, so it was discussed in court today. The ANC said, look, we don't actually know what should happen with the other parties. Those are, no other parties came along and joined the ANC in their case. So no party declared themselves to be suffering from the same problem. The DA then made even in a sense a stronger point that if you accept the ANC's interpretation, then the IEC should have put all of the other parties on the ballot, you know, even if they actually didn't really want to. But what will happen now, if the court finds in favor of the ANC, nothing else will happen for the other parties because nobody else joined this case.
4: So how do public attacks or legal battles brought by a governing party affect voter confidence in the neutrality and independence of the IEC? Because I can just imagine our perception already is a little bit murky as the citizens of the country.
3: You know, I don't think anything in this case says the IEC is at fault. The IEC had an interpretation. They acted consistently with that. They didn't show favors. They weren't being mean to the ANC. They just carried out the way, the best way. And common sense says you should have that submitter's final button. If anything is at fault, it's just the wording of the regulations. So although disturbances would generally cause people to be a bit confused or sort of discouraged about the process, it wouldn't actually cast a bad light on anybody. Nobody's acted in bad faith in the situation.
4: And in this case where, you know, the ANC needs, you know, it's looking for, a loophole so that they can submit their final candidates, will this not then kind of like affect how we perceive fair elections? Because it almost looks like someone has a pawn, and whenever it suits them, then they, you know, they move their pawn.
3: You know, it's very difficult to answer that question directly. I agree that if a party doesn't do what it's supposed to do, but they then push something through the courts, it might cause some people to not trust the system. My own view is, and in a sense, I don't mind which way the court rules if their reasons are good. In my own view is, the courts are there as the final sort of decider to interpret and direct. I would feel more confident, even if the ruling goes in favor of the ANC, I would feel more confident at the end of the day because there was a dispute, we heard all the sides of it, and then there's an answer. So for me, we have a protection of courts that do their job and catch anything that goes wrong in the process. But it's hard to say how voters in general would see it and whether they would see this as being a bit unfair.
4: And we do have, I think we've got a voice note that which we're going to take. Let's just quickly go to our voice note quickly.
5: Bertha, this is not in Cape Town. I'll be very quick. You know, this thing of pressing a button to submit, you know, your list, unwarranted, right? Because when I was a student, undergrad and postgrad, I would submit my assignment 3 weeks before, right? This would have negated the thing of submitting in the last hour, you know, pressing the submit button and whatever. I mean, it's neither here nor there. If you are a conscientious student, you know, submitting things before deadline, you know, I'm sorry.
2: I like the way he says, I'm sorry. Let's go to another one.
6: Good evening, Sisi Beda. Sisi Beda, these other small parties which are in the same situation with the ANC, they are willing and they are prepared to sacrifice their votes just because they want ANC to lose. They think they will capitalize on the loss of ANC if those councillors are not registered. You see, that is why they are not coming forward. They want ANC to lose. That's all what they want. They want ANC to lose power and in the mass.
2: That's, you know, quite interesting takings there from, you know, our listeners. Michael, your take?
3: I really wouldn't speak to the motivation of other people. But, you know, the electorate does lose out in this situation. But it has happened before where even the action of one person in a party who didn't pay a deposit wrecked the voters for that party in that election in those particular places. You know, so yes, the voters in a sense do suffer, and I do agree parties should be completing this 24 hours before. You know, there's no question. You don't want to leave things to chance. You have a power cut in your own building, on the afternoon. And yes, the voters lose out, but there isn't another way to have the system. It has to be predictable, and that deadline has to be absolute. The IEC is 100% correct in that part of the process.
2: That is true. Because then we kind of like set a tone of we have mistakes ever so often. Never do we, at no given point, do we just run something smoothly and it just happens as expected. And it gives a perception that our systems are just not up to scratch. That's just my opinion, but my opinion doesn't really matter in this instance, Michael. But quite interesting. I would like just to see how this all then is going to play out, because just before all this, before actually the closing date, we had numerous interviews, and there was serious emphasis on the deadline, and where IEC kept on emphasizing that once we've closed, the closing date has lapsed, that's it. It is final.
3: Look, that's exactly right. And voters can draw their own conclusions. You know, even if the ANC wins and they're back on the ballot, voters can draw their own conclusions about the ANC. I have the luxury of not worrying about it or not trying to comment on individual parties' internal business or the arguments between parties. But the voters must look at what happens and they must make their own minds up on the basis of what they see.
2: Well, Michael, let's see what happens. Thank you so much for making time. That's elections analyst Michael Atkins. And we are just trying to gauge what is going to happen, but we don't know. We'll leave it to the courts. That's Concord hearing that the ANC is stating that, you know, they're not undermining the Electoral Commission of South Africa by raising technical problems with its system. Thank you so much, Michael, and have yourself a pleasant evening.
3: Thank you.
2: Bye-bye for now. And coming up next, we are going to talk about still, you know, it's not still on the same issue, but slightly, it's just a slight angle here. LGE 2026, accessibility concerns for the blind and visually impaired voters. Blind and visually impaired voters in Bloemfontein have raised concerns about accessibility. We're going to take a small break and we'll be back.
7: 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And you could win fantastic prizes. Back our chefs. Back South African talent. 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
8: Bertha Charuma on SAFM.
2: And it is the meeting point. So I'm going to be speaking to Louis Nzimande, National Executive Director, the South African National Council for the Blind. And the issue has been raised. The blind and visually impaired voters in Bloemfontein have raised concerns about accessibility ahead of 2026 local government elections, despite IEC initiatives such as the universal ballot template. Questions remain about voter education, access to polling stations, and the ability to vote independently and secretly. Blind SA discusses the barriers facing visually impaired voters and what more the IEC must do to ensure inclusive elections and equal participation. Mr. Louis Nzimande, good evening. Welcome to the show.
9: Good evening, Bertha, and to your listeners.
2: Thank you for making time. So blind and visually impaired voters in Bloemfontein raised concerns about accessibility, and this is all ahead of 2026 local government elections. How widespread are these challenges across South Africa? What are we looking at?
9: You know, we're talking only Mangaung, even in Free State. And you could imagine Kwakwa, you could imagine all the other regions in in Free State, Bertha. Let alone all of the rural provinces, as it were. And us coming from the organized blindness constituency, South African National Council for the Blind and others, is the responsibility we have taken in awakening the consciousness of the IEC to respond to the issues. But I think it takes us an effort and nothing on their side to engage us, whether it's even recruiting progressively and constructively recruiting blind and partially sighted persons within their fold, or even in their technical, you know, consultancies and so on, so that they are able to be guided properly. So as we speak, what was raised there, and I'm not privy to who are the people, but they are raising the issues that we are preoccupied with at the commission's level. And these issues entail, for instance, local government. We have not resolved the issues of local government elections, at least. For some reason, we are able to handle the national here and there, but the issues, for instance, the UPT, the universal ballot template, is not at this point. We are not sure whether it's even there, because none of the people that do produce the ballot, the UPT, which is a universal ballot template, which is used by blind and partially sighted person, we're not even sure whether it will be employed or deployed for this upcoming election. So it tells you a lot about it. Or them having to engage us and say, look, we have 600 people that have registered, or organizations or parties, independents and so on. So what solutions do we have? What personnel you need to assist, and what training should go into that personnel?
2: Mm. I was about to ask, I mean, with this huge gap, who is responsible to ensure that communities are reached and educated?
9: they've done it the wrong way this year. They've left all of us, and I'm talking about the constituents of blindness organizations here. I'm not talking about my own organization. They've left us out. They said that they are staff, they are provincial staff who would do it. And as I mean, you need quite good training in order to be able to provide relevant training and appropriate training to the people you want to train. They've called some mock meetings in our view, where they would say, "Where it's voter, it's voter education and so on and so forth through their civil education whatever unit, I think, where they do this voter education training." So you know, we always adapt, whether it's a university, a TVET or whatever, we adapt curriculums so that they have these reasonable accommodations so that people can access and understand the content properly. Now, if you send someone that is insufficiently trained, you get anybody, it's anybody's common sense that then you are just ticking the boxes.
2: So tell me, just looking at this ballot template that was introduced by the IEC, how does the tool work, and is it effective, you know, in practice?
9: We developed it for them as the South African National Council for the Blind.
2: Okay.
9: And so what it does, it's an overlay on the ballot paper. Now, it works better for the national elections because there's lesser parties, all right? So we used it. It's been working effectively in the national and provincial elections, all right? But in the local government, we then should have prepared how do we make, because we know the bulk of the participants or candidates for, you know, that require to be voted for in the local government, it's quite bulky. So you need to have a some form of an appropriate and relevant design of the universal ballot template, the UBT. So we have not done any reviews or any further developments to suit the local government sphere.
2: And then looking at accessibility, how accessible are voting stations, as well as election information for people who are partially sighted or blind?
9: The second point we raised with them in our engagement, we have only one engagement this year, where we say to them, the problem is that they prioritize political parties. And we are saying that the rights are equally they're equitable to one another, whether it's a voter or those of us who speak on behalf of access to, or right to elections or whatever, the universal suffrage right. So we're saying to them, don't focus on what the parties are saying, because parties are not genuine. It's always protection of political interest. How can I beat the system? How can I do better so that I have an edge on this other? For us, they need to, we're demanding to sit in the party liaison committee as the blindness sector or disability sector, so that parties cannot just agree because it suits their interest and then forget us who participate in the elections to vote for them. And so that part is also not resolved, because we're not part of the party liaison committee. Or then they should be, if we don't want to sit with the parties, if they don't want us there, but they should have a structure where the same party liaison committee members are then meeting civil society in some council or some forum of some sort, so that they don't cook the rules that are only relevant to them. So what that does, Bertha, is that then they agree on rules that then disregard the rights of persons with disabilities, blind people in particular. And therefore, even in, you know, where we're saying the choice of who should vote or help me to vote, I mean, I'm also blind, totally blind, Feather. So because we also saying I can take Beta because I trust her to go with me to the police station, to the voting station, and Beta should be allowed. And political parties, other political parties, they then raise issues and say, no, but it's not him who's voting, it's Beta that is voting on his behalf, and blah, blah, blah, blah, blah, and so on. So it's because we are not given that audience with the political parties at a liaison level, so that we put rules that are relevant for everybody.
2: Actually, you've raised a point that is going to lead me to my next question. So what happens when a visually impaired voter arrives at a polling station and the necessary voting aids or trained officials are unavailable? Do they have anything in place?
9: No, there is nothing, because even the UPT, they need the aides or whoever that works at the station as an official should be able to navigate together with the blind person, the UPT. All right. So if in some stations, they do, voting station VDs, they don't even remember that they've got a UPT. It's kept somewhere. And they forgot about it. When you ask, it's not there. It's still happening. So the IEC is challenged, but I think the problem with the IEC is that they are not building with all government and public entities better now today. We've asked them, even universities, establish a disability unit, because that's a technical hub that will assist you. If you think that you don't need us in one way or the other, a civil society to guide and assist you. So we create an internal technical capacity, and that has not happened in the IEC.
2: But they say, I'm talking about the IEC here, they reported training blind South Africa members on the universal ballot template. Has this translated into greater awareness and improved voting experience for visually impaired people?
9: We have not seen what they are training them on.
2: Sure.
9: So that UPT, I can tell you now, it will be extremely complicated and complex if it is there. So we are now almost 3 weeks to it, and us as organized official representative in organizations, we have not seen the UPT. I don't know what they are training them on. The old one is not relevant, because it's printed on the basis of the approved participants in an election. So at this point, how and where, and all of us in the constituency, we know who is given the production of a UPT in a particular elections. So none of us in the organized blindness sector have seen the UPT for local government, upcoming local government.
2: I think let's take Tabang's call. Tabang, good evening. Welcome to the show.
10: Good evening, Sis Betha, and your guest. Sis Betha, I'm also one of the disability with vision impairedness, and I'm an acting spokesperson for disability in Northwest. Sis Betha, we have a serious problem when it comes to disability, and I'm asking myself why government every time when it comes to the election, they recognize us. Even myself, today I submit almost 150 special votes from disability, but I know after election, when it comes to job opportunity, it's zero for us. Even program for disability, there's no budget for that. Or it's like they are using us.
2: That's Tabang. They are also pointing out something that is even more extensive. But coming back to you, Mr. Nzimande, what arrangements are available
4: for visually impaired voters who cannot even, who can't physically reach a polling station? And how do special votes apply to them? If that apply, if it's available at all?
9: Yeah, no, it is available. But the problem with all of these things that relates to disability and blindness in particular, is that it becomes secondary, and the efforts that are put, you know, to make, like for instance, the public public communication in terms of their special votes and so on. It's us who take the responsibility through our chat groups of blind people to say, the special votes are on if you want the special votes. But here's the thing as well. Special votes also, in a way, make some of disabled people uncomfortable in such areas where there's political tensions, right? Their special vote, they come with, and it's a convoy coming to my house, Peter. There, there's we are local, Aguirre. So we are local. So here, there's candidates. What candidates that are here to know me, that Nzimande has not voted for us, or for me. So it also has a political risk on its own. These home visits, and blind and disabled people are vulnerable in community, because then you are seen that you are now known, and in some, I come from KZN, tensions, political tensions are always there, they're at play, and so now I'm known that I didn't vote, I said in my special vote, because special vote does not, they don't set it up in a secret format.
4: And then lastly, in wrapping up, I literally have a minute here, where what should then a visually impaired voter do in the case that they encounter discrimination, inadequate assistance, inaccessible voting procedures on election day? Where should they go? What should they do?
9: Our advice is always that please compromise your secrecy by using either your malume that you trust, your friend, your child, and so on and so forth. So that's the best way of what's the best solution we have in the event where we are left alone.
4: Mr. Nzimande, thank you so much for making time. National Executive Director of the South African National Council for the Blind, Mr. Louis Nzimande, talking to us. And also feel free to send in your voice notes. They could be topical, maybe topics that we have not covered, or something that you've seen in the news, or something that is happening in your community. Send us a voice note, 061-410-4107. We will have an open line towards the end of the show. And you can call us on 086-000-2032. It is 9 o'clock and it's time for news.

0: Thank you, Bertha. Free State Education Department speaks on bullying video and the Concord reserves judgment in ANC's IEC case. Good evening. The Free State Education Department says a teacher has been served with a letter to give her side of the story after a bullying video at a primary school at Oudendalsrus circulated online. In the video, two learners can be seen fighting inside a classroom, and a voice can be heard instructing other learners not to stop the fighting. The incident allegedly happened last week. The department says the letter served to the teacher as a standard fair labor procedure and not a finding of guilt. It says it is a notice to the employee on the allegations against her and affords an opportunity to provide a written response and her version of events before the employer makes any decision on further action. The Constitutional Court has reserved judgment in the ANC's challenge to the IEC's candidate nomination system, saying it will deliver its decision urgently. The DA's legal representative, Advocate Michael Bishop, argued that the ANC did not validly submit its candidate list because it failed to click the Submit as Final button. He warned that ruling in the ANC's favour could create significant administrative difficulties as dozens of other parties and more than 2,000 candidates are in the same position. He argued the Electoral Commission would be constitutionally required to treat all affected parties equally, potentially complicating election preparations and the holding of free and fair polls.
1: The ANC is correct, and the law is that if you merely provided the information, you didn't push submit as final, you must be on the ballot, you are contesting the election. It would not be a free and fair election unless that applied to all parties in the same position. That would not be rigid adherence to the law.
0: The Durban Magistrates Courts postponed the bail application of one of the accused in a case linked to the violent protests in Durban. The state argued that accused number one has a previous conviction and is currently out on parole. He appeared in court alongside two others. They were arrested on Saturday on charges of public violence and inciting violence. The case against a couple from El Dorado Park south of Johannesburg accused of murdering their four-year-old daughter and assaulting their three-year-old son has been postponed to tomorrow. The High Court in Johannesburg was unable to proceed with the trial. The couple, whose identities are being withheld to protect the surviving child, made a brief appearance in court. The father faces several charges, including murder, rape, and child abuse, while the mother is charged with failing to report a sexual offence and abuse. Presiding Judge William Karam says the reason for the postponement is that he's expected to handle another trial which has been given priority. He says the state will check if another judge is available to hear this case.
2: This court is not in a position to entertain your matter. It was discussed with counsel that in the circumstances, the best option is that your matter roll until tomorrow, in order that counsel for the state, including the roll planner, may conduct further inquiries as to the possible availability of another judge to deal with your trial.
0: The Ukrainian President Volodymyr Zelensky says what Ukraine needs is U.S. pressure on Russia and not sanctions relief and concessions. The veiled criticism follows U.S. President Donald Trump's new diesel deal with Russia. In an address at a Polish security conference, Zelensky said Ukraine's recent strikes on Russian data centers have resulted in fewer Russian bots.
3: When our strikes reached Yandex data centers, it suddenly became a little easier to breathe on many social media platforms. A lot of people noticed it. And there was less hate, less division, and fewer provocations, because there were fewer bots. And it's pretty clear where those bots were coming from.
0: Top story, the Free State Education Department says a teacher has been served with a letter to give her side of the story after a bullying video at a public primary school in Oudendalsrus circulated online. That's SAFM News. I'm Greg Huss.

0: It is the meeting point, Bertha Charuma, with you until 10 tonight. And let's take a look at what we've covered in case you've tuned in and you've missed out on a bit. So our first story was on the resignation of Deputy National Police Commissioner amid disciplinary hearing. This is Shadrack Sibiya. And we spoke to Ian Cameron, the chairperson of Parliament's Portfolio Committee on the Police. Also, we covered Concord hearing that ANC is not undermining Electoral Commission of South Africa by raising technical problems with its system. We spoke to Michael Atkins, elections analyst. So just during the news, I was just having a conversation with my technical producer. So we're just asking, you know, basic questions, simple questions to say. Let's say you've opened your app, whatever app it is. It could be a banking app, any app, or you've drafted your email. Isn't it when you've drafted your email, you've put it all together, now you want, you're ready to send. You then press the send button, right? And when you send the send button, you actually wait to see that little thing that says send or not send for whatever reason. Is that not the case with the IEC app? I'm just asking. Because then that one could say that's just basic common sense. Did you close the app? Before you close the app, did you check whether the stuff you have sent has been sent? Did you check for notifications? Did you not check for notifications? Just asking. But anyway, we're going to take your calls a bit later on. Of course, you can send your voice notes in the meantime, 0614104107. So that's all that we covered. Oh, we also spoke about accessibility. How can I even? This is actually the most important part, a very important part of the conversation, because I think ever so often we overlook the vulnerable. We had a conversation with Mr. Louis Nzimande, National Executive Director, the SA National Council for the Blind, and talking about accessibility concerns for blind and visually impaired voters. When we come back, we're going to speak to labor lawyer Michael Bargrain. 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
3: 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And you could win fantastic prizes. Back our chefs. Back South African talent. Let's take Mzansi to Luxembourg.
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0: Family responsibility leave. Are you one of those people that are fortunate enough you fall in that category where you actually have leave days? What are employees legally entitled to? That's the question. So, South Africa's family responsibility leave provisions are under scrutiny as employees increasingly use annual leave to care for loved ones. With changing family structures, growing caregiving demands, questions arise about whether current labor laws adequately protect workers. South Africa needs to reconsider whether its current leave policies adequately support working caregivers rather than forcing employees to sacrifice their annual leave and well-being to care for loved ones. What has been your case? What has been your situation? Or maybe you're just one of those that has never actually had the luxury of having any leave days because your entire life you've been a contract worker. You're contracted for so many months, so many hours, and that's just how it works. If you want to take leave, it's all up to you. You don't pitch, you don't get paid. Is it one of those situations? But anyway, just to give you a story, what prompted this conversation. Mabato Molokome argued that South Africa's family responsibility leave policies are outdated, fail to reflect the realities of modern families. Employees who need to care for elderly parents, sick partners, other loved ones often have to use their annual leave to meet these responsibilities. So, South African law provides qualifying employees with 3 days of paid family responsibility leave per annual cycle for certain circumstances. Very specific. However, the limited scope of this provision leaves many caregiving needs unaddressed. How balancing work and paid caregiving places additional pressure on employees, contributing to exhaustion, burnout, while reducing the annual leave they need to rest and recover. And Molokome's argument raises questions about whether workplace policies, labor legislation should be reviewed to accommodate changing family structures, caregiving responsibilities. It also calls for greater recognition of caregiving as a shared social responsibility and for more supportive workplace policies. Your views, your take, maybe you've experienced it. Maybe you are fortunate enough to work in an organization that actually says even beyond your 3 days, they can actually, you know, grant you even more days. And if those companies still exist, please do let us know. I think I would like to work for one of those. But to help us unpack, I've got labor lawyer Michael Bargrave to join us. Good evening and welcome to the show.
5: Hi, good evening and thank you for having me on the show. And yes, this is a debate that's ongoing.
0: Yes, it is. So Africa's family responsibility leave provisions have been described as outdated, well, South Africa's family responsibility leave provisions. What does the current law provide and where are the biggest gaps?
5: Well, the current law is obviously contained in the Basic Conditions of Employment Act, which was a piece of legislation that was penned in 1997. So it is quite old, but it keeps getting updated. And in terms of Section 27 of the Basic Conditions of Employment Act, you're quite right. It gives you, during each annual leave cycle, at the request of the employee, 3 days paid leave in which the employee, and you can't just take paid leave for family responsibility. You need to say and show that the employee's child is born or the child is sick or in the event of the death of an employee's spouse or life partner, or the employee's parent, adoptive parent, grandparent, child, adopted child, grandchild, or sibling. So it actually is quite circumspect in the sense that you can't just take family responsibility. If you're an elderly parent, you want to look after your parent, and you take your family, you won't get that unless your company, your employer, agrees to give it to you. And you can take it if your company agrees. And yes, you're quite right. Many companies, and I come across them every day as a labor lawyer, many companies have their own policies. They can't make it less than the Basic Conditions of Employment Act. It has to be the same or more. So yes, you are quite right. We're living in circumstances in this modern world where it's not so easy if you've got an elderly parent or if you've got three children and you're only entitled to 3 days per annum. It's not per child, it's per annum. And yes, people are getting burnt out. People are feeling that they have to take their normal leave so they don't actually get any recreation time, any rest time. But we've got a whole host of different types of leave. And I must just burst your bubble, because at the end of the day, our leave conditions in South Africa, and especially in terms of this Basic Condition of Employment Act, the BCEA, are actually better than most countries around the world. Much better than a lot of countries. I mean, difficult to compare ourselves to America, but we get a hell of a lot more leave than the Americans get. The modern economy is quite cutthroat, and to start making this more, to get more leave and to expand that, you're probably going to have pushback from employers to say, well, then I'd rather do away with employing. I'll computerize, mechanize, automate, outsource. People do all sorts of things and saying that it's become too expensive to employ people. So you've got to look at both sides of this exercise, and you've got to say to yourself, when does it become not profitable? When are we going to start making a loss on employing someone? And you're seeing this in South Africa all over, especially in the bigger companies, the motor manufacturing industry, the clothing industry. All the manufacturing industries are trying to shut down employment.
0: Yeah,
5: we call it in South Africa, I don't know what it's called around the world, but we call it jobless growth, which is horrific, because we already got about 40% unemployment if you take the Kasatu figures. And where do you go from here? I think it's a great idea to have flexi time, so people can try and structure their own time and structure their own leave. But that only works for certain types of jobs and certain industries. Mm. For instance, if I'm the cleaner, I can't work from home.
0: Yeah, true.
5: It's a problem, and it's not so easy to try and balance all of this.
0: So employees often use their annual leave. They care for, you know, their elderly parents, sick partners, other loved ones. Why are current leave provisions not meeting these needs? Do they need to be extended?
5: I don't think they need to be extended, quite frankly, because that's the world of work, unfortunately. It's harsh, it's difficult, and certainly it's not going to be improved if you extend this, because then you'll probably get less pay, because then they're going to have to employ someone else to take time when you have, because if you look at all the types of leave, I mean, there's paternity leave, there's family responsibility leave, there's ordinary leave, there's study leave, there's sick leave. And you start looking at all of that and you start accessing that, and then they're saying, well, we've got to have a certain amount of production, so we're going to have to employ more people to cover for those that are off on the family responsibility leave. Let's say the ideal would be to increase family responsibility leave to, say, 10 days per annum instead of 3. Someone's got to give somewhere, and that means the employer will take on someone else to cover for you and for 10 other people that are taking off family responsibility leave. And they're going to say, well, as a part of our overhead, employment costs are going up, so let's mechanize one of the sections so we can take those 20 people that are in that section, let's retrench all of them and mechanize it. And so you've got to be very careful, because we're living in fraught times, and especially in South Africa, where we've got the highest unemployment in the world.
0: Yes, we have.
5: And then you couple that with people who are desperate for jobs, and then you find employers also starting to cheat. In other words, they say to people, well, I'm not going to employ you, but I'm going to outsource my work to you. And they're trying to cheat the employees by saying, I found someone I can outsource it to who's not an employee but an independent contractor. And then we've got the shenanigans that we're seeing already. It's crept into the workplace already, where people are trying all sorts of fancy structures to avoid employment. And I'm very worried that if we land up doing this and making people more and more avoiding employment, well, then where do we go? We've got already going into AI.
0: It's going to be interesting.
5: I'm an attorney. My job, I reckon, within 10 years will be redundant.
0: So I'm going to tell you something I attempted today.

0: The PAC has carried responsibility in government, from advancing land reform nationally to serving communities in municipal executive office. But our people still face dry taps, sewage in the streets, broken roads, unemployment and corruption. We have a plan. 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Reliable services through repairs and maintenance, and land used to create local jobs and opportunity. In our first 100 days, we will publish the problems, set ward by ward priorities, and report progress. On the 4th of November, vote PAC. 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Empower the people.
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3: I'm speaking to Michael Bargrame, Labour lawyer, and we are unpacking family responsibility leave. What are employees legally entitled to? But before we go, you answer my question that I asked just before we took a break. I've got Lala in Polokwane. Maybe let me go to Lala first, and then we'll go to the question that I asked earlier on. Lala, good evening. Welcome to the show. Lala, good evening. Okay, whilst we're waiting to to connect Lala, so I asked a question, Michael, that who qualifies for family responsibility leave under South African labor law, and which caregiving situations are currently excluded?
4: Okay, well, first of all, you have to be an employee. And as I was saying just now, that if the employer has structured the engagement with you as an independent contractor or some other type of animal, then that animal might not be an employee, and then you don't get any family responsibility leave. So you have to be an employee, and you have to be an employee as per the definition of what employment is in South Africa. Second thing, you have to be in the employment of an employer for longer than 4 months. So you can't take it in your first 4 months at all. Thirdly, you need to work for at least 4 days a week for that employer. In other words, if you work 3 days a week and you've got a side hustle of another 3 days a week and another side hustle of 2 days a week, you can see what will happen. You never get family responsibility leave. And as things get tighter, a lot of us work for two employers. And we have 3 days there and 3 days here. That's already 6 days in the week, but there's no family responsibility at all. The other thing is that you need to request that 3 days paid leave, and you're entitled to it only, and there's very strict conditions, only when the employee's child is born, or when the employee's child is sick, or in the event of death of an employee's spouse or life partner, or death of an employee's parent, adopted parent, grandparent, child, adopted child, grandchild, or sibling. Now, you must also understand that we've now got parental leave, which then disabuses the section where it says an employee's child is born, because now what's happened is you can, as a father, you share with the parental leave with the mother. And so therefore, or two fathers would share parental leave together if they've adopted a child. So that becomes moot anyway. So you can understand that there's nothing to do with elderly parents, for instance. Now, I know that a city councillor in the city of Cape Town has moved for parental leave for elderly parents. In other words, a lot of us are living where we've got elderly parents with us, and they also need time to go to the clinic, and you need to take them or whatever if they're very sick. And so there is a councillor, and I can't remember his name, that has moved for that. And in fact, that's moving quite fast through Parliament. So we might have family responsibility leave in addition for elderly parents. And that's from both sides, from the mother and the father. They've both got elderly parents. That means you've got four people, and you probably get another 3 days, maybe, elderly parents leave.

0: But more than that, no. The government's not moving on that at all. And even the elderly parents one will probably be debating that in South Africa for the next year. So we can't bank on that either. So it's very, very circumspect, very thin, and it doesn't really give you any respite if you are burning out because you're looking after everyone. It's a system which has got anomalies in it, but it's not so easy just to expand it, because every time you give another day's leave, the economy loses billions. You know, when you declare another public holiday in South Africa, the government loses billions of rands because they're earning less, and then people don't produce. So we've got to be careful. We've got to be careful that we don't force employers to employ less. We don't force government to get less income tax. And at the same time, we don't bring about a situation where our unemployment figures get worse.
1: Yeah. Let me go to Polokwane. Lala has been holding on for a minute there. Lala, good evening. Welcome to the show. Lala? It's not your lucky day, Lala. Let's go to a voice note quickly.
2: Hi. Yeah.
1: Okay. Seems like we have a little
2: bit... Can you hear us?
1: No, we have a little bit of a challenge with our voice note.
2: Hello?
1: Yes. Oh, is this Lala?
0: Like Lala. Lala's back.
1: Yes, you're back. Okay, go ahead, Lala.
0: No.
1: Oh, Lala, it's not your lucky night, is it? So, coming back to you, Michael, what happens then when an employee exhausts their leave but still needs to care for a dependent family member? What are their legal obligations? And also, if you have extended families, what are the legal implications?
0: You can actually access your normal leave. Obviously, normal leave is only granted at the behest of the employer, so you need to agree with the employer that you can take some normal leave now, because the employer actually allots when you can take and when you can't. But some of the employers in South Africa, and we've got to admit that we're quite innovative as South Africans. I'll tell you some of the examples. For instance, I know an employee who has got a situation at home, which I won't describe, but it's a complicated situation at home, and the employer has agreed to give them leave overdraft. In other words, they're taking more leave than is what is owed to them, and they'll pay it back at some stage. Many employers allow you to take unpaid leave. In other words, you've exhausted all your leave, and so you can't get paid for more leave, but they'll allow you to take unpaid leave. Some employers also say, well, this situation is a radical one. We're going to grant it to you. We're going to grant more paid leave than you're entitled to, because we're going to reward you because you're so hardworking when you are at work. So there are structures in place with many employers that I deal with to ensure that people get the extra leave. I mean, for instance, your family member dies and they're up in the Eastern Cape and you're in Cape Town. Well, you know, you can't just have 3 days. You need to travel, you need to sit with the family, you need to go through the funeral. It's a good at least 5 or 6 days. So many employers are accommodating that and actually introducing their own leave requirements. And I think a lot of it falls on the trade unions, and I haven't seen much of it lately, but in the early days, I remember in the early 2000, 20 years, 25 years ago, trade unions used to put on demands for extra leave for extra situations. But somehow the trade unions aren't doing that anymore, and they should, because I've noticed people are under enormous stress. You know, because there's so many people not working, when you've got one person working and they're looking after 5 or 6 people, you can see the stress on that individual. It's actually enormous. I'd love to see figures from the hospitals to where people come in with stress-related illnesses, because that's what's happening at the workplace.
1: No, it is. And I'm seeing it because, and I've said this several times, I live close to a mental institution. And I've just seen numbers skyrocket. Yeah. And people will actually go check themselves in because of burnout. I've got an anonymous who just sent me a text here who says, please, what am I entitled to? December, we've been advised to take 7 days off, but we will not be paid. And these 7 days, it's not because we want them. It is because the company is going to be closed for those 7 days and we're not going to be paid. And we just feel we're being robbed.
0: Yeah, that's absolutely unacceptable. The employer, if they want you to take off the 7 days in December, they must tell you up front that we are forcing you to take paid leave during that time and not other times. For instance, if you're a school teacher, you can't demand leave inside school term. You must take your leave during when school is on school holidays. If you're working in a restaurant and the restaurant has a real busy time over December, and in particular Christmas and New Year's Day and all that sort of thing, and that's when they make their money, you can't demand your leave then, but then they will tell you you must take your leave during the winter months. So it depends on what industry you're in. But to go and say that you have to take that time off and we're not going to pay you, that's completely contrary. It's an unfair labor practice and contrary to the Basic Conditions of Employment Act. And they must refer the matter to their dispute to the CCMA or to a bargaining council if the business belongs to a bargaining council. That's not acceptable.
1: Mm. And then how can employers introduce more flexible, compassionate leave policies without placing unsustainable financial or operational burden on businesses? And I like the fact that when you spoke about teachers, that kind of like explains it to say take your leave days when the kids are on holiday. And also, what specific legislative or policy changes would you recommend to ensure that working caregivers are adequately protected and supported?
0: Well, it's very difficult because I am actually in support of our law as it exists at the moment. Obviously taking into account that I'm hoping for a change for elderly parents, so to get some extra leave there for the elderly parents. But as it exists, I'm quite happy with it. What has to happen, of course, is that the employees in a particular industry, through their bargaining councils, the trade unions sit around that table and they have 50% of the seats around the table. And they should look at their industry and structure something that suits the employees, and then negotiate that with the employers, because that goes beyond the Basic Conditions of Employment Act. They get extra out of that and through the bargaining. And it's a wonderful system that has been set up in South Africa, and I don't think adequately exploited. The union should exploit it even more, because they're there. It's the industry, and they hold 50% of the votes. The other thing is, when you are in a business itself, and that business is, you know when it's very quiet, you know when they need less staff, you know when they need more staff, you need to actually get together with other employees and structure a discussion with the human resources. I do that all day. I represent businesses, and we get requests from groups of employees, or if they unionize, from the union. And we get requests to try and structure something, and it's working. We work within the environment, within the basic conditions, and we normally give a bit extra, specifically because we know when we're busy, we know when orders come in, and the staff then are very responsive. So if you get a big order, for instance, you're in the printing industry, and you're sitting around for 5-6 weeks with very little work, but you know that there's a big order coming in next month, and then you all agree to let's work 12 hours a day in order to bank that so we can take time when we need time.
1: So I've got another one here from another anonymous who says, please could you ask your guest, in an event that there is a family loss, so I lose someone this week and I take my 3 days, and for an unknown reason or unforeseen circumstance, we lose another family member within 2-3 weeks. Am I entitled to some more 3 days, or do I? What happens? What are the legal implications?
0: Yeah, this is an unfortunate situation because you've now used your 3 days family responsibility leave, which is paid. So you get the 3 days paid. And that specific, you would either ask for unpaid leave or you would ask to access your normal leave, and then it gets deducted off your normal leave when you want to take normal leave. So you don't actually gain anything, you're just shuffling it around. Many employers, and especially in a situation that has just been described, many employers say, all right, we can actually make do. We can get other people to work in some time, and you at the end of the day will work in some time in the future. Many businesses today are structuring that because, especially in the smaller businesses, like a family, and people work to cover for the next person. I know I've just been to a factory where they're manufacturers, and they've got a table of 8 people on each table, 8 people. But they found if people were willing to work a little bit harder and cut their lunchtime and tea time, you could actually do the same production with 6 people. And so the employees themselves, obviously with the permission of the employer, but the employees themselves work around someone who has to go, someone who has to do something, someone has to take an extra 2 days, and they work around it. So you can get the same production with 6 as opposed to 8, and that means that you can start banking for people who have to go off in those circumstances. And it works. It works perfectly well, and there's no loss.
1: I've got 3 voice notes, but I also need to just go for a commercial break, Michael. So we'll take a commercial break and take the voice notes, and then we can wrap it up.
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1: And I'm speaking to a labor lawyer, Michael Bargrame. We're talking about family responsibility leave. What are employees legally entitled to? And we've got a couple of voice notes. Let's just squeeze them in so that Michael can respond before he goes.
7: Bertha Charuma. Good evening, Bertha. Good evening to your guest as well. I understand that you are talking about family responsibility / compassionate leave. Indeed, it just doesn't make sense. How can I be given 3 days in an entire year to attend to family stuff? When a child gets sick, I need to take a day off. When something happens to a family member, I need to take a day off. But here's the funny one. This thing of doctors not being able to give you more than 2 days of sick leave or more than 3 days off, yet they give you antibiotics that will put you to sleep, and they say you must finish the 7 day or the 10 day course. So you mean to tell me after 2 days I need to go back to work and go fall asleep at the desk, when sleeping at work is also a dismissible offense? This is Felicity from Joburg.
8: Good evening, Bertha. I want to find out from your guest there that I'm working for a certain company. The problem is when it comes to family responsibility leave, you don't get it. You only get 5 days every month as off days. Even after working for the whole year, you try to apply for a leave. Then you say there is nothing called a leave on this company. We only get 5 days a month, that's all. And number two, we are not registered at the bargaining council. What procedures can we take if we need that company to register, as it's a freight company? Then the last but not least, we are not sure that the UIF we are contributing on this company, their deduction or payslip, is it going to the Minister of Labor anonymous in South Africa?
9: Good evening. This is Lala from Bologna. I want to comment about this issue of leave. Basically, my observation these days is all kinds of leave, as they are included or written in the Basic Continuing Employment Act, they are these days only good or available on paper, but they are no longer available for the employees. More especially, people in the secondary sector, in the domestic workers, casual workers, and many others. When people are supposed to take leaves, then their employers are saying they do not want to work, they will replace them. There are more than 1 million people who are looking for jobs and all these things. So the South African government must be able to enforce this thing, more especially the one for family responsibility leave and the annual leave and the sick leave. Thank you.
1: Oh, that's quite a lot, isn't it, Michael?
0: Yeah, let me quickly try and go through it. With Felicity, yes, I understand it doesn't make sense that you get such a small amount of leave, but Felicity is also confusing sick leave with family responsibility leave, and they're two separate issues completely. Sick leave is handled in terms of another section. So if her employer is trying to muddle them together, mix them up, then that's not fair, and you need to go and have a look at your sick leave. The sick leave is in terms of Section 22 of the Basic Conditions of Employment Act, and it's a cycle over 36 months, in other words, 3 years. And you can get sick leave at one day off for every 26 days work. So that's different. So Felicity, just go back to the drawing board and just check that they're not cheating you, and go and have a look, go online and have a look at the Basic Conditions of Employment Act. To have a look at the fellow, and I didn't get his name, I think he said it was anonymous, about the freight. He's in the freight industry. Well, in fact, the freight industry does have a bargaining council, and I suspect his employer has refused to go and register, and he should actually get hold of the local freight bargaining council wherever he is living to go and report them. He doesn't have to give his name, just to report them. They'll get an inspector on, and then at least they will get what is fair in terms of leave, because the bargaining councils are quite good with that. He says he gets 5 days off every month. It sounds like he actually is getting a fair, reasonable amount of leave. It's quite a lot of leave. As for his complaint about the UIF, this is a common complaint, because people deduct the UIF and then don't pay it over. And the only way you can check that up again is through the Department of Employment and Labor. And they do have inspectors, and they are on the lookout for this, where companies are deducting it and using the UIF money to pay their phone bills or whatever. So that's a real problem, and they should get into it. And then Lalo eventually came on from Polokwane. I understand that certain industries are abused. I mean, for instance, very seldom do domestics actually get what they're supposed to get. They get abused. It's an unfortunate situation. It's still a throwback from the old apartheid days where domestic workers just weren't treated properly and didn't have any rights. Well, they do have rights, and they have exactly the same rights as everyone else, so they must be checked on very carefully. And the same with casual labor. There's no such thing as casual labor in South Africa. If you're working 2 days a week for a company, you're entitled to a pro rata share of whatever is whatever you get in terms of the Basic Conditions of Employment Act. So again, you can report that to an inspector.
1: Whew. Michael, I think I'll have to leave you. I just received another one, but I think we can keep it for next time, where they want to talk about, and which is this is a very interesting subject matter. They want to talk about shift workers and how they calculate the leave, and if they're not getting robbed by, you know, by the department. Yeah. But I think we'll keep it for next time. Thank you so much for making time.
0: Thank you. You keep well and keep up the good work.
1: Thank you. We'll definitely do. Thank you so much. That's Michael Bargrave, a labor lawyer, talking about family responsibility leave. What are employees legally entitled to? And of course, the 10 minutes, we need to go through your voice notes as well as your calls.
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1: Well, let's take a listen to some of the voice notes that you sent through earlier on.
10: Again. You know, about Lieutenant Shadrach Sibiya, you know, Sinona, Shibiri, Feroz Khan, Karim. Okay, maybe not Karim, you know, and other high-ranking officers, they must realize one thing for the benefit of the nation, that if you do crime repetitively, you know, or conservatively, you are likely going to serve a very long time in jail, right? Once that lesson has been learned by all concerned, the better for the country. Thank you.
11: Good evening, Bertha. IEC must protect the integrity of the commission. IEC must protect our democracy. IEC must not be dictated by political parties. It must show South Africans that IEC is an independent organization, not an aligned of political party. Shotis Nolan Mafefe Limpopo. Thank you, Bertha.
12: Bertha, good afternoon, good evening, Sir Laura Steinberg. This thing of saying they could not opt to press a button, it's a lame excuse from ANC. They know that they have lots of incompetent people, especially deployed to do the work of the communities. They fail to do so, they must face the consequences. They are not the only party that failed to submit. So let them face the music. So,
13: hi, good evening, Bertha Mafuta. Hey, Bertha, I would like to talk about the story of Tonga Tsewula as the sugar giant of South Africa, the sugar giant of Southern Africa, that after 70 good years on the stock exchange, now they are delisting. And with the International Trade Commission having recently pledged the sugar price in dollar terms, are we going to manage if this company folds? And one wonders whether these so-called business rescue practitioners, are they genuine people, or they've got their own intentions? Because I don't think that Vision Group was really intending to rescue the business better.
14: Good evening, Mrs. Betta, and as a listeners. Mrs. Betta, you know what? This good news, we only hear about here on the radio. But go to bargaining council, CCMA, and Labor Department and see if you get the same response as your guests give to us now. There is nothing response like that. Really, we are struggling as workers in South Africa.
15: Good afternoon, SA. I'm saying, this is Bongani from Durban. I want to say that the IEC must not work with the gentleman agreement. Because I heard that this discussion is discussion that you discuss in a wrong premises. The ANC submitted the name. They are there in the portal of the IEC. But the problem is that the second button that they are supposed to click for submission, then they did not click it. Now, this second button, it's a gentleman agreement. It's not regulated. They're supposed to do professionally so that their system is clear. So if this was regulated, then the ANC will be wrong. But now it's not regulated. Therefore, it's a gentleman agreement. Thank you.
16: Better. You know, better, speaking of jobs, the nature of our jobs in this country are the main problem. It's the main problem, you know. Perhaps we must admit it, Buffett, you know. We could see most of our jobs in this country are crappy jobs, you know. Puppetism jobs, like, I'm sure you understand when I say puppetism. You know, it's the kind of jobs that are not really suitable for human beings, but more suitable for a programmed machine, an AI, to do best, you know. So this is where the problem, meaning this kind of working overload in the workplace, all these mental issues in the workplace, are a guaranteed factor of it, unfortunately, you know.
1: Interesting. I have to say, with the Tonga Tulip, which made headlines today, as the Johannesburg Stock Exchange formally announcing that the company will be delisting from main board on the 3rd of November 2026, marking the end of a 74-year listing era for the historic sugar producer. It made me think, I've been thinking, the whole, you know, even as I was driving to work, and I'm thinking, maybe we need to talk about this. Maybe we need to find out exactly what's going on. Why? It is because when such an established institution delists and it starts walking backwards or starts walking in the wrong direction, one can only then imagine what is happening to the economy of the country. Why is it that they have survived for so long? Yes, I know disruptions happen, you know, you need to metamorphosize somehow. But like, there needs to be some form of an understanding. This is not an overnight company. But anyway, I think we need to have a fully fledged conversation around it and just unpack. But otherwise, I suppose I don't have much time left. John.
17: Yes.
1: How are you?
17: How's it?
1: How was the weekend?
17: Yeah, it was all right, eh?
1: Great.
17: A little 17K yesterday, but it's not my whole personality.
1: No, it's doing good. You're glowing.
17: It's my whole personality.
1: You're glowing like the Japanese.
17: All I can think about is running now. That's really the worst thing.
1: For real?
17: Yeah, I had to start my... I got my Facebook page. I started a whole new Facebook page because I didn't want to be that guy. You know, where you share your runs and all that
1: now
17: kind of stuff.
1: Now you are that guy.
17: So I've become that guy, which is really, really sad.
1: No, so it's good.
17: I got a whole new Facebook page which people can follow and you can see where I ran and how far I ran. I did 17Ks. Anyway. Can
1: good
17: I tell you what's
1: good for you?
17: Can I tell you what's more important?
1: Yes.
17: My radio show today. We're going to get an update on Ramaphosa's impeachment inquiry because the High Court is set for a showdown over Ramaphosa's impeachment inquiry. So we're going to talk to Goodenough Mashego, our independent political analyst, about that. And then Zaim Fakir is a third-year computer science student at Wits University. Recent competition, they came second. Potholes, broken pipes, and rubble. The student app is every citizen's dream. So this is a way that they can track where the potholes, the broken pipes, and all the rubble is in Johannesburg. I fear as if it was a map, it would just be one big blob of stuff. But we will find out exactly what Zaim has got up to. And then, as you've heard in the promo that's been running the whole weekend, I talked to Sibusiso Mashilwane. He's a doctor. He's a jazz pianist, composer, academic as well. And he makes jazz exciting, even for me that doesn't understand jazz so lekker. He explains it to me. Apparently, it's not just five musicians playing different tunes at the same time. There's a reason for jazz, and he explains it to us.
1: Storytelling.
17: Yeah, and so much more. It's people working together for a common good. It's people that you kind of know the background, you kind of know the outline, mm-hmm. and everybody can go their own way, but in the end, they're all pushing towards one goal. I thought that was a nice little life lesson there as well.
1: Oh, ask as many questions as you can.
17: No, it was pre-recorded because it's got all the music in there as well.
1: Ooh.
17: So I've got all the little jazzy jams.
1: So going to listen.
17: It's from 11 o'clock.
1: I'll be driving home.
17: Okay.
1: So I'll be able to listen. That's John coming up next. And from myself, Bertha Charuma, and the team, and my technical producer, Lavona, and my top chicks, my content producer, Lesego, Livu. It's been great. It's been awesome. Let's do this again sometime soon. I always say sometime soon because you just never know these days. I mean, just as you're saying tomorrow, something happens on your way home. So I always say, you know, it's like the Brits. You know what they say? They always say, see you later. Later is, anything is possible. So sometime soon for me. Have yourselves a wonderful evening and enjoy John Gerica with Nightfall.

0: Education Department ready for the matric exams and flights again disrupted in Saudi Arabia. Good evening. The Gauteng Education Department says it's ready to administer the 2026 National Senior Certificate exams of more than 200,000 candidates registered across the province from tomorrow, which is an increase of over 11,000 from last year. More than 960,000 matrics countrywide will write their finals this year. Education MEC Lebogang Maile says the focus is now on ensuring that exam centres are ready so that learners can write without any disruptions.
1: Approximately 1,700 monitors, including resident monitors, provincial monitors and district monitors, will be deployed to provide comprehensive end-to-end oversight throughout the examination period. The role of monitors is to oversee the entire examination cycle to safeguard the integrity, fairness and credibility of the testing process. They are responsible for pre-examination and system audits.
0: The Transport Minister, Barbara Creasy, says maintenance on the Sishen to Saldanha iron ore line is a major operation that must be completed within the 10-day shutdown period. The line runs from mines at Sishen in the Northern Cape to the export terminal at Saldanha Bay in the Western Cape. The Minister visited the maintenance site near Upington.
2: I think what we've seen today is really impressive. You know, this line is 861 kilometers long, and we have got 10 days in which to bring everybody on site and fix the things that are damaged and broken. The intention here is to replace 45,000 sleepers and obviously to sort out ballast, replace cracked rails and so on. And I think we've seen this massive operation in process, very, very impressive.
0: The Free State Education Department says a teacher has been served with a letter to give her side of the story after a bullying video at a primary school in Oudendalsrus circulated online. In the video, two learners can be seen fighting inside a classroom and a voice can be heard instructing other learners not to stop the fighting. The incident allegedly happened last week. The department says the letter served to the teacher as a standard fair labor procedure and not a finding of guilt. It says it is a notice to the employee on the allegations against her and affords her an opportunity to provide a written response and her version of events before the employer makes any decision on further action. The Jacob Zuma Foundation's called on the Presidency and the Department of Public Works and Infrastructure to ensure that government policies related to former heads of state are fully implemented. The foundation's raised concern about security at Zuma's residence, alleging that it's not being properly maintained. He's currently recovering in a Pietermaritzburg hospital in KwaZulu-Natal. Foundation spokesperson Mazanele Mani says the former president should receive the support provided for under cabinet policy.
3: He must show demonstrable care for His Excellency President Zuma, and the demonstrable care that they should do is something that is contained in the cabinet policy, and one of that is the maintenance of the residence of the former presidents. They do that for all other presidents except for President Zuma. I don't know what it is, vindictiveness against President Zuma. They don't maintain Nkandla.
0: Flights across Saudi Arabia are again being heavily disrupted as Houthi fighters continue to fire missiles towards the country from Yemen. The international airport in Riyadh is suspending almost all flights for a second day after three deadly attacks in the past few days. The Saudi-led coalition in Yemen says it's tracking threats from missiles and drones. The BBC's Frank Gardner has more.
4: The Houthis are ideologically very determined. They think they've got right, might, right and God on their side. They are being encouraged and trained. So it's a formidable enemy that the Saudis are up against here. I mean, the Houthis are not going to invade Saudi Arabia. They don't need to do that. They can hurt Saudi Arabia where it matters, in its economic soft underbelly.
0: The top story, the Gauteng Education Department says it's ready to administer the 2026 National Senior Certificate exams of more than 200,000 candidates registered across the province from tomorrow. That's SAFM News. I'm Greg Hurst.

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1: Hello. It's good to be along. What's today? Monday. I should know this because I've done a show already. And you would think by now I would know what day it is. But, yeah, sometimes, hey, look, it's a thing. Hey? Sometimes we get old. And yeah, life happens sometimes. But that's okay. We'll survive. We'll push through. How's it? Welcome to the show. It's towards the end of the Monday. It's another day closer to the next petrol rise, which hurts me a little bit. What I'm going to do at some point is we're just busy fighting with I don't know why we're fighting with electronics. I don't quite know what's happening here. Things are just exploding on my computer screen. But we'll make it work because we have technology fingers. There we go. Get that working. What I want to do is a lady called Decoding Fox News has put together a thing where she makes Donald Trump speech. She makes a Donald Trump speech, but in regular speak. Decoding Fox News. And what she does, and it makes it sound, it's the most ridiculous thing ever, because when you hear Donald Trump not speaking like Donald Trump, then it just sounds, I mean, it's the most, it sounds more ridiculous than it currently is. So what we'll do, can we just play this? Can we play this quickly? I just want to play this for you a little bit.
2: You won't have to listen to his voice or see his face. This quote is unedited and 100% accurate. This is from a Trump rally in Syracuse, New York, on October 9th, 2026. These are the words of the President of the United States of America. And you know what they're doing? They go straight down. You know, you can make those drill bits talk. You can make them sing. You can make them go. They go down. New York's over here. Pennsylvania. They go down and they take a sharp left and they suck our oil out. Can you believe it? And if you go upstate New York, you'll see lines of different states. And you'll see one has Cadillacs because they like Cadillacs better than they like Mercedes. But one has an Escalade and one has a 50-year-old Chevy. And you're talking about 3 feet. It's a line that goes right up. One has some beautiful drilling plants and one has no drilling plants. Got no money. It's got poverty. What they've done to this state is unbelievable. They won't let you take, you know, they won't let you build a pipeline through your state. They don't even have to touch your land. It goes under, goes way underground. They won't let you build it, which is, by the way, killing the East Coast. It's killing the East Coast. Was he a friend or an enemy? Donald J. Trump.
1: True story. True story.
2: It's Trump without Trump.
1: Make that go away. It's Trump without Trump. So if you want to find out more or listen to that, Decoding Fox News is on Twitter. At Decoding Fox News. Trump without Trump, unedited, 100% accurate. That's what he said. But when you don't have the claps and you don't have the applause and you don't have all those kind of things, then you know it's a bit of an issue. This is Zulu. We're going to play this anyway. This is something we spoke about in Ashraf's show earlier on today. We're going to play it. It's in Zulu, but I think you'll get the gist of it. This is the first Deputy Secretary General of the ANC, Nombolo Mokonyana, putting the blame on the Home Affairs Minister, Leon Schreiber, when asked about the recent mayhem resulting from the Concord judgment over asylum seekers.
3: Because now the ends are the manje. O president, we are now is stopping them. Should is really we vimbile is all. Why vimba? Uminister, Opuma, what the A? We are no petty home affairs. 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
1: Give credit to Sowetan 1981 on Twitter. You can find it at Sowetan 1981. That's a door-to-door campaign by the First Deputy Secretary General of the ANC, Nomvula Mokonyana, talking fibs. And the worst thing is, she knows the camera's there, right? I mean, she knows the camera's there. It's filming. It's quite obviously somebody's filming. And she still went on and said that to the world. Welcome to the show. It's good to have you along. We're going to talk about Cyril Ramaphosa later on, or in a minute. Good enough, Mashiach will be joining us. We're going to talk about the High Court. This is the Palapala saga is heading to the spotlight again. It's kind of faded away into the background, what with the asylum seekers issues and the elections coming up, but it's not going away. And then we're going to talk to Zaim Fakir, third year computer science student at the University of Witwatersrand, how technology can help municipalities make smarter decisions about which problems to fix first. I think some new elected officials are going to need this app very, very soon. And then track record today, we're talking jazz. That's coming up after 11.
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1: Palapala is once again heading to the spotlight, this time in the courts. The Western Cape High Court is going to hear legal challenges brought by the EFF and the African Legal Professionals Association against Parliament's Section 89 Impeachment Committee over the appointment process of advocate Tandazani Griffiths Modensela SC as Chief Evidence Leader. At the centre of the dispute are questions about parliamentary procedure, the independence of the impeachment process, and what the outcome could mean for the inquiry into the President's conduct related to the 2020 Palapala farm robbery. Let's talk to the chairman of Port. Let's talk to our regular guest, Good Enough Mashiach, who is an independent political analyst. Good chatting to you again, Good Enough. Thank you very much for joining us.
4: Good evening to you, John, and to your listeners.
1: What is at the heart of the EFF and ALPA's court applications here?
4: We must remember that immediately after the committee was formed, the impeachment committee was formed, there was a debate now on the constitutionality or who was going to be doing what in that committee. And a time came whereby the committee needed a evidence leader, somebody's going to lead evidence during the committee. And there were a couple of names that were touted at the time. But at the end, it was Advocate Madonsela who ended up being the one that has been endorsed by the majority of the committee members to become the evidence leader. And it seemed to be smooth because the ANC did not even participate in that decision. because they said they had the ANC had pretty much done something else a couple of months earlier. So they thought of the participation there as being some kind of a conflict of interest. So they decided to let other political parties decide, and then Madonsela was elected, was chosen to be the evidence leader of the commission. But it was President Ramaphosa now comes again and says, look, we cannot have Madonsela on an impeachment committee set up to listen to my case because we have briefed him before. He was raising an issue of a conflict of interest. And Parliament seemed to have bent it backward and decided we are not going to have Madonsela because the suspect, we'll say suspect this time around, or the person who the commission, who the committee came, has been established because of his alleged actions, does not want him to be there. So EFF said, look, Ramaphosa cannot dictate. He cannot dictate to the, a committee that he is not a member of, who he is the one that is, will say he's been accused, on who should be the evidence leader. So they are going to call tomorrow because they want to challenge his powers in deciding who the evidence leader is, because it means if he can decide the evidence leader, he can make decisions on who he actually wants to sit on his own hearing.
1: What does the evidence leader actually do?
4: The evidence leader is the one that leads the evidence, because there are a lot of people who are likely to come forward and testify before the commission. So those people will have submitted evidence in the form of affidavits and other documentation. So the evidence leader is the person that's going to make sure that the process is smooth, who's going to make sure that people are being led through the evidence in a professional legal way, who's going to make sure that there's going to be a proper cross-examination of facts where they are there. So in a way, he is the person that's going to make sure that the evidence is being led in a proper and professional manner.
1: So it's like we've seen in the Madlanga Commission, where sometimes they'll skip over sections to be read out loud because that's not really relevant, and they pick out the important points, and that's very important, is how to pick out the important points.
4: Definitely. We've seen Matthew, Advocate Matthew Chaskarson, who is the evidence leader, who is the chief evidence leader, and then we see other evidence leaders who are operating under his command. Lot of them, I think there's 6-7 of them, that are there. Those are people who are not really there they are not really there to prove you wrong. They are there to let you on your own evidence, and now to start questioning you where they don't understand, or to bring it to you if there are any contradictions or if they've got any additional information. They can now bring it to you and say, but what about this one? But even that one that they ask you about is something that they've already given to you. They are not going to be doing a shock. It's not going to be a shock exercise. It's not going to be a gotcha. They're the ones that are going to question you if there are any contradictions on the evidence versus other evidence that is available. So that's basically what that, it's like a Mitch Hoskinson when we compare the Madlanga Commission.
1: There must be a massive team behind these individuals, though, right?
4: There is a team behind the individuals. And also, when you look at the impeachment committee, there's also going to be an opportunity for members of that committee, I think it's 31 of them or 32 of them, that's also going to have an opportunity to ask questions that they want to ask and to bring evidence that they believe that is contradicts whatever evidence that they've been led.
1: But I mean, behind the advocate, there must be a team of researchers and other advocates, lesser advocates, for example, who must be doing some of the homework.
4: There is a huge team. There's a huge team of people who are going to be doing the work. So Advocate Madonsela is not going to be a sheriff that is going to be doing everything else. There's going to be researchers who are going to get information that's accurate. Not information that incriminates, but information that's going to help shed light into what actually happened in Palapala on that day when the money was stolen, and the issues that happened subsequent to that, the chasing or the alleged hounding of the alleged of the thieves all the way to Namibia. So there's a team. It's not Madonsela is going to be one man. There's going to be other people are going to be helping him, and also researchers are going to be helping parliamentarians who are sitting in the committee.
1: Because then the question is, why does it matter that Advocate Madonsela is not there? And it's the same thing we had when Chaskalson was being questioned at the Madlanga Commission. Why does it matter who's actually asking the questions? Because those questions have been put together by a team.
4: Well, to you and I, John, it should not matter, because if you've got nothing to hide, whatever you are looking for, you're not going to find it.
1: Right.
4: But I think for people who've got something to hide, it does matter who is doing the searching. because there are people that believe this one will search and find something that I'm hiding, and this one is not going to give up. So I think with Madonsela, for example, there are two stories to it. First of all, the ANC saying, Ramaphosa saying, this one was briefed on a different matter by the ANC months earlier, of which the bigger question will be, Ramaphosa should not be able to be, should not be in the, it should not be him saying that. If the ANC felt at the time of the appointment of Madonsela that they cannot be part because of that, it made sense. And it means the ANC didn't want to be part of the appointment of the evidence leader. Now, after he's been appointed, for Ramaphosa to come out as if he personally briefed him, I think it's something else, because he did not brief him in his personal capacity. The party did it, and we need to separate the party from the party president, because Ramaphosa is the president of the ANC. He is not the ANC. So the level of briefing that Madonsela received was from the ANC, and it was not on the matter probably concerning Ramaphosa, but it was a party issue. So right now, it's not the party that is on trial or that is under scrutiny at the committee. It's the Senator Ramaphosa himself as a person. So I think him trying to make himself the entity, trying to make himself the ANC without the regard for separation of powers, it really should worry South Africans, because his training is a lawyer. He knows better that what he's doing actually doesn't really have legal standing when you look at it from the point of conflict of interest.
1: Okay, we're going to take a quick break. My guest is Goodenough Mashego, independent political analyst. We're talking about the Phalaphala matter that's going to court tomorrow, as you heard. We'll continue this, and as always, we take your calls and questions. 086-000-2032. You can send a voice note on 0614-104-107.
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1: Continuing our chat about the Phalaphala impeachment inquiry, Goodenough Mashego is an independent political analyst. How significant is this legal challenge for the overall Section 89 process, Goodenough?
4: It could have been significant if there had not been many challenges of the process before. If this was the first challenge after the president interdicted the process when he wanted a review, it would have been significant. But the fact that the EFF has been all over challenging a whole lot of other actions relating to the committee, it still really starts to sound as if they've got a vendetta, like they want the committee to run things the way they want it to run. But it is significant in a way, because if Cyril Ramaphosa is allowed to have his will prevailing this time around, the question is, where else is he going to be allowed to do the same thing? And it sets bad precedents, because in the future, other people in the same situation will want to make appointments of people who are going to serve in the community, and they'll make appointment decisions on who they actually want to be the evidence leader. So I think from a president's point of view, it is very important that the president's point of view does not prevail. And also, but the EFF

0: constitutional court ruling. But I think, to a lesser extent, the Speaker of Parliament seems to have bended backwards so much to accommodate the whims of ANC president, because the Ramaphosa is also testing situations. Will put an interdict on this, interdict this process, and the committee will always, most of the time, say, yes, you can do that, yes, you can do that, yes, you can do that. Mm. And that itself says that the ANC is not happy about the constitutional court ruling, and they're trying to find a way. They are trying, they're scheming to find a way whereby this cannot happen, whereby the commission cannot happen. You and I, John, we had a conversation, I think, earlier in the year, mid-year, where we said that if the ANC had its way, they would actually want the whole thing to happen in January in 2027, because they don't want the president compromised by a committee to go around to go and campaign when it's been compromised. So the ANC, if they can have that way, if they had the magic wand, they'll actually make this thing go. So the committee has tried very hard. But you must understand, even from the formation, this is how the ANC wanted people, wanted to be done, Mahashule Ghana and others. It wanted to be done this way. But I would say the Speaker is still trying to this day to do like the former Speaker and defend the ANC or defend the president of the ANC.
1: Critics argue that the handling of the appointment of Madonsela was flawed. How do you respond to that?
0: Well, they will say it was flawed, but it was transparent. Because sometimes you need to understand, if something is not being transparent, it's being done in a transparent way, we'll say, okay, it was flawed because other people were not given an opportunity. But it was transparent. And if critics say it was flawed, they need to point out where exactly is it flawed. Is Madonsela a flawed candidate, or was the process itself flawed? Because we need to differentiate from there to say, maybe Madonsela, knowing that he has been briefed, receiving briefings from the ANC, and Cyril Ramaphosa, the ANC president, he should have said, look, I cannot, his counsel should have spoken to him and said, no, I cannot be part of this because it involves an ANC president. But when it comes to the process, it was transparent. If it was flawed, we should have seen the flaw. From where I'm sitting, I can't say I've seen any flaw. But maybe Madonsela is not, it's flawed as a person. Maybe he should have said, no, I cannot be part of this. And maybe the problem is him, but I don't think the process itself was flawed.
1: Good enough. I think you've touched on this. What are the arguments going to be before the judges tomorrow?
0: Well, I think the argument, first of all, I think precedence is one of the arguments, to say if we allow this to prevail, it is going to form a legal precedent whereby in the future, whoever the president shall be, they are going to be allowed to decide on who is going to see who's going to be the evidence leader in the event that committees are formed against them. And it's going to be, to make it difficult, because let's look at an advocate like Thembeka Nqunkayitoyi, for example. He seems to have been briefed by almost everyone throughout. He has been representing the ANC, he has represented the EFF, he has represented MK Party, he has represented Ramaphosa. So legal precedence will mean that Nqunkayitoyi will never in the future be evidence leader everywhere else, because he's been briefed across the board, across the political spectrum. So I think precedence will be one of the areas that EFF are going to argue, to say this is going to set up legal precedence that is going to, in a way, be more dangerous to the legal or to constitutionality in South Africa. Now, I think the second point that they're going to argue is that of, should we allow a person who is accused, whose case is the reason for the formation of the committee, to be the one making these decisions, especially when it's already technically interdicted the process by calling for a review and went on to interdict the process even when the review is still undergoing. Okay, it has happened, they're still waiting for judgment on that. I think that's going to be one. But I think precedent is going to be one of the biggest strong points that they're going to argue on too, but also of saying, should we even be listening to this person? Who is the reason why we've got the committee making decisions to say who wants to be there? So I think those are the two points that they're likely to be arguing at.
1: Is this going to delay Parliament's work?
0: It is going to delay Parliament's work, but I think for now what's delayed Parliament's work is judgment on the issue of the review of the review that the president entered, because you must remember there's already been a hearing about that. We are waiting for judgment on this. I think that's what is actually going to delay Parliament's work. But I think on this one, I don't see it really going to take so much the court a very long time to come to arrive at a decision, because it's not a

0: court issue. It's a high court issue, the same thing as that one. But I don't think it's going to take much for. It's not going to. The outcome is not going to be done in 2 days' time when the hearing is done. But I don't think this process alone, because look, you can have an evidence leader. As you said, evidence leader is just somebody leading evidence. So you can have a different evidence leader. I think a compromise can be reached if the court was to release the ruling on the reviewer to come out and say the president has a case to answer. I think EFF and instead of waiting for judgment, I think they can be prepared to stand back and say, okay, now that we can go on, let's get an evidence leader to come and do it, even if it's not been consent.
1: Yeah, because I think the last time we spoke, the committee was getting ready to go ahead if it was given permission. You know, they were ready to go as soon as all of this is done. So the court says tomorrow, whenever the decision is made, okay, you can't have Advocate Madonsela. Will the committee say, all right, we'll go with Plan B and just go the next day?
0: There are a lot of Plan Bs. There are a lot of Plan B, because he was not the only one contesting, He was not the only one contesting for that person. There are others who are also contesting, and those ones can be used as well. Like we said, at the end of the day, what the evidence leader does not ask, the members of the committee can still ask. So the evidence leader cannot successfully defend a president if he wants to defend the president. So at the end of the day, there's a chairperson of the committee. He is the one who can be able, if he wants to defend the president, who can be able to do that. So I think if the court has to rule that, look, the president has a case to answer, they'll move to Plan B, they'll move to Plan C, they'll move to Plan D, and they'll just strengthen their own research capacities as members of the committee to make sure that there is no question that goes and there's no question that is not going to be asked, and to make sure that there are new facts, strong facts, that are going to make sure that whatever the evidence here does not raise a question, members of the committee are going to raise it and are going to make sure that it becomes ventilated in that legal process that's going to be undertaken by the committee.
1: You know, good enough, we have this issue of accountability in South Africa. So many times it gets raised about somebody should just resign, or, you know, there's the step down, step aside rule. What kind of message is being sent here in this legal battle? What's that sending to us about accountability and oversight?
0: Well, I think it's sending us a good message when it comes to oversight, but not much accountability, because if it was accountability, the president should have accounted 4 years ago when the issue of Palapala came out. So oversight as well, it is sending us a good message. But look, there are matters that should not have reached this stage if Parliament was doing its work. There are matters that need to have been ventilated at Parliament when oversight is done properly. We have not had a Parliament that was doing the right oversight, especially on the executive, for the longest time. The fact that the fifth Parliament tried hard to build this thing by making sure that it goes to Parliament and then they vote it down, it just tells you that Parliament since 1994 has never provided oversight on anything. And we can mention a couple of things. Right now, John, we are caught up in an immigration quandary that is being offset by Refugee Act 130 of 1998. You ask yourself, in 1998, when this act was being passed, an element of it was not constitutional. Where was Parliament on that? Because it went through Parliament, they debated in Parliament, Nelson Mandela signed it into law, because we must really acknowledge that this act, which is flawed, was signed into law by Nelson Mandela. And Parliament has never really come back to say, we are going to be transparent about this thing, because that might be probably something that the executive wanted at the time. So the executive has never, it's the first time that we've seen the executive hold, the first time that we've seen Parliament holding the executive accountable. It's now that the ANC no longer has the majority to run roughshod of everyone else. But before that, there was never transparency. Yeah. There was never accountability. It's only now, and probably that's the process that's going to go forward. So the process that's happening now is an indication that, look, the days of running roughshod of processes simply because we've got numbers are over. And good thing is that there is no one political party in South Africa going forward that will ever have the kind of majority the ANC had, which means there's likely to be more accountability, but also there needs to be a quality of parliamentarians who are going to not wait for committees, but are going to be held to hold people accountable in the chambers of the assembly itself, rather than to end up with expensive committees that now drag on, now costing the state, that costing the taxpayer money to these legal processes.
1: We've been looking a lot at the Constitutional Court over the last couple of weeks. Are there constitutional principles at stake here?
0: Yes and no. Mm-hmm. The fact that we have this process, it means the Constitution, Section 89 of the Constitution, it means the Constitution works, because this is the process of Section 89 of the Constitution. It means the Constitution has the checks and balances to hold people accountable. But a Constitution is just a piece of document. It needs people to make it come to life. It needs the people who have been elected. It needs the people who are outside. Yes, right now, when we talk about the Constitutional Court judgment, for example, on the issue of section of the Refugee Act 130, we are saying now, why isn't that those that are complaining were never friends of the court in July? Because the Constitution allows people to be friends of the court. And even now, when people come and say the Constitutional Court needs to be reformed, people are saying, but the Constitution itself is fine. So that's why I say yes and no. The Constitution is a living document if the public wants to make it a living document. If the public doesn't allow it to be a living document, the Constitution cannot be a living document. So that's why I say yes and no. We are here because of the Constitution, but we are also here because of people not really doing what the Constitution gives them power to do.
1: The big issue here, good enough, is this political contestation that we've been talking about, that you just raised now, and the need for fair and credible processes. Who is responsible for making sure that political contestation doesn't overtake fair, credible process?
0: Look, John, the Constitution of South Africa, there's a preamble which starts with "we the people." The people of South Africa are the ones that have to make sure that the political contestation that are happening now, which is the reason, which is part of the reason why we are having this committee now, is because political parties say this is a good year, 2026, the easiest way to weaken the ANC is to make sure that its president is being put on a stake for something that he did a long time ago, which he should have put on a stake a long time ago. The public needs to be the ones that make sure that political parties do not abuse the Constitution for their own political goals. They need to be the ones to make sure that the ANC that has missed a deadline to reach a candidate and failed at Concord, that it cannot now come up with a different process that makes sure that it uses the Constitution to have an advantage of having 180 candidates being registered that it missed before. So I think South Africa needs to move to it. South Africans need to understand that Parliament is a product of the Constitution. The executive is a product of the Constitution and Parliament, but they, as the public, they are the custodians of the Constitution to make it a living document, to make sure that the Constitution remains a document that cannot be hijacked by political parties for their own end, that the Constitution remains a document that cannot be used to disadvantage them. But as things stand, as things have been going on, people have allowed political parties to dictate how the Constitution should be interpreted. Very few processes whereby you've got the public going out there. For example, we look at the issue of when a couple of years ago the Department of Education did not deliver textbooks in Limpopo. Section 27, the NGO, took government to court and it won that case. Section 27, as a civil society organization, NGO, it represents the people. So which means the people have the power. So it's up to the people to make sure that government and elected officials do not abuse the Constitution for their own benefit, because given half a chance, they will do it.
1: Looking ahead, what outcome from the court serves the interest of the constitutional democracy that we live in?
0: I beg your pardon?
1: What outcome from the courts serves the interest of our country?
0: Well, I think the outcome from a court that will serve the interest of the country is the one that really sticks to the true values, to the ethos of the society that Nelson Mandela loved to say that they fought for, you know, earlier court justices, Klaas Langer, Arthur Toscasson, the late father to Matthew, used to say it's what people fought for. The Constitution can only be made a living document by the people. So let's say the court makes a judgment, for example, on the issue of whether Ramaphosa has a case to answer. The Constitution, Section 89, said if you form a committee and the committee recommends that the principal or the president answers the case, he has to answer a case. So the outcome of a court that says Ramaphosa must answer, it will be the one that's upholding the constitution, the one that is actually protecting the South African interest. But John, let's also remember that the president also has a stake in the appointment of judges in South Africa. And if I am a judge in a division and I aspire to be a constitutional court judge or aspire for high office, it in a way is going to affect whether, how am I going to rule on the matter affecting the president. I'm in the Cape division, and that everybody knows who's sitting, who's looking at the case of Cyril Ramaphosa. I'm going to think, okay, right now, if I say he's got a case to answer and I aspire to go to the Concord 2027, is he going to appoint me to that position? So there needs also, from a constitutional point, to be another check and balance to say, are we really fine with the president having so much power in South Africa, with so much power to appoint judges, to appoint prosecutors, and to appoint NDPP, to appoint people at IDEC? Are we comfortable, or does the Constitution need another amendment, because it's been amended a lot of times, to make sure that some of the powers that rest in the president, having what they've learned with Jacob Zuma and Cyril Ramaphosa and Thabo Mbeki when it came to the TRC cases, that when these people have got so much power, they can be able to stall processes? Don't we need to have an amendment whereby we limit the powers of the president, the powers of the executive, when it comes to appointment to positions that impact on the dispensation of justice?
1: Going to leave it there. Thank you very much. Good enough, Mashego, independent political analyst. The High Court set for a showdown over the Ramaphosa impeachment inquiry. You're with SAFM. We're going to give you a good news story after this.
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1: While South Africa grapples with aging infrastructure, water losses, potholes, electricity outages and service delivery challenges. Know about that. In Johannesburg, nearly half of treated water is estimated to be lost through leaks, burst pipes and other faults, placing enormous pressure on already constrained municipal resources. But what if technology could help municipalities make smarter decisions about what to fix first? This year's Wits University and Adapted Social Good Hackathon, a team of students developed an innovative solution that does exactly that. Team Kitnip, K-E-T-N-I-P, Kitnip. Like I'm saying catnip from somewhere else, secured second place in the competition. They built a tool that uses real municipal fault data to help local governments prioritize water leaks, infrastructure repairs, ensuring limited budgets have the greatest possible impact. Let's talk to third-year computer science student at Wits University, member of Team Kitnip, is Zaim Fakir. Zaim, good chatting to you. Thanks very much for joining us.
4: Good evening, John. Good evening to your listeners.
1: First of all, hard luck coming in second place. Who won?
4: It was a team that created a crowdfunding app in which people could report faults and raise money to solve those faults. A really, really interesting solution.
1: So was it all about reporting faults, or is this just what the theme is at the moment?
4: Well, there were many many topics to choose from, but it's such a pressing issue in South Africa, service delivery. And so many teams opted to go for the service delivery route.
1: Tell us about the Social Good Hackathon. What is it, and why did you take part?
4: So the Social Good Hackathon, run by Adapt IT and Wits University, takes students from any faculty and posed to them a challenge, given a particular set of topics and challenges in the space of Africa and emerging technologies. Can you build something within 5 days that has reasonably meaningful impact to the wider South African population and has an interesting premise? And so people from biological sciences, computer science, mathematical sciences all come together, pool resources, pool intellect, and build something cool.
1: Okay, so that was the guideline, is something that can help South Africa. Okay, because I've been a judge at one of these IT things. I don't think it was called a hackathon at the time, and you know, people just designed software that they loved, that they thought that would be work well in the market. So this is not quite that, is it?
4: No. This is more aimed towards providing social good. It's not so much about the money, as it is about, you know, benefiting our country and furthering our nation.
1: What was that experience like of competing and coming up with concepts and ideas, first of all?
4: Certainly a challenge. I was working with some brilliant people, Brendan Griffiths, Shawal Kasten, Viasha Morgan, and these are truly, truly bright individuals. And then you end up learning a lot. And having the scope of 5 days to build something meaningful, it really challenges you in terms of the amount of work you can put out and how much you can learn in that time. You know, we developed a pretty sophisticated cutting-edge algorithm using quantum computing and machine learning. And it really does teach you a lot and puts you under a good amount of pressure, but it's also like a really enriching experience for everyone involved. You get to work with people from industry, you get to work with lecturers, you get to work with your peers, and it's really a dynamic environment where you really have the opportunity to grow.
1: How did the team come together?
4: So Shawal Kasim shot me an email. So he's a big player in the quantum sphere, and we met through the quantum interest group, and he shot me a message and said, "Do you want to join my hackathon team?" And, of course, I accepted, you know, can't pass up that opportunity. And I get to the team, and in there is Brendan Griffiths and Viasha Morgan. Viasha studies with me, and Brendan Griffiths is a master's student and actually one of my lecturers. And so really a fully stacked team of talented individuals from computer science and physics and applied maths.
1: Did you use Claude to do your coding?
4: Me personally, no, I can't afford Claude. But
1: otherwise, Brendan, you're in there. Eh?
4: Brendan Griffiths, he built the front end, so all the pretty stuff, the website, the interfaces, and that was all built using Claude Opus 5.5, which is the current cutting edge model. And the amount of work it can blast through in terms of web design is phenomenal. But AI has limitations when it comes to the more advanced stuff. So building cutting edge things like quantum algorithms, machine learning. It struggles with it because it relies on existing data, and there's not a lot of content on quantum computing at the moment. So that had to be handcrafted, and through blood, sweat, and tears, we got a pretty good model out of it.
1: That's an interesting way of thinking. You know, the more we think about AI and how it's helping us, so yeah, like the basic stuff or stuff that you could code, you could literally, I mean, you could do that with your eyes closed, right? Just make a front face website. You could do that in code, whatever you use, without even thinking about it. So, well, why spend just physical time typing that out on a keyboard when you can say, Claude, go do this thing? And while it's doing that thing, you guys are working on something that the AI can't quite do yet.
4: Absolutely, and I think that's the main value of AI. It takes away grunt work and allows developers and scientists to work on the really nitty-gritty stuff that requires the expertise.
1: Okay, what did you solve?
4: So our first question is, you know, can you quantify the value of service delivery? And if so, how can you optimize for that value? So our software takes in report data from citizens through existing platforms, and we have our own in-house reporting platform. Analysts in our app can then select a region or selection of reports, input their budget and labor availability, and we leverage a quantum machine learning approach to take this selection and optimize it subject to the constraint for the maximum possible utility. So by selecting a region, the report data there, such as frequency, how long it's been overdue, the severity of the problem, our algorithm intelligently determines which report should be fixed first, given our budget, in order to maximize the utility we offer to the community.
1: It's
4: not just for water. It's a very adaptable algorithm. Right. As long as we have data, a problem to fix, a budget and a way to quantify utility, we can optimize it for the maximum possible benefit.
1: You're taking away the job of the city manager.
4: I'm not taking away the job, but supplementing. They're all part of the
1: program. You're helping them.
4: Yes.
1: Okay, so give me an example, right? So I don't know. Give me an example of something that you worked on to make sure it works.
4: Pardon?
1: Give me an example of how it would work.
4: So, citizens will identify an issue in the community: a broken fire hydrant, a leaking pipe, a lack of water, a broken infrastructure, and they report that through the app. An analyst, city planners and the like, can then go onto our app and view these reports, and then make a selection of the reports they want to solve, not necessarily within the budget, but as much as they possibly can, the problems they want to solve. After the selection, they run it through our algorithm, and this algorithm will then return to them a list of problems in order of what should be solved first. These analysts are then able to, in-app, assign these problems to field teams.
1: Mm.
4: And all of that is handled in-app. We have field team selection, we have deployment, we have tracking, all there.
1: Okay, so I don't know, there's a water pipe that's burst. It's spewing out 10,000 liters per second. There's another pipe that's spewing out 1 liter per second. The one's going to cost a little bit more. It's doing all of that maths behind the scenes, and it says, all right, focus on the 1 liter, because actually that's more important, surprisingly, than the 10,000, which looks horrific.
4: Yeah, it's totally possible that it is that way. These algorithms are quite sophisticated. Mm. So the obvious solution is not always the correct one.
1: Mm.
4: If you have lots of small problems that are really cheap to fix and one really big problem that is expensive to fix, it may actually turn out that it is more optimal for water and service delivery to fix the small problems first. You know, it's not always about what's glaring and stands out at you. It's more sophisticated than that. It's machine learning. It's what's called a packing problem, and it's one of the biggest problems in all of computer science.
1: Did you put in like extreme numbers, like if a municipality doesn't have any money or it's only got 25 rand or something, that to be able to do the project?
4: Yeah. So the algorithm, it's completely scalable for any amount of money, for any cost of repair, for any team size you have available, for any frequency of problem. The algorithm is able to pull out the most optimal solution, because it's a mathematical model, and you know, numbers range from zero to infinity, and so it's able to make those predictions regardless. So it's not just making basic predictions off of data. It's not just saying, oh, we've seen this problem before and we fixed it this way. It's much more sophisticated than that.
1: Right.
4: It doesn't overfit to training data. It generalizes fairly well.
1: The important thing is data in, right? You've got to make sure the municipalities, whoever's in charge of this, make sure they know how many staff they have, what their materials are, how much it costs, all those kind of things.
4: Yeah, all of those data points are vital to our solution. You know, how do you know what to solve if you don't know what you're working with?
1: You've lived in South Africa long enough, Zaim. Sometimes you question those questions. Third-year computer science student at Wits University, Zaim Fakir, has come up with a solution solving issues in municipalities. You've used the word quantum computing a lot. Is that a thing, or do you have a quantum computer?
4: So we don't have a quantum computer. They're very expensive and need to operate at
1: very cold,
4: at zero Kelvin. It's complicated, but we do have access to simulators and. IBM graciously offered us access to some of their quantum computers a little bit late in the game, so we didn't get to run it on them. But we simulate a quantum computer, which has its limitations at the moment, because simulating something so complicated on classical hardware is very slow. But we leverage quantum computers and quantum technology and quantum information to extract much more complicated and much richer correlations and patterns in data to pull out our solution. So it's not just your average run-of-the-mill algorithm that that runs through problems. It leverages this new emerging technology.
1: Mm. Yeah, there's also a maybe, right? Yes, no, and maybe.
4: What do you mean?
1: In quantum computing. You're the quantum computer expert.
4: Yes,
1: help me out.
4: Okay. So there's yes, no, and maybe. But our output is always comes with a degree of certainty.
1: Okay.
4: So there's inherent noise in any quantum circuit. decoherence, temperature changes, all of these things impact the quality of an output.
5: Mm-hmm.
4: So we're currently operating on the model that despite the noise introduced by the circuitry, despite the noise introduced by decoherence and other quantum computing issues, our algorithm is robust enough to navigate around that noise. So we've simulated the way it would work in a quantum computer. We've simulated the noise and the heat and the decoherence, and we've managed to get pretty consistent results out. A quantum computer isn't just yes, no's, and maybes. It's something that can really be engineered and harnessed. It has its limitations, for sure, but if you're intelligent about how you go about solving the problem, you're able to get out some pretty consistent results. It's only really for extremely large-scale applications like cryptography and more NP-hard problems like determining routes that it can decohere, but because you work with a lot more qubits, so you work with a lot more data. But for our application, it seems to operate quite smoothly.
1: When I listen to a young man like you, Zaim, you know, third year university student, who's coming up with these great concepts, can we use all this technology in addressing our challenges? I mean, obviously, what you've created sounds like we're on the right track.
4: Yeah, for sure. Quantum computing is currently in its infancy, so I doubt if in the next 5 years it'll be entirely practical to use. But this is a proof of concept, right? It's showing that we are able to leverage these more complicated and cutting-edge technologies to address these issues, and that there are ways to optimize our service delivery, and that there are ways that we can go about more intelligently selecting what problems to solve. So perhaps within the next 10 years, we'll be able to take it to market with a quantum implementation in a way that's really impactful. In fact, my team member, Shawal Kelson, is starting a company for quantum computing, where we'll develop and sell these solutions to industry and municipalities and government.
1: Were you surprised? All of this technology, AI and all the servers and server farms and quantum computer simulations can just be applied to fixing a water leak.
4: Yeah, no, it's incredible. Hey, in computer science, you tend to deal with lots of theoretical problems, lots of problems that don't really make a lot of sense. You know, John has 100 million apples and 8,000 baskets. You know, how do you optimize for that? And it was really interesting to find some practical applications of these technologies. It's really fascinating, and it gives a glimpse into, you know, why we're learning what we're learning, why we're doing what we're doing.
1: It sounds great, but it sounds very expensive. Is this something that can be used in a South Africa or a budget-conscious country?
4: Yes, I really do think so. So quantum computing, by running a quantum computer, can be particularly expensive. But you don't necessarily have to run the quantum computer to get these results.
5: Mm-hmm.
4: We're leveraging not just quantum computers, but quantum information, which we can simulate classically. And in fact, that's what we're currently doing. So by running it on existing hardware and existing computers, we're able to get out reasonable results. And something really cool about our solution is that it's not your average machine learning solution. It doesn't take days to train. It doesn't take server farms.
5: Huh.
4: It takes a computer, a standard average computer, and you just need to perform some linear algebra to pull out what we call the weights of the model. And those weights are then used to calculate the result. It's called a Moore-Penrose inverse. And it's applied to what's called a quantum extreme learning machine. So I think it's extremely budget-friendly and economically conscious, because we're not using these expensive clusters. We're not using AWS or Azure. Currently, we have a website. It's up and running, ketnet.dgraph.co.za. It's not quite open to the public, but in its current form, in the way we're using it, it runs pretty reliably. It doesn't take forever, and it's running off of classical hardware hosted by our team. You know, we're not even using a supercomputer.
1: What excites you about the future, Zaim? You're working with all this technology. I'm asking a computer scientist where they see themselves in 5 years. You probably have no clue. But what excites you about the future and this kind of technology, the future of South Africa, where we see ourselves?
4: So what excites me about technology, specifically within a South African context, is that we are actually pretty up there when it comes to the quantum computing. Hmm. Vince University has an optics lab run by Professor Forbes, a brilliant scientist and academic, and we're really on the cutting edge of developing quantum technologies. We put a lot of resources and funding and interest into these things, and that's why I, as a student at a third-year level, am even able to engage with such a platform.
1: Mm.
4: And just seeing the research that's coming out of those optics labs and the quantum field, you know, we have some really promising technology coming up. And if we can keep on that and continue to leverage our expertise, South Africa could become a pretty reasonable leader in terms of quantum technologies and offering that to the world and to our own nation.
1: And finally, what was harder, building the software or presenting it to the judges?
4: Oh, building the software, 100-1. You know, all these big words are as hard to say as they are to learn. Presenting to the judges is all fun and games. You know, you can show them something you're proud of. But sitting at 2 a.m. iterating on the third quantum architecture, only to present the next day to my team, and my team shout at me. you know, it takes a lot of effort and a lot of graft, especially within 5 days. It's much harder to develop than it is to present.
1: If you can do that in 5 days, what will you do in 5 months? Ayim Fakir, thank you very much and congratulations to you. Third year computer science student at the University of Wits, creating this fantastic initiative. Can it solve our problems, our service delivery problems? He and the team, third year computer science students from Team Ketnip, KETNIP. You're with SAFM. Our track record's coming up after the news at 11.

0: Minister heads back over in Kandla. Maintenance claim in the Education Department ready for matric exams. Good evening. The Minister of Public Works and Infrastructure, Dean McPherson's, rejected claims that the department is failing to maintain the security infrastructure at the residence of former President Jacob Zuma. The claims were made by the spokesperson for the Jacob Zuma Foundation, Mazonele Manyi, who alleged that security-related aspects of the property, including grass cutting, were not being properly maintained. The minister says the department cannot provide services that fall outside its legislative mandate in relation to security arrangements of former heads of state.
1: We, as the Department of Public Works, maintain the security infrastructure of all former heads of state. That is which they are entitled to, and that is which we do. What Mr. Manyi wants is us to go far beyond that. He wants us to maintain the private residence of an individual. That is not permissible under law. The Constitutional Court has already ruled on that. The Public Protector has already ruled on that.
0: The Gauteng Education Department says it's ready to administer the 2026 National Senior Certificate exams of more than 200,000 candidates registered across the province from tomorrow. More than 960,000 matrics countrywide will write their finals this year. Education MEC Labogang Maile.
2: Approximately 1,700 monitors, including resident monitors, provincial monitors and district monitors, will be deployed to provide comprehensive end-to-end oversight throughout the examination period. The role of monitors is to oversee the entire examination cycle to safeguard the integrity, fairness and credibility of the testing process.
0: A youth is drowned in a river outside Tua Yando in Limpopo. Police say the 18-year-old was swimming with his friends when he drowned. The body was retrieved and identified by family members. Paramedics then declared the boy dead on the scene. An inquest docket has been opened. A musician accused of the illegal possession of unlicensed firearms appeared in the Polokwane Magistrates Court in Limpopo. His matter was postponed for a bail application. The NPA's Mashudu Malabi.
3: The 29-year-old Limpopo musician known as Zaka Arese appeared before the Polokwane Magistrate Court on charges of possession of unlicensed firearm and ammunition. The matter was postponed to the 19th of October 2026 for formal bail application, and he remains in custody.
0: The Houthis say the U.S. will receive a swift and painful response if it becomes engaged in the war in Yemen. The warning from the Iranian-backed group comes as his confrontation with Saudi Arabia continues to intensify. The BBC's Hugo Bachega has more.
4: I think everybody knows that there isn't a military solution to this crisis. I think obviously for the Saudis there is an element of humiliation given the scale of what is happening inside their country. They will try to give a response, but it is inevitable that at some point all these different players will have to go back to negotiations. This will have to be solved through diplomacy.
0: Top story, the Minister of Public Works and Infrastructure has rejected claims that the department is failing to maintain the security infrastructure at the residence of former President Jacob Zuma. That's all from SAFM News. I'm Greg Huss.

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1: Mr. Dawkins, I missed your question. I'm so sorry. You sent me a question on WhatsApp and I missed it. They wanted to know how can public and NGOs use the algorithms and data for their benefit. I think the obvious thing is that if they can, they can get their projects done more efficiently, more quickly, more cheaply, more just get things done correctly and so much better and quicker. So hopefully that technology will be implemented and can be implemented. And somebody else makes a point to say in mathematical modeling, we say junk in, junk out. Yeah, we were talking about the making sure the numbers go in correctly into the system. So, yeah, thank you, Martin in Johannesburg. He says, great to see fellow Witsies in the School of Computational and Applied Maths doing great things. Big ups. Yeah, applied mathematics, eh? Those guys and ladies. Exceptional. I don't know what they have. There's something special in their brains that they can think just so differently, so logically. And it's also now with maths. You know, in the old days, I was taught maths. You know, something plus something equals something. Now it's kind of like, well, this thing over here and this thing over here is equal to most of those things, maybe and sometimes, but also then not sometimes also. Well done, guys. That's why you get paid the big bucks. Let's do track record. We're talking jazz, talking about putting everything together. My guest, Dr. Sipho Siso Mashmashulwane, is a Durban-based jazz pianist. He's got a PhD in music at the University of KwaZulu-Natal. He lectures at the Center for Jazz and Popular Music. A fascinating conversation I have with him. I don't understand jazz. At the end of the conversation, still didn't understand jazz, but he made it sound really exciting. He explains to us how we should listen to jazz. You know, just put it on. How we listen. Stay close.
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3: I even tell them that when you enter my class, I'm not your teacher, but I'm your mother. And I also tell my learners that when you are in my class, you are also not my learners, but you are siblings. So you must make sure that you take care of each other. Don't bully each other. Don't call each other with names, but you must take care and love each other because you have one mother in the class, which is me, and you are all siblings. You are all my children. You are not my learners.
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1: Dr. Sipho Siso Mashmashulwane, thank you very much for joining us. Introduce yourself.
4: Oh, man, it is such an honor to be here. Greetings to you, John, and the listeners of SAFM. Yeah, my name is Sipho Siso Mashulwane. I'm a pianist, composer, educator here at the University of KwaZulu-Natal and the SAJE president, which is the South African Association for Jazz Education.
1: All right, let's start with that jazz education. Educate us about what jazz is. And the reason I ask that question is because I jokingly say if you put five jazz musicians on a stage, it sounds as if everyone's playing a different tune.
4: Yeah, man. Well, now jazz education is taking a very important direction where it zooms closer to our traditional music, particularly South African jazz. It has always been peculiar. You know, we are thankful for the greats such as Babu Abdullah Ibrahim, such as Huma Sikela, who helped us to have sort of an identity within the sound. So it's not the same sound. Everyone is allowed to bring on board their cultural and traditions through the music, you know, which is what I call the sounds of home.
0: Track record on SAFM's Nightfall.

0: Why'd you pick that song?
1: John, man, Masekela was always playing in our home, Emzinoni Township in Bethal, which is in Mpumalanga province. That's where I grew up.
0: Mm-hmm.
1: So his music was our kind of jazz, you know, the sounds of family gatherings, neighbors of homes, like the communal taxis. We always knew Hugh Masekela as our kind of jazz. And we were so proud in the township that, you know, we have the sound, and Hugh Masekela was one of the carriers. So I think of Brahiu and his work as a reflection of our African and South African historical experiences and our intellectual musical environment, you know. So I also see him as someone who has showed us in one way or another that jazz or South African could be a jazz musician without leaving a home behind. I mean, we heard from his stories when he went to the U.S. in the early 1960s that the great Miles Davis told him that, hey, man, you gotta have to play the music where you come from. Otherwise, you're just gonna be a statistic here in America. So he is very important.
0: What was it like hearing a song like Uptownship when you're a young boy, sort of having an interest in music? I'm imagining as you're getting into your teenage years.
1: Man, to me, it made, you see, one thing that needs to always be demystified is that when you listen to Hugh Masekela, you really classify the music as being jazz, purely jazz, you know. There is a sense of him, like, identifying with you in your situation, particularly if you grow up from the townships, you know. So his music was always vibrant because he told our stories. That's why it was easy for us to, in a way, relate to the music, you know. And for me, it was like, this is the kind of music that I wanna make. You know, I later learned that, okay, this is actually jazz, but to us, it was not jazz. It's not something that you boxed, you know, in one corner and say, hey, this is the particular music. It was beautiful music. So hearing the township, Uptownship, it was our music, you know. It represented the soundscape, it represented the traditions, the cultures, and that's why you could actually hear it in Texas.
0: Mm.
1: I mean, I tell you the truth now, John, if your music plays in Texas, that must be amazing music. That plays you. And Hugh Masekela was one of them. And I'm so happy, man, that he did it, especially within the jazz idiom, because he demystified the idea of jazz being music that is inaccessible, because he made it accessible. I mean, remember, this was the 1994, 1995, you know, so I was very, very young, but I could feel the energy that came from the music.
0: It's, as you say, it's interesting. It's crossover. It's not that Miles Davis hardcore stuff that's sometimes quite difficult to listen to if you're just a regular music listener. Right? But he managed to incorporate it all. So there was still a bit of swing, a little bit of pop, a little bit of jazz. It was interesting.
1: I mean, the aesthetics there, or when you listen to Masekela, you hear the complexity of it when you really try to learn it as a musician. And then you're like, I mean, trumpet players such as Babu Sidney Mavundla and the great guys will tell you that, oh, Hugh Masekela was another trumpeter, you know. And you can be fooled by hearing these things because he made the music so accessible that you think it is just easily playable, you know, until you really grapple with the music and then you realize that, oh, man, this guy was a genius.
0: Is that the inspiration that decided your career going forward? Hugh Masekela is the future for you?
1: Yeah, I mean, it's one of the foundations, man, because honestly, like I said, that was the music that I had at home, my aunts, that was the music I heard, that was the music that was on repeat, and that was the music that was in the taxi, like I said, you know, and it was part of the environment, and although it was classified, like I said, as jazz, but it made... he made it accessible. But one of the things that I think may have drawn me to making this kind of music was the ability to express yourself. Because jazz allows us to express ourselves, you know. You sit there behind the instrument or within the music, and you just have to blow, and we call that improvisation, you know.
0: So, okay, so you're not, you're kind of just making it up as you feel at that moment.
1: Yeah. I mean, it allows you for that. You know, the purest jazz song is the one that, or the purest jazz practice is the one that will allow you to enter into it unknowingly and kind of travel with the music as the music takes you. I think that's the best solo.
0: How does the band all know what they're doing together?
1: I mean, that comes in with, of course, the education, but that comes in also with the principles that come in place, the ability to listen to one another, you know.
0: Right.
1: Listen to each other, and the ability to get rid of any sort of infiltrations that may kind of disturb you, you know. For example, when I choose the band members, I always look for someone who can forget themselves on stage through the music, you know. People that are always cautious of themselves while making the music usually are always a distraction to the music.
0: It's a bit of a lesson in life there, right? Surround your people that are willing to listen to you and that you are willing to listen to.
1: Yeah, I mean, these are the principles that we actually live by as Ubuntu. I mean, grew up in the township as well. You live by the principles of listening to each other, of listening to one another, but also not only listening to words, but also be available, you know. Look at other people's needs, and this happens in the music, you know. You want to play a certain melody or groove, but you've got someone in the band who can actually articulate that for you because they are with you in the song. So what usually then is prioritized during the music practice is not the individualism, but is the essence of the music making itself. So that's why at the end of the gig or the end of the concert, what matters is not how best the solos were, but how heightened the musical practice was. So it's not an applause that goes to an individual, but an applause that goes to the actual practice of the music.
0: Do you rehearse those things as a band when you get together? You go, okay, we got a gig in a month's time. How do you prepare for something like that then?
1: Yes, of course. But the rehearsal is different. The rehearsal is the sort of a guide.
0: Okay.
1: And I will tell you in a rehearsal that, man, you are not losing up. I'll tell my band members, or sometimes they will tell me even, like, hey, man, I think you are stuck, you know. Can you just loosen up? So the rehearsal is beyond you playing C when I play C,
0: yes,
1: or playing a certain note when I play a certain note, but is a position, you know, is a way of how can you be conscientized within the practice, you know, and how can you lose yourself, and can we connect?
0: You're almost, it's almost like a warm up as opposed to a practice.
1: Yeah, because at the end of the day, John, music is so powerful. It's so powerful in such a way that oftentimes when we record it, we limit it. We make it sort of the end of it.
0: Mm-hmm.
1: But pure musicians will tell you, music happens in its own ways, in its own rights.
0: Are you ever happy with a jam once you've done something? You go, I could have just.
1: Yeah, of course. There are times where I'm wowed. I would be like, wow, did we do that?
0: That's great.
1: You know, it would be like, oh, wow, that's the feta, and that's what matters the most, you know. And sometimes we will realize that this gig didn't take off. It was just the plane that was just idling. It didn't take off. Mm. And then we'll realize that, guys, something went wrong. What is really wrong with us? You know, because it's supposed to take off. And by it taking off, we see it with how it also resonates with the people.
0: Mm.
1: Because our people are not, our people are so clever and are so musically, woke, that they will tell you when something is real and when it's not real.
0: Mm.
1: And if they don't listen to something that is real, you know, they will know that, oh man, there's something going on there. Maybe I just don't wanna attend to it, but there's something real going on there.
0: How important is the crowd then on, as you said earlier on, jazz is the feeling of now. How important is the crowd in that feeling of now?
1: The practice of this music, especially South African jazz, is participatory. You know, you get the energy from the audience. Mm-hmm. You get, sometimes you even get notes from the audience, and I'll be like, hey, continue singing, because that's the note that I need. You know, I will continue with that excitement. You see this thing of being open to the music, you know, because the musical notes can come through from me. They can come through from the audience, because I was talking to my audience in Switzerland. I was like, you guys are too quiet.
0: Mm-hmm.
1: You're worrying me, because where I come from, you should participate. You know,
0: yeah.
1: It's like you're seated with a seatbelt, and you're so deep. And I was like, no, man, you are free to participate. Well, yes, there are moments where one has to be quiet and absorbed. But a biggest part of our music, you have to feel it, and then you have to respond to it. You know, I mean, that's how we are socialized here in our country. You can't listen to music and not be moved by it. It has to trigger a certain move. That's why we have certain dances and particular dances for particular musics. You know, even the jazz itself in South Africa, we know it historically. There are dance moves, you know, that you see people dance to, you know, because we are socialized like that, that the music has to move it in particular ways, you know.
0: Before we get on to the next song, I just want to come back to Huma Sekela. It's a big circle. You grew up hearing him. It's what you loved, and you went on and did your doctoral research on the man.
1: I had to because I was interested in his turning point. Because when he was here, he thought, and they all, in fact, most of them from their generation, they thought that jazz is in America. You know, and Dizzy, they looked up to these guys. I have heard Hugh's stories telling that he actually cried when these guys passed on, because they regarded them as their fathers.
0: Mm-hmm.
1: Until Hugh got to America and got told that, hey, where you are looking at

0: Let's bring in Winston Ngozi. Tell us about your packed household, brothers, sisters, aunts, mothers, all under one roof.
1: Oh, man. It was just one beautiful, well-painted shack house, we called, you know. It was within that shared space that I first experienced Ubuntu, Pilisana, to live with one another, long before I even heard of the word for it. So Ubuntu was something that we lived and practiced and experienced every day. Even today, John, when I compose, I often picture the record player, the cassette, you know, the needle that being lifted up and moved back to the beginning, or a cassette that we will actually have to rewind with a pen, you know. Yeah. Those sounds and memories.
0: I have that pen in front of me, the same shape pen when I was a kid. Yeah.
1: Oh yeah. Oh, oh, man, John, you even have, you know that it has to be a particular pen, not any pen. You know, and you had to know how to actually rewind. And as kids, we were fortunate, you know, because our uncles were having fun. They would be drinking, they would be dancing. As kids, we will have to make sure that we, I mean, I don't know maybe if this happened to you, John, but my uncles, who may be also listening to this conversation, will want us to play one song

0: all the time. You know? So you had to know where to drop the needle, you know, or you had to know how far to rewind, because they would like listen to this mankunku, you know, all the time, you know.
1: That there's something that kids today won't appreciate is that moment just before the song starts, be it a cassette or be it on a record. And I'm thinking of that when you were describing the LP record. Yeah? You push the down button and then there's that little gap before it starts where you're waiting with anticipation, or on a cassette.
0: And then you wait for that fry.
1: And it's like, and then the song starts. We're on a cassette tape. There was always that like a rumble before, and then it was, and then the album started. It's something that it's just that anticipation is beautiful.
0: Man, we were lucky. We were fortunate for that. I mean, with them now, they don't have to, because with the current media players, it just goes to the song. There's no anticipation. You know.
1: Do you still think of those days when you write your music? Do you still remember what would my song sound like if it was on a black LP record?
0: Yeah, definitely. I think what I remember the most, or what lives in my memory of home the most, is that what the music was doing to the people.
1: Mm-hmm.
0: So in such a way, when I write a song, I somehow have to send it home. And yeah, if it does the thing that Huma Sikela or Babu Winston Mankunku Ngozi, you know, will do, you know, the effect that the music will have. So that always concerns me, you know, because we're living in at a time now when everything is so fast and quickly cooked, and, you know, I wonder if, and I think also my worry now, John, honestly, is do people have the patience to listen to the essence of the music?
1: Mm.
0: You know, as music makers, yes, we can have that integrity in making the music. I'm constantly worried on the other side. I know I may be derailing from the conversation, but I'm constantly worried if our people, do they still listen the way that they used to?
1: Mm. I'm just thinking, you're saying the uncles wanted to hear that same song over and over again, but those jazz musicians in the days, they wrote an album. Right? You were supposed to listen to it from beginning to end, flip it over, and almost concentrate on the music. As you say, that doesn't happen anymore.
0: Yeah. But that does not substitute the integrity of the music.
1: Okay.
0: Yeah. The music still carries that integrity. In fact, that is why today we still make that music. That's why we still have institutions like the university where I'm at, you know, or the teaching and learning of jazz in our country, because we want to instill what is core so that we are not taken by hype all the time.
1: Mm. So, before we get into the next song, and I can't wait for this one, I want you to tell me, just briefly, Twitter speak, how should I approach? I'm going to listen to a new song, right? There is a new Mashuliani album out, and there's a new song coming. What should I do? How should I prepare myself?
0: Just sit quietly and listen.
1: Mm-hmm.
0: Unfortunately, you are robbed of the importance of reading what we used to have then. When you release an album, there will be album notes.
1: Yes.
0: A way to contextualize the music, you know. Unfortunately, now on Spotify or in other media players, you know, there is rarely that opportunity for you to read per track. So the only thing that you can do now is listen attentively and wonder, you know. So basically, that this kind of listening now, it demands a lot from the listener, because you are no longer directed by the notation that before used to have. I mean, you buy the cassette, there will be a brief notation about each song, you know. Now you have to listen as an art, see it as an art. Like, what can I get from this? What was the intentions of the composer? Like when you look at the picture, or when you are looking at, when you look at a painting, you know, usually there's rare writing about it, You look at it, you figure it yourself, and it talks to you differently.
1: Yeah, and you must feel yourself. Don't worry about what your mates are saying.
0: Yes, you must feel. Right. I mean, I think what you're saying is very important, and it is very important that it needs to be emphasized that a big part of what motivates us is the moments, are the moments, and that differs with everyone, someone may listen to the same song and feel differently.
1: Yes.
0: And someone listen to the other song and say, wow, I feel hopeful after listening to that song. But you must avail yourself, John, to listening to the music.
1: And part of what you're saying about the way music is consumed these days, as you were saying, in the olden days, you put it on a speaker, right? There'd be 500 or 600 people listening. Now people have got their headphones in, so it's a very personal thing. Does that change the way you do your music? Or do you still go to home, like you said?
0: I still go to home.
1: So you're still assuming there's going to be a big family, a big gathering, a neighborhood listening to your jazz?
0: We still have jazz clubs, by the way.
1: Yes. No, for sure.
0: We still have collectors that spin our music, and I think those people are important, and I just wish that culture does not die, because there is also something, John, that I've noticed when I listen to the song alone and when I will listen to the song again in community. It is different.
1: Mm.
0: The same song, I will compose a song and play it alone and it sounds nice, but each time the moment I invite my students and I say, can we listen to this song? Usually the song sounds different, I do not know why, but I think that has to do with the power of the communal engagement in music, and which is very important. So oftentimes when I make it, I don't make it for an individual. I make it for the collective. At the end of the day, I see myself as a conduit. Only God knows why I'm making or I'm doing what I'm doing, because I don't even know how I compose.
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1: I know you wanted to play your own jam that you've selected in your selection. I know you wanted to play at the end, but I think this is a great time for you to introduce Closer to Home.

0: Yeah, so I wrote Closer to Home, of course, imagining the Ndebele, you know, traditions that I grew up surrounded by. That is the power of the soundscape here, John. I believe that in each and every province, in each and every space in our country, there is a soundscape. You go to KwaZulu, there are emphases in terms of the musical choices or the ideology or the what I would say the theorization of music in what you prioritize in the music. If you go to the Western Cape, there are different priorities in the music. Same as when you go to Mpumalanga and Ndebele, you know, you hear certain priorities of the music. So when I wrote Closer to Home, I was imagining the young people returning from the initiation school and singing through the night, celebrating in celebration of coming home safely. So for me, such piece or such a music carries much of what I want my music to do, you know, to sound like where I come from and to carry the voices and memories of the community, ultimately to bring people closer to home. And this is a call not only for me, but to all of us across genres, that whenever we practice this music, we should always have a sense of a musical identity. You know, this universal kind of sounding robs us of our individual musical identities. Mm.
1: So be proudly different.
0: Yes, yes. Where did that go?
1: You make a point of saying the piano doesn't just play notes. It creates the memories and voices of a community. Just explain that.
0: Yeah, man. I mean, okay, that, I guess, takes us to Babu Moses Molelekwa.
1: Mm-hmm.
0: Where I grew up, John, owning a piano was a privilege, you know, only reserved for those who could afford it. For many, I mean, we know this, for many families in the township, including my own, I mean, having such an expensive instrument was impossible, you know. That money would rather be allocated to food or shelter. You know, there was no way that I could ask my parents to allocate 1,000 or 2,000 to a musical instrument. No, that is why, you know, the church, however, played a significant role in bringing these such musical instruments such as the piano in the township. Mm. In this way, the church, I can say, became more than a space of worship. It was also a space of musical encounter, the learning and the communal participation. And a big thank you to my friends who may be listening also, Zakele and Jabulani Tugwan, whom I met through the church, who taught me some of my first chords. I mean, so coming back to the piano thing, so Moses Molelekwa was one of my also influences, because the way that he articulated himself through the piano.
1: Mm-hmm.
0: It was just him wanting to sound himself. So for me, he represented a possibility that we can use a piano to sound self, you know. So in a way, his music stands for what the cardboard that I used at home to practice, because we will draw the piano on the cardboard and try. Imagine the voicings or the melodies on the cardboard. Oh, man, yeah, that's true. You know, you always have to find a way, right?
1: So that's how you practice playing piano, is on a cardboard cutout?
0: Yeah, back at home, yeah. You have to cut it, or if my friend took his box, you know, I'll draw and try to imagine and practice and to imagine how maybe that may sound. Until I go to church and really experience it in real time, you know?

0: this Jeans and Spirits song that we just played now, Moses Mulalekwa. You say that he's unapologetically like himself on the global stage. That's what you were talking about earlier. Just be who you are.
1: Yes, exactly. And Moses Mulalekwa represents exactly that. He comes from Mamelodi. You could hear the baby nuances. You can hear the rhythms in his piano playing. He's not trying to sound like Herbie Hancock, like Makoi Tyna, or any of the Americans, or any of the global neighbors. He is trying to sound himself.
0: Do you find, and we're moving on now to inspiration. You've mentioned a few names already, people that have pushed you to where you are. We haven't really spoken about your parents. Did they love the fact that you went into music?
1: Yes. The fact that, hey, John, you know how I got to the university? My mom gave me my sister's lobola.
0: Yes.
1: To come and pay for my registration. That's how she believed in this thing, you know. And she's late now. She passed on 2016, you know. But, man, that says a lot, you know, in terms of what music is. I think because of what music was at home, it was easy for them when I said, I want to go do music, you know, because they knew the power of music. So it was never a, no, you're not going to go there, you know. I remember one church, there was one of the elders called me and say, how are you going to make a living here? And then I had to quote a scripture and say, even ravens don't know what to eat. They don't worry about their next meal, you know. So as a human, I'm far more important to God that he's going to make a plan. And ever since then, I've always had a plan. But I'm thankful for my mom who believed and said, okay, take your sister's lobola that was paid to us. Instead of us doing any or buying a new couch, you know, you're going to go to school.
0: Tell us about when you got to varsity and the Busi Mhlongo story.
1: You know, I first heard about Busi Mhlongo from my classmate when I arrived in 2003. I was just immediately overwhelmed by isiqi, the essence, the beat, you know, in her music. The mpaqanga, the maskanda. I mean, she had a way of putting all these musics together, you know, and the way that she sang, man, could move from something beautiful to smooth to something incredibly raw, you know. So when I got there, she would come to rehearse with her band, you know. Susan Berry, my former teacher, was actually the pianist for her, you know. And so when I met her, I was just overwhelmed by this sound and who she can be. I mean, I could hear her jumping from different registers, vocal registers, you know, and breaking through herself in sound, you know. To me, that was like, wow. In such a way that I love voices for that reason now. Each and every time I perform or I make music, I always reference her. You know, I say, hey, man, please, you got to listen to Mambusi, because she gave us a vocab into how we can actually marry the sounds that we are socialized with, you know, from maskanda to mpaqanga to, you know, I mean, reimagination of our sounds. They don't have to listen to Lala Hathaway, for example. There is Mambusi who is giving them a sort of a currency in the musical voice.

0: You got to see her rehearsing. What was that like to see that as we spoke about earlier, that development process almost before she got onto the stage for the performance?
1: Man, like I said, that was overwhelming to all of us, you know, and to also see the band. I mean, these are the people that, remember, I'm young, I come from a rural area, and it's someone that you always see on TV, on radio, but they are down on earth. They are normal people like you, and they treat you normal. I mean, the bass player, I will never forget this, may his soul rest in peace, Mandla Zikalala. You know, Mandla gave me his number and said, man, the day you decide to record, just call me. The drummer, Silo, you know, he played so incredible on the drums. I could hear and imagine, you know, the traditional drums that I grew up listening to from Izango, my traditional healers back at home. He played this thing on this drum set, on this Western drum set. You could, I mean, remind me that actually the music resides back at home, but he's just imagining in his Western drum set, you know. So for me, just being in their midst reminded me of home and the treasure of home.
0: How important is it to have an academia like yourself and others to keep the story alive, the education alive, the history alive?
1: For me, the most important thing about education is it should amplify this knowledge of self. We are powerful human beings, John. Any form of education that we acquire, it should be an elevation of who we are. So when I teach, most part is occupied by a recognition that these people are super powerful themselves. They don't need this, you know. But I'm just here to kind of tell them how powerful they are.
0: Show
1: them other examples of other people and tell them about how powerful Mambusi is.
0: Yes.
1: You know, because most of the time, people think that they come here empty-handed. No, it's not the fact. We are not born empty-handed, you know. The fact that there's a common saying that the fact that we come here on earth with our feast clothes, it represents something, that we are here for something, you know. So any educational tools that we get should be about how that self or that individuality or that identity can be heightened, not silenced, like how historically it has been. So education should not silence, but it should elevate.
0: Have we got a bright future in jazz in South Africa?
1: Very much, very much. And I wish we can hold hands in this. And this is a sign, the fact that you are talking to a jazz musician here, it is a sign, because you could be talking to someone that is actually making music that, you know, it's computerized.
0: Yeah.
1: But you're talking to a real person telling you the real stories. So I'm happy that as a country and as a people, even including media, we are cautious of reality.
0: What's your thoughts on AI music?
1: It's fake news.
0: Okay, good. we need to wrap up, unfortunately. We've been talking for 3/4 of an hour. Let's finish off with Busi Mthlo. No, we're not. We're finishing off. We played that already. Bekki Mseleku, Closer to the Source. The whole idea is that you say home is not necessarily a physical place, but an internal state of being. Explain that.
1: Oh, man. He came and said the world systems are harsh, you know, to the reality of humanity. How we have made this world, it's super harsh, you know. Hence, he opted for a home in music. For Bekki, it was not in an environment. The idea of home for Bekki, it was not in the building. It was not in the country. Even when he went in exile, he was worried about the state of people and their consciousness. Hence, Bekki will sit on the piano, John, for hours, because that was his residence. You know, he will play and play and play. And I mean, I hear stories, guys telling me that this guy, we will they will have a rehearsal and leave begging and find him the following day still working. Because he saw music, because he realized, John, that all the other things to him were interruptions. You know, things like furniture, for example, were interruptions. You know, I mean, if he grew up now in his time with this social media, I'm sure he will be really so worried about humanity, you know, because he valued music so much that he could reside there.
0: Where is your home?
1: My home is in my being. And it's in the music that I make. And it's, I mean, I feel at home now that we are talking about home and we are talking about how can we get closer to self. I mean, I feel like I'm talking to my brother. I feel like I'm at home, you know. So home is a being. Home is triggered by the idea of being allowed to be, you know, in ways that are organically true. Not ways that are manufactured, you know. So for me, home is also in the music. It's also in talking about it. It's also in the classroom when we do not, when we engage to music, with music, when we engage with music in its purest form and we all are singing. For me, that feels home. Feels like home. That is home, actually.
0: Doc, thanks very much.

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Under the code, we are committed to giving news that is accurate, comment that is fair, and programming that is not harmful, does not amount to hate speech, or contain violence or explicit sex. If you think we are not living up to that code, then you can inform the Broadcasting Complaints Commission of South Africa. Direct any complaints in writing to the Broadcasting Complaints Commission of South Africa. PO Box 142365, Craig Hall 2024. Fax to 011-326-3198 or an email to bccsa@nabsa.co.za. 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

today. As we live, we have to make decisions. And when we make those decisions, things don't always turn out the way we'd like them to, or the way we want them to. No matter what we feel or what seems real, things change. We don't have a crystal ball to look into to know what our future is gonna be or what it's gonna be. You meet someone, you care for that someone, and you love that one. We made plans, and we planned for so many things. Life has always been that way. So you must understand how I feel when I say that we had our run. Good times, sad times, the fun times, the bad times. We should always remember that. We started as friends, and there's no reason why we shouldn't end as friends. So whatever we had, we had.

You know, time has played a very important role in our relationship. It was time that first brought us together, and it's time that we separate and leave each other. No matter what you might think, parting is always sweet sorrow. But whatever we have,

We felt a lot of pain through tears. But there's something that we did that I'll always, always be thankful for. Together we created a very, very special life.

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Join me, Jimmy Moyaha, on the SAFM Market Update with MoneyWeb, Mondays to Thursdays, 6 to 7pm, as we break down the key market trends, top financial stories, and smart investment insights all in one place. 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

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Back our chefs. Back South African talent. Let's take Mzansi to Luxembourg.

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It can create a beat. It can even generate a voice. But is it music? And if artificial intelligence helps create the song, who's the artist? Throughout October, SAFM will be asking you about AI and the future of music. 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